0: leaders in the history of humanity, which, for context, is a bit like running for office in, say, Iran and going long on your admiration for Benjamin Netanyahu. Since taking office, and since discovering that governing is somewhat more difficult than waving a chainsaw in the air while dressed as a member of the Stranglers and calling everyone else bunglers, clowns and parasites, Milei's views on the Falklands have hardened. The latest development is that Argentina has given the United Kingdom a deadline of a couple of weeks or so to cease work on an offshore oil field in the Falklands vicinity. The Sea Lion Project, a British-Israeli joint venture, or face legal action. The specific legal action would be a petition to the Hamburg-based International Tribunal for the Law of the Sea, demanding that it order a halt to Sea Lion. The tribunal's judgments are legally binding, but it has no means of enforcing them, a factor which may become important if Milei really wants to push his luck. We'll come back to that. The Foreign Desk Explainer confesses that its expertise in the law of the sea is elementary at best, but will nevertheless assert that it struggles to see Argentina's case. The Falkland Islands have been administered by the United Kingdom since 1833. They have never since, aside from those few weeks in 1982, been possessed by Argentina. The people who live on the Falkland Islands have held two referendums on keeping the Union Jack flying over their home. In 1986, 96.45% said aye. In 2013, 99.8%. Argentina's entire argument rests on proximity, though by roughly the same logic, Australia would be justified in seizing New Caledonia from France. If we take as read that the UK is not going to heed Argentina's ultimatum, and it won't, as to do so would be politically ruinous for any British government, there are two possible outcomes if Argentina does take the matter to court. One is that the court dismisses the claim, and the other is that the court upholds it. Either gives Milei, as he has doubtless calculated, opportunity for further grandstanding mischief should he want it. If the court sends Argentina's learned friends packing, Milei has further fuel for self-pitying grievance, which in Argentina, as everywhere else, is the principal animating sentiment of nationalist populism. In extremis, it might serve as a justification for drastic action. We tried to do this through legal means, were thwarted by some sinister globalist conspiracy, etc. And it is, in fairness, always just tremendous fun for the rest of us, listening to grandiose philippics on the perfidies of imperialism from Argentinians with Spanish names. If the court finds in Argentina's favour, Milei could conceivably claim right behind Argentina's might, and that his nation was nobly prepared to uphold international law if nobody else would. Either way, Milei can't really lose. But as to the question of whether Argentina could take the Falklands even if it wanted to, opinion trends sceptical. The Falklands are better defended than they were in 1982. The airfield RAF Mount Pleasant, built since the war, is the hub of a permanent British military presence, presently including the four Eurofighter Typhoons of the Royal Air Force's 1435 flight and a Sky Sabre air defence battery. Precise troop numbers and complete details of any Royal Navy presence, surface or submarine, are not advertised. But Argentina's military is probably less of a shambles at command level than it was in 1982, and Argentina's military also has few other concerns with which to occupy itself, beyond morbid fantasies of conquering Las Malvinas. It is unlikely to get invaded by Uruguay, for example. The Argentine Air Force is presently taking delivery of a batch of second-hand F-16s purchased from Denmark, and the Argentine Navy is upgrading its submarine and frigate contingent. How fortunate we are, then, to live at a time at which it is literally unimaginable that a flailing autocrat possessed by hubris and/or desperation would do something so daft. For Monocle Radio, I'm Andrew Miller.
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It looks good. She's done looking back. She's only looking in. Pretty, funny, can fight. She always knew she had something special in inside. She takes down an incel on the internet when she needs just a little

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0: Music from the francophone side of Switzerland there, that's Vendredi sur Mer. 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
1: You're listening to Monocle Radio, in association with Chanel Watches. The silhouette of the J12 watch sets itself apart with its clean, precise lines. Yet, once worn, it is its softness that stands out. Polished with diamond powder, the highly resistant ceramic that adorns it entirely feels as smooth as silk against the skin. A sensory appeal painstakingly perfected for over a quarter of a century that reveals the watchmaking excellence of Chanel. An invincible softness that becomes one with whomever wears it. Chanel Watches, official timekeeper of Monocle Radio.
0: It's 11 a.m. in Canberra, 3 a.m. here in Paris, 2 a.m. in London, and 1 a.m. in Reykjavik. That's the time on Monocle Radio, brought to you by Chanel Watches. Hello there, it's Emma Nelson here, coming to you from Rue Bachelot, Studio 5, no less, here on Monocle Radio in Paris. We've got lots to look forward to in the next couple of hours, including lots of music, and Monocle on Culture is up next. We head now for a look at the headlines. Here's Julien Oyer in Taipei.
2: And now it's time for the latest news headlines. In Ukraine, Germany has announced another 1 billion euros in military assistance for Ukraine. It will also provide 350 million euros for energy repairs. Chancellor Friedrich Merz made the announcement during a visit to Kiev, disrupted by Russian drone attacks. In Iran, Oil Minister Mohsen Paknejad has resigned. The head of the national oil company has taken temporary control of the ministry as the war continues to place pressure on the economy. State media said Mr. Paknejad stepped down for personal reasons. The presidential office said he had submitted his resignation some time ago and insisted that it be accepted. In Pakistan, thousands of supporters of imprisoned former Prime Minister Imran Khan have begun a march towards Islamabad after negotiations with the government broke down. The protest started in Khyber Pakhtunkhwa and is expected to reach Khairabad, which is about 80 kilometers from the capital. Authorities have blocked major access roads to Islamabad with shipping containers. Finally, in football, Lionel Messi will make his final appearance for Argentina on Tuesday. This ends an international career of more than two decades with a farewell match against Benin in Buenos Aires. The match will take place at the Monumental Stadium. He leaves international football after two Copa America titles and victory at the 2022 World Cup. Those were the headlines. There's still more to come here on Monocle Radio.
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3: Hello and welcome to Monocle on Culture. I'm Robert Bound. Today's show is a conversation with the Avalanches, whose new album, No Bad Memories, is out mid-October. The Australian trio, although a duo when playing live and talking shop, are self-professed Sumpologists. Sumpologists? Well, their first album, 2000's Since I Left You, contained 3,000 bits, bobs and pieces of found sounds, snatches of soul, scratches from rap, and forgotten radio jingles. So, Sumpologists they are. That record was a stone-cold classic, sold 600,000 copies, and made them slightly unlikely stars. Two more records followed in totally irregular fashion, the second after 16 years. The Music Journalese difficult second album could have been coined for the Avalanches, but they nailed it with what became Wildflower, and again with the easy third album, We Will Always Love You. The new record, No Bad Memories, is a concept album of sorts that genuflects at the altar of what we can now in the mid-2020s call old tech. The Avalanches are celebrating the patina of sounds, the fabric of memory, the multitudes of meaning contained in not just the songs on an old mix CD or images on a floppy disk or dusty track caches on a hard drive, but the sound of the devices themselves as they load, click, and whir into something like life. The sparkling sound that may have heralded the switching on of an old Canon digital camera, the sound of your old Nokia, the sweet swirling of a CD spinning to be read by the laser, the guy's own old Akai sampler that held together so much of their first record. Memory, technology, tenderness. The record, as on previous form, contains some lovely collaborations, this time with Jamie XX, Karen O, and Portraits of Tracy, amongst others. It's poppy, dancey, explores strange and intimate emotional territory, and once again is meaningful and beautiful. Here are Robbie Chater and Tony Di Blasi, the Avalanches themselves. They're here, the men, the musicians, the legends, the sampologists are the Avalanches. Tony and Robbie, it's lovely to have you in the studio.
4: Thanks for having us.
3: It's very nice. It's very nice to have you around the table.
4: It's lovely to be here.
3: Yeah, are you sure? It's going to be okay.
4: I'm enjoying myself. I don't know about you.
3: You're on a bit of a whirlwind to talk about the new LP, No Bad Memories. I wanted to ask you a question from the LP, which is, have you ever worried about losing everything off a floppy disk?
4: Yeah, have you ever? Many times.
3: Have you ever worried about a corporate takeover? Discuss.
4: I'm definitely worrying about going bald.
3: So you just took off your baseball cap. You've got a lustrous barnet.
4: It's hanging in there.
3: Both you guys, what's your secret? When you're on tour, it's probably a good time to sort of swap manscaping secrets. Do you do that kind of thing?
5: Music keeps us young, maybe. Yeah. Potentially.
4: Being maybe immature somehow is transformed into our bodies.
5: Yeah.
3: Yeah, okay.
5: I think, honestly, it's like there's a certain point with, like, when touring and schedule gets crazy where the secret is just letting go and not caring and just doing the best you can from day to day to look presentable. Maybe some sunglasses will help from time to time.
3: Yeah. You are pictured in this month's Monocle magazine. There's a brilliant article by the up-and-coming genius writer Robert Bound. I know who he is.
4: Well, look, we got interviewed by him and I don't know if you've ever met him. He was a handsome fellow with an amazing head of hair. He was brilliant.
3: Wow.
4: Best interview we've ever done.
3: Yeah, he sounds brilliant. I believe he's a freelancer. He's going to go far. So you're wearing shades in that picture. It's quite a sort of rock star picture. You're also dressed in black today. Do you kind of fax each other details of your menswear in the morning? So you match? How does it work?
5: I think I'm very much from the Steve Jobs school of like keeping it very, very simple so my mind can be occupied with other things. Tony's a much better dresser.
4: Look, I'm wearing black today. So this is radio, which is fine. Yeah. But if you see the actual magazine, I'm wearing quite a shirt there.
5: And I'm wearing the same shirt that I'm wearing in the magazine.
3: That's good. I could tell when you walked in that you were you, Robbie. So that's for you. Yeah, that's good. Imagine if you swapped clothes. That would be blow my tiny mind. The shirt you're wearing in the photograph, Tony, is what my dad would call jazzy. As a musician,
4: love that word to describe clothes. There's an amazing episode of The In-Betweeners where they're trying on clothes for their formal, and the shopkeeper dresses him in these outlandish costumes, and then they come out and he says, "Too jazzy?" And they're like, yes. I can get a bit jazzy with my clothing.
3: Yeah, but you've gone quite Steve Jobsy today. You've gone all in black. That helps me to get back on track with the interview and talk about technology. And when we talked last time, you talked about Brian Eno's Windows 95. I believe it's Windows 95, and he wrote it on a Mac. Mm-hmm. And this is the way of kind of lending patina and spirituality. This is what your LP is celebrating, I believe. Like the concept behind the concept album, if it is one, is breathing new life into old tech, I suppose, and finding that the sort of cherishable qualities of, I guess, late 90s, early noughties tech. Was there a particular digital camera that you switched on, an old iPod you took out of a drawer or something? Was there a physical thing that was the beginning of the LP?
5: I think the genesis was kind of, as always, thinking about our place in the world and memory and how we construct these stories of who we are,
3: yeah.
5: You know, and especially as a young person, the advertising we consume forms such a big part of our identity. And even like the band t-shirt you'll choose to wear, or the sneaker brand, or all that kind of stuff. So, yeah, I mean, in terms of particular sound, the buzzing of a floppy disk when it's loading, and whether it's deciding to load correctly or say error and, you know, make a slightly different sound is like very, very evocative for me. I also had a mini DV video camera, and whenever you just open it, it makes this particular noise. Like just those little startup sounds of the technology saying, hello, I'm here. Welcome to a bright new future.
3: Yeah.
5: You know, it's
4: when the future was still hopeful.
3: These things, some of them felt originally like accidental noises. It would just be a beep when something started up to let you know that the screen was on, or it was activated and it was recording, or it was doing whatever it was doing. But then sound design kicked in and that became a thing, right? I mean, as musicians, it's an interesting thing. There's being a Hollywood star and then there's being a voiceover man or something. And being a sound designer for a, you know, a Canon camera or something, it's a job, but it's a different thing. Where do you sit on that? Because it seems like you've kind of reached back to that time and you're celebrating these unsung musical musicians.
4: Exactly. And it's an art form in itself, no less than, I guess, what we do or anyone else does musically.
5: Yeah, I think it's like, especially because the further we got into this album and we were inventing our own fictional products and making jingles for them, and you realize the incredible skill and genius involved in summing up optimism in a little three note chiming sequence. And it depends on the synth tone that you choose, the type of synth, the way the notes cascade, or something will symbolize hope or the future, or, you know, ding, ding, ding.
3: Yeah.
5: You know, it's like...
4: not doom, doom, doom.
5: Exactly. So it's just such a... it was just such a joyful and fun area for us to explore, I think. And yeah, there's a whole world of incredible creativity in those logos and startup sounds, and also in... I'm sure you'll remember like DVD pre-rolls and VHS pre-rolls and the logos for different film companies, or what even the sound you would choose to represent the sparkling new era of CD or DVD sound, or, you know.
3: It is.
5: Those chimes that they used to signify, you know, cleanliness and pristine audio. And
3: That sort of DDD, you know, all digital recording in a studio, I guess, was sort of part and parcel of that as well, that sort of pristine... You feel like it's echo-free, right? It's like being in a radio studio.
4: It's
3: like,
4: so untainted and pure as well.
3: Yeah, it's great. Also, as people that have made your beautiful LPs out of thousands of samples, I guess, this must be like catnip to you guys, these kind of old found sounds.
5: I think so. And I think it's also, I mean, I feel very fortunate. I think we both do that. We get to learn and discover as we're making an album. We get to go down rabbit holes and just pick it again and discover. Yeah, exactly. It's like catnip, I think.
3: Yeah.
5: Whole new worlds of sound and sound design that we never knew existed. And like on our second album that infamously took 16 years, we were going
3: Sorry
5: back
3: to bring that up.
5: I shuddered a little bit.
3: Sorry.
5: But, you know, it was like old... private press recordings and home recordings and people that made records in their bedrooms that nobody ever heard, and going back to the 60s and 70s and 80s and street recordings and stuff like that. And that was
4: interesting as well, going down that rabbit hole. But we go down many rabbit holes and reach many dead ends and have to go back up and find another one to go down. It's exciting.
3: Yeah, it's so complex. I think we chatted about this last time. I was joking about having the word maximalist written down in massive block capital letters in my notepad with exclamation mark after it. It feels like that. There are samples, there are beautiful melodies, there are songs that you've written with your brilliant collaborators. Mm-hmm. There's all these things in it. It feels like you've got a lot of stuff that you're having to edit down to me.
5: There's always sort of some writing going on.
3: Yeah.
5: But then an album really takes shape and form at some point, because at some point you're lost. You don't know what you're doing, and then an idea comes to life and it's exciting, and like this whole concept of just sort of memory and personal identity, and also like misremembering your life in terms of the advertising you've consumed as well, and what are your memories and what aren't. Like if I go back and look
3: what
5: at them,
3: what slogan goes with what?
5: Yes, yeah. And what ads I remember from my childhood, and I watch them again and I'm like, that's quite different to the impression I got when I was 10 years old, you know. So yeah, I mean, at some point something crystallizes and then a whole new type of work begins. But it's, I don't know, there's just something about being friends for so long. There's a spirit in the music. Somehow we know what is the Avalanches or something. I don't know how we know.
4: Because we are the Avalanches.
3: Well, I introduced you, didn't I, as the men, the legends, the blah, blah, blah, the Avalanches. So there's two geezers turned up with a salad and just pretended they were the Avalanches and interviewed them for 45 minutes.
4: And it was the salad that completely fooled you.
3: and then I looked out the studio window to my left and then the actual real Avalanches turned up. These two people must have just seen the magazine interview and just dressed up like them.
5: Exactly.
3: Got the haircut.
4: Got the T-shirt.
3: They've got the haircut, like the pop star. So you mentioned you've obviously been mates for ages and ages. How did you meet? What was the Mick and Keith swapping LPs on the line to Dartford moment for you?
5: It was swapping LPs in a country town where we both ended up in high school.
3: Yeah.
5: And Tony, I was there for high school. Tony was there for his last year of high school.
4: Yeah. It was a bit like an American movie where you've got kind of the frat boys and then you've got
5: the jocks
4: yeah. and
5: The outcasts, yeah.
4: The cheerleaders and all the cool kids, and then you've got the outcasts and the weirdos.
3: Right.
4: We were obviously the jocks and the cool.
3: I thought you were the cheerleaders. I'm matching you in a little skirt, Tony.
4: Not on radio. But we were kind of like in just a subgroup of people who love music, and we're a bit of the outcast in the town. It was one of those record swapping things. I do remember we used to kind of jam in a little shed Robbie had in his backyard, and he played me My Bloody Valentine, You Made Me Realize. And it just blowing my tiny mind as far as what sound and music could become.
3: Yeah.
4: And I think it was just the most outrageous thing I think I'd heard at the time. And that to me is like, I always just picture that moment. That's a moment that I'm like, okay, I like this guy. Like, it was a bonding thing.
3: Mm. So you ever think about that when you're in the studio, having a euphoric moment because something's really, really coming together nicely, or it's a bit of a scratchy thing and you're having to really put the hours in to break that block that sometimes you get, any artist gets?
5: It's a good question. I think often I'll reflect on why am I doing this? And it is for that very, very pure reason of discovery that hasn't, I don't think it ever changes really from the very beginning till now. It's still the same feeling. You're kind of chasing it.
3: Yeah. You have a bit of sort of happy flashback.
5: Exactly.
3: Yeah. And were you in kind of garage bands? You're talking about Bloody Valentine and stuff. Were you in garage bands and stuff like that? Or were you very much more DJs already into sampling? Was it a different type of music?
4: We were like guitarists to start off with really kind of old thrashy guitars, and we were in a punk band when we started. So we came to the sampling after that. So we're still, you know, we were very much of the punk kind of
5: noisy punk, indie, left field abstract guitar music, I guess.
3: Yeah, nice. Nice. The sort of 4AD world. And
5: exactly,
3: that kind of
5: the 4AD world. And then there was a parallel American sort of world of sort of indie rock as well. And then sort of Japanese noise music and just all that whole thing. But then I guess
4: we were just so terrible at it.
3: Oh, come on. But it's a gift to the world that you took a different route, and this is the thing. How did you know when it kind of clicked with the sampling and stuff like that? The different things went into The Soup, that was the first LP. I'm calling it Soup. That's not. I hope that sounds a bit unkind. It sounds like a pejorative term.
4: I love soup.
3: Yeah?
4: Yeah.
3: Okay. The sort of sophisticated bouillon. This is no potage. This is a beautiful stock. This has been bubbling away on the stove
4: like 100-year stock
3: 100
4: kind of
3: years
4: thing.
3: Exactly. Yes. Yeah, when did you know that it clicked, that first LP clicked? It was such a moment. Did you know when it clicked before it came out, or is it only when you start seeing it zoom up the charts?
5: Yeah, it was a surprise, I think, when it came out. I think there was certain little euphoric moments, like when songs would come together, or we definitely knew we had found our own thing.
3: Yeah,
5: because all of a sudden it just started flowing, and it was like, there's going to be no live instruments on this. And I remember us chatting of like, it should sound as if it was beamed in from a lost cosmic radio station from somewhere. You know, we slowly found our sound, and also we began to have the courage to lighten it up and like not try and have heaps of bass and be a heavy club music record and let it float and be psychedelic. And they were kind of big decisions to make when we were quite young, but we must have believed in what we were doing, and it had momentum, and I know there was moments along the way where it was like really kind of euphoric, and we were like, this is really fun, and this is really, we found our own little thing.
4: And it did really sound like nothing else as well, which is really cool, and that there's a bravery in that as well, because it's like, do people like nothing they've heard before? Like, you know, there's no proven kind of, you know, testing ground for it. So you're just like, well, yeah. We had no idea how it was going to be received.
5: But in terms of how everything that what you were describing, it's like there was zero expectation of that. And, you know, because, I mean, we didn't really clear the samples. We weren't prepared. We didn't think anyone would ever hear it. So I think we thought we were making something good, but we didn't expect what happened to happen.
3: Yeah, it's such a wonderful thing. And listening to that, there's such a lovely spine to your music, that there's a continuity between each of the records. They're all obviously very different, but it feels like that's come straight back. We're going to zoom straight back to No Bad Memories. This is your fourth LP. And obviously, it's a concept album. You know, we talked about that, the cherishability of old media and old sounds and all the rest of it, the memories we invest in them and how they carry our memories. It's a very emotional thing. I think as in all your records, there's moments of high, there's high moments, low moments, you know, moments of looking in the mirror. There's some dark nights of the hot soul on the record, but very dancey and beautiful. How much is a concept a brilliant thing to kind of, you know, it's a mask to nail different ideas to. How much is it a pain in the neck when you've gone down a certain path? You know what I mean? Like, oh, God, I've got this brilliant idea, but it doesn't quite fit. It feels like it's more of a spur to creativity, but maybe exactly. It goes both ways, doesn't
5: it? It's a spur.
3: Yeah.
5: And also it can be just an umbrella to help you, I don't know, bring a bunch of disparate ideas together.
4: Exactly. Mm. It kind of galvanises the record and makes it what it will be in the end.
5: I think so. I remember like reading some interview with John Lennon talking about Sgt. Pepper's, and I think from reading between the lines, he seemed to be a bit over the whole concept of the whole thing, and it was Paul's sort of concept.
3: Yeah.
5: And John just sort of said, well, a lot of those songs weren't part of that, but they just fitted because we said they fit, and then people, you know. And
3: Reverse engineering.
4: This album could have been so much better if we could come up with a better concept, maybe in different songs.
3: What's the division of labour between you guys? There's you and Andy, who works on the record but doesn't tour and is less less up front. But what about you guys? What's the division of labour between the lads?
4: Robbie's the very high output man musically that'll just create a lot of stuff and then kind of send to me, and I'm like,
5: Tony's
4: what
5: the
4: am
5: one
4: I trying to
5: be honest,
4: do
5: with honest with me about
4: all this stuff. Yeah. And
3: so you're kind of an arranger as well.
5: We all are, but Tony will definitely edit stuff and try and construct an album too, a flow.
3: Tell us about that then, the sequencing of this thing, because it's a bit of a boring muso's word, but it is. I mean, your LPs kind of almost live or die on the order of everything. Everything's put
5: so
3: together.
5: True.
3: I mean, if that's okay for me to say, right? It does feel like
4: it's
3: that.
4: It's 100% true.
5: It's part of the craft. We slave over that part to get it right, and it's actually something.
4: It takes a long time to get all that right, and it is like a big jigsaw puzzle where you're just putting pieces together, and if that one doesn't work, then it's not going to work. And
5: going on down a wrong turn, like 15 minutes in, can sometimes you think you've nearly finished, then you have to go all the way back because you took a wrong turn, and then it's like, and it's based
4: on that.
5: On
4: happens a lot,
5: too.
4: And sometimes you can get stuck with like third song in needs to be this, and it can be like that for 6 months. But it's like, why is this not working afterwards? And then it's a hard thing because you want it to be right because it's going to be easier and you're not going to have to go back and start again. But you just have to go, man, we have
3: Fess
4: to replace
3: up.
4: That third song and then go from there. So there's a lot of that. It's very quite labor intensive.
5: Yeah.
3: When you're talking about a record, and when you're going out and promoting it, like doing these conversations, does it become like more or less real to you when you're talking about it? Are you kind of harking back to the studio and the sequencing and the ideas and you know, waking up at 3 a.m. and writing down brilliant ideas, whatever it might be?
5: It's often so crazy, like in terms of just the creative process, and then often with deadlines and samples coming on and off and it changing a lot, right, especially towards
4: the end. Right towards the end,
5: Changing dramatically, songs being left off, that it's then we sort of stop and it's submitted and it's mastered and they cut the vinyl.
4: And you never want to think about it for the next 10 years.
5: But then we speak to you and it's like, it's you begin to unpack what happened and go,
4: That's exactly it. You do unpack what just happened. And because once we do stop, we don't want to, we've been thinking, focusing 24 hours a day. Like I think it was 2 years of just basically every day doing this, that once it was over, me personally didn't want to think about this record or listen to it, or it was like, get that out of my mind.
3: Project son of a bitch.
4: And so,

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1: On this record, Jamie XX, Karen O, Portraits of Tracy, and interestingly, Ryoji Ikeda.
2: Yes.
1: The Japanese sort of sound artist and installation artist. Can you tell our listeners a bit about who he is and how he came on board? Because he feels very central to the idea of your record.
2: Yeah, I think he's someone that inspired us.
1: Yeah.
2: I've loved his work for a long time. I guess Australia and Japan, in terms of being outside the big music centres of Europe and the States, both Australia and Japan look in as outsiders and sort of have a different take on things. So we have a lot of a kinship with Japanese musicians. So we're always in Tokyo as Australians. We've been going there for a long time. I first went to one of his exhibitions a long, long time ago in Tokyo. My friend Cornelius, who's another amazing Japanese musician, took me along. And it was just sort of really, really life-changing about his approach to sound and his method too of like often just programming data and the sound that comes out of that. So he's been a big inspiration. We began chatting. We got in the studio in Sydney, I think.
3: Yeah.
2: But actually, we just talked a lot, really.
3: It was such an amazing meeting because he's such an interesting guy, and I think we did music for maybe 2 hours and then just went and chatted for maybe 8 hours. That's
1: brilliant.
3: No joke. Just went out for dinner and just talked about everything. And he's just a lovely, lovely guy.
2: He's a very, very interesting person. And we still text now and like collaborate and stuff. But yeah, it was more just a shared space and mindset. I think too, like we didn't realize how much we'd have in common in terms of both our backgrounds in like noise music and punk music. So the more extreme ends of his sound, I think, come from. He grew up in that world and so did we. So it's like there was a lot of kinship there. And in terms of like live performance for us and how courageous he is to really push the boundaries, I think that's something that's always been inspiring for us too. So it may seem like odd bedfellows, but it makes a lot of sense to me, especially because he crunches this digital sound and data and
3: the music's and glitches. Just wild and again his own sound that he's just doing.
1: And obviously your trips to Japan, I mean, that is the home of where people love old tech so much. You know, there was obviously such a golden age of hi-fi and DVD, Laserdisc, all these technologies, which...
2: The CD. You know,
1: yeah, of course.
2: Floppy discs.
1: And they there's such a culture of understanding and cherishing that stuff. That must have been really wonderful when you kind of cooked up this idea for this record. You're like, yeah, that must have been like hitting pay dirt to be hanging out in Tokyo with Ryoji Ikeda.
3: Right? Well, it was in Sydney.
1: Oh, right.
3: But it was still... such a wonderful night.
1: You've ruined my reverie there. I was just going to make it up. I was making it up.
3: And I could have just lied.
1: And then you're in a bar, there's ice cold beers.
3: Who would have known?
1: Yeah, exactly. Bring out the Kirin float. But it wasn't to be. Never mind.
2: It wasn't to be.
3: Holly, can we roll that back, please?
1: Too late for that, guys. Too late for that. So it's great stuff. And you're going to be touring it. You're doing some roundhouse shows and some bits and bobs in New York and in London.
2: Yes.
1: Here in London. And then next year you're touring. How big a beast is that? And what's that like to take this record on tour?
2: We're right in the middle of it. Right.
3: So we're just discovering it at the moment. So
1: don't ask them about that.
3: We're quite unsure ourselves.
2: But it's exciting.
1: Yeah,
2: and
1: so exciting.
2: And there's, you know, I think... You know, there's a push and pull in our personalities, like on the albums and when we DJ together, that's quite funny because, you know, like I can often like want to go one way and Tony's like, people just want to party. You know, it's like...
3: And this weird experimental song at 2 o'clock in the morning, I'm not sure it's going to go down that well.
2: And that we're right at that point now, and especially when you mentioned Ryoji, it's like, you know, like you can do anything with the live show and people are there to sort of celebrate an album. So it's like we're figuring out how far we can push things.
3: But we are dreaming really big and going to have an amazing visual light show. And we're pretty... pleased with how it is so far.
2: Yep. Good.
3: We think it's going to be a big spectacle.
1: Nice.
3: We aim
1: not
3: high.
1: The 3 a.m. B-sides. Robbie's 3 a.m. B-side special.
2: Exactly. No, exactly. That's the after party.
1: Also, I'm going to play this at 33 and a third. Actually, let's set it right down. I love your new album. I love the Avalanches.
2: Thank you.
1: Lovely. Tony de Blasi and Robbie Chater. Oh. Congratulations on No Bad Memories, and thank you so much for coming in to talk about it. Thank you.
3: Another lovely

0: chat, Rob.
1: No Bad Memories by The Avalanches is out on the 16th of October. Monocle on Culture is produced by Holly Fisher. I'm Robert Bound. 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
2: And my thanks to all the team on Monocle on Culture. 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
2: 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Esta

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0: And we have some music now from Brazil. This is Julian Mestre.

eu pergunto como estás, tu perguntas onde estás e a conversa não passa daí. 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

0: From France, that is Disease and Theodora. 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
1: You are listening to Monocle Radio in association with Chanel Watches. Seven times stronger than steel, the J12 ceramic is unmatched in its resistance to abrasions over time. Yet its greatest strength lies in its softness. Polished with diamond powder, it feels as smooth as silk against the skin. Combined with the Caliber 12.1 manufacture movement, the exceptional material embodies all the expertise and cutting-edge technology of Chanel watchmaking. An invincible softness that becomes one with whomever wears it. Chanel Watches, official timekeeper of Monocle Radio.
2: It's 2 a.m. in Brasilia, 1 p.m. here in Kaohsiung City, 6 a.m. in London, and 1800 in Wellington. That's the time here on Monocle Radio, brought to you by Chanel Watches. Coming to you from Kaohsiung in South Taiwan, I'm Junior Ye here on Monocle Radio. This is my last top of the hour after a week with you. It was indeed a pleasure. I hope you'll also take a good rest this weekend and make the best of it. After the headlines, you will hear Tyler Brulé in The Chiefs. Then we will go back to music until it's time for The Globalist, our flagship program, in an hour. Stay tuned for all this and more on Monocle Radio. And now it's time for the latest news headlines. In Ukraine, Germany has announced another 1 billion euros in military assistance for Ukraine. It will also provide 350 million euros for energy repairs. Chancellor Friedrich Merz made the announcement during a visit to Kiev, disrupted by Russian drone attacks. In Iran, Oil Minister Mohsen Paknejad has resigned. The head of the national oil company has taken temporary control of the ministry as the war continues to place pressure on the economy. State media said Mr. Paknejad stepped down for personal reasons. The presidential office said he had submitted his resignation some time ago and insisted that it be accepted. In Pakistan, thousands of supporters of imprisoned former Prime Minister Imran Khan have begun a march towards Islamabad after negotiations with the government broke down. The protest started in Khyber Pakhtunkhwa and is expected to reach Khairabad, which is about 80 kilometers from the capital. Authorities have blocked major access roads to Islamabad with shipping containers. Finally, in football, Lionel Messi will make his final appearance for Argentina on Tuesday. This ends an international career of more than two decades with a farewell match against Benin in Buenos Aires. The match will take place at the Monumental Stadium. He leaves international football after two Copa America titles and victory at the 2022 World Cup. Those were the headlines. There's still more to come here on Monocle Radio. Meet the Writers, it's right now on Monocle Radio.
3: Hello and welcome to Meet the Writers. I'm Georgina Godwin. Today's guest grew up in Madrid, the youngest of three brothers, raised by a single mother who always found money for two things above all else, books and travel. He went on to become a reporter, first in Spanish papers, later for the New York Times, and somewhere in that career, his own family became the story. In December 2015, his mother announced at Sunday lunch that she'd met someone, a divorced American soldier that she came across online. His name is Brian, but it was a scam, and 4 years on, our author flew to Lagos to try and find the man who'd been scamming his mother. Well, he never located him, but he did spend 6 months in Nigeria and sat in on the work of the young men known as Yahoo Boys. The book follows four of them through a world built on loneliness on both ends of the screen and a history that stretches back long before the internet existed.

0: Carlos Barragán, welcome to Meet the Writers.
1: Thank you so much.
0: It's lovely to have you here. This book is absolutely fascinating. I'm going to get you to tell the story. It's extraordinary. First of all, you grew up in Madrid with your mother and your two brothers. Tell us what that was like. She was a single mother, and clearly, you know, if she was online, she was she lonely, do you think?
1: Well, my parents divorced when I was 5 or 6, and most of the time my mom took care of me and my brothers, and she had to work and take care of us. And, you know, it takes a lot to put food on the table for 3 young men. And I would say that sometimes she would complain about not having enough time for her to just meet other people. So maybe she felt a bit lonely during that time.
0: And her insistence on how important books and travel are, how did that affect your growing up?
1: Well, I remember asking her my friends have this fancy bike, can I buy it? And she would be like, that's too expensive. But then if I ask her about books or about travel, well, I guess that it made me someone always very curious about other people's lives, which in a way impacted the book. So I guess that it made me more curious about the world.
0: And is that why you ended up in journalism?
1: Maybe. I've never thought about it, but certainly the reason that, like, she allowed me to buy so many books probably led me to journalism.
0: Yeah. Tell me a little bit about your journalism career.
1: So I'm a reporter. I grew up in Madrid, and I started journalism in Madrid. And for 4 years, I worked as a reporter in a newspaper called El Confidencial. But I wanted to do different kind of stories that required probably more resources. So I got a scholarship to study in the U.S. at Columbia University. I also improved my English because I wanted to start writing in English. And that was the only way that I was going to have those resources. I wrote the book and doing a stint where I was just writing and doing other kind of jobs unrelated to journalism here in London, actually. I got this job offer from the New York Times to work in Madrid, and now I'm back at journalism.
0: Take me back to that Sunday lunch in December 2015. What happened?
1: Well, I just remember my mom being so excited. I think her face was beaming in a way that I had not seen her in a long time. And she talked about Brian as if he was the one. And, you know, with my mom, it's always the same ups and downs, and she recovers very fast from disappointments. But she always builds these beautiful worlds in which she's going to live. So my brothers and I, we kind of like, were whatever, you know. I'm sure that this man will pass as well. But he didn't.
0: And when did you realize that it was probably a scam?
1: I think before the turning point, maybe like a week before, when she told us that Brian was going to come to live with her in Madrid. And my mom came home with 2 rings. And she said, one is for me, one is for Brian. And we already knew that she had never done, like, FaceTime with her, for example. So it was very suspicious. The thing was that he was not asking for anything.
0: Really?
1: He was just talking to my mom. And I understand that for, like, 1 day, 2 days. But certainly there had to be something more than that. And he wasn't asking for anything. He wasn't asking for money.
0: And how long had the conversation gone on?
1: Maybe 3 weeks, 1 month.
0: Right.
1: And I think that that was when Brian, or the scammer, decided to move the conversation to money, because probably he felt that my mother was ready. And that's when he told my mom, I found gold bars in a terrorist stash in Syria because I'm an American soldier. And I'm going to ship them to Madrid to your apartment. Of course, this is hilarious, and it became kind of like a joke in the family. But my mom wasn't sure this was not true. In fact, she thought maybe, you know, why not? And of course, my mom didn't want the gold because of the money. My mom wanted to live with Brian. And the gold represents the way to create a life together. Because with that money, you're going to build a beautiful house. And in a way, it shows that Brian is committing to my mother. So when my brother told me about these gold bars thing, I did some research and I found it was a scam.
0: And quite a common one. How did you then track down scammers? How did you know to go to Lagos?
1: Well, back then you could trace the IP email address. There was more information in like the email exchange. So I showed my mom that these emails were not coming from Syria. They were coming from Lagos. For sure, it was a big disappointment for her. But the good thing is that she believed me. Because, you know, sometimes I would later discover that with many victims, even though you show them hard evidence, they don't believe you. Thank God my mom did, and we stopped talking about it. My mom deleted most of the emails. And it was years later when I started thinking again about my mom's loneliness, when I became very curious about who Brian was. And I decided to go to Lagos.
0: Extraordinary. So tell me about arriving in Lagos and meeting your fixer and then being put into contact with these so-called Yahoo boys.
1: So Lagos is this magnificent city that is just attacking all, maybe attacking is not the right word, but like all your senses, right? Because a lot of colors, beautiful dresses, the people are very stylish, and of course there are like hundreds and hundreds of people coming and going. So you have to wise up very fast in Lagos. And in the beginning, I had the naive idea that maybe I was going to find Brian. I even brought pictures of my mom and Brian, and the fake Brian, of course, the American soldier that the scammer had impersonated, thinking that maybe this guy was going to show up. After a few interviews with these boys, I realized that was impossible. And thanks to a fixer, I met some of them who introduced me to all the scammers. Mm. Of course, at the beginning, they were not happy about talking to me.
0: Yeah. And they're all in this one neighborhood of Lagos.
1: Well, they are not exactly there. I would say that they are in the whole city. But I focused on that neighborhood in the book because the neighborhood had certain characteristics that attracted me. One was, it is a very poor community. And, you know, in Lagos, it's a very unequal city. You have areas where people from the oil industry, tech industry, they are millionaires. So I was more keen on focusing on, like, a community that has no tap water, for example, or it doesn't have reliable electricity, to see the contrast between someone who struggles to eat three times a day, but at the same time, as the beginning of the conversation, at the beginning of the book, these scammers managed to scam a guy who's making $40,000 a month.
0: Explain, if you would, if we could just drill down into exactly how this works. So they have a format. That's what they call their script. Tell me how a scam would play
1: mm-hmm,
0: out.
1: Mm-hmm. So at the beginning, when you want to become a romance scammer, you don't know much about the Western psychology because they mostly focus on Westerners. So what they do is they get these formats, as they call them. These are written scripts by other people. And in a way, they copy and paste the answers they are going to use with their victims. And those answers are mostly for lonely people coming from other lonely people to show that they share their problems. Of course, these copy and paste normally doesn't work. It's just the gateway. When I talk to more experienced scammers, they would tell me it only works when you talk from your heart. So in a way, they become very sophisticated psychologists because they learn how to manipulate another person's feelings.
0: Mm. So why? I mean, obviously, it's for money. How does the gift card economy work?
1: Uh-huh. Well, if you are scamming me, for example, and you are in Lagos, you cannot ask them for a Venmo or, you know, like a bank transfer because you would have to show your bank details. So the fastest way is either through crypto or through gift cards. And they ask you to buy a gift card to take a picture of the code, and then they resell the code for a discount to other people who usually are Chinese gamers or Chinese vendors who use those codes to buy other things online. So that shows how the global economy, in a way, works. But they just need quick money. Mm. They need quick money for whatever they want to spend the money on.
0: So tell me about a sort of typical day and night in the life of someone like that, because they're often very sleep deprived mm-hmm. and there's quite a lot of drugs involved, or certainly with the ones that you were working with.
1: Okay, so basically they do scam British people, but their main market is America. And if you want to scam an American person from Nigeria, sometimes the time difference requires to sleep in the mornings and stay awake at night. Because especially if you're scamming someone from the West Coast, the time difference might be 9 hours. That means, 9 hours. When are people most lonely? It's usually at night. So if you are in LA and you want to just have a conversation with another human being at 10 p.m., that means that the Nigerian man is in a time zone of maybe 6 a.m. How do they keep awake at night? Well, you can pull that off for one night or two. But in the end, they realize that if they want to make more money, they have to take drugs. So in a way, it kind of like transforms the whole community, because all these boys, to make more money, to focus on the conversation with their victims, they take drugs. And at the beginning, they start with weed, and then they move on to harder stuff.
0: So I just want to talk about the history, because these scams in Nigeria go back long before the internet. And a lot of this is down to colonialism.
1: Mm-hmm. Yeah, it's very curious because, first of all, Nigeria, it was a creation from the British Empire. They united different parts of what we know as Nigeria. So, which something that led to a lot of instability in the future. And some Nigerian writers believe that when the creation, when it became an independent state, it shouldn't have been Nigeria. But in the early years of Nigeria, British emissaries were so aggressive to West Africans that some people, some locals, started to dress up as the white man with the white man's clothes to take advantage of that fear and maybe ask for cattle to other ethnic groups or to other tribes. And these people were so afraid of the white man that they would do it. So in a way, the first time these people dressed up as white people, as they do in these scams 100 years later, was as a result of colonialism. And then, obviously, fast forward to independence, in the book, which I find pretty hilarious and paradoxical, you have Biggie's grandfather. Biggie's one of the main characters of the book. He's also a scammer. His grandfather, during the Civil War, the Biafran Civil War, he had to dress up as a woman because he was an Igbo. And they were killing Igbos in mass. And to avoid being killed, he had to dress up as a woman, the same way his grandson, decades later, is dressing up as a woman to survive.
0: Yeah. So let's just talk about that, because they do pretend to be of different genders and all sorts of things. They'll typically find what the profile of a porn star mm-hmm. or a model or something. How does that work with photographs and all the rest of it?
1: It's very gender fluid, you know, in a way it's very contemporary. They steal pictures from women and men. So this is something that a lot of people here don't understand, is that we think that they are only scamming women because those are the victims that come out and say, I've been scammed. But men get scammed a lot because these boys also impersonate white women. They steal photos from actresses, porn stars, even from normal people they like. And normally these people are white people and they just pretend to be a single mother in Utah who needs help for her daughter. But at the same time, if you send her $50, he might go to your apartment and spend the night with you. But he needs $50 for gas. And so the way that the scams work for like scamming a man and scamming a woman, I don't want to fall into a stereotype, but it's true that sometimes it's very different because, as one Yahoo boy told me, men pay faster, women pay longer.
0: Huh, yeah. And why do they go on for so long? I mean, surely there's got to be various things, like you ask for a telephone conversation mm-hmm. or FaceTime, or they consistently don't turn up when they say they're going to, or they start making odd requests. I mean, your mother's clearly a bright woman. She believed it. Why do people go along with this?
1: I think that's the core question of the book. And I'm not even sure I have a definite answer. What I know is that I went to Nigeria thinking I was going to find very sophisticated international syndicates, because that was the idea that a lot of people have expressed before. And I think that we believe that these are very dangerous West Africans, because that way we kind of like accept the fact that our own people are being scammed. Mm. But when I got there and I saw that a young boy like Aziz, another scammer who is 14, manages to get money from Westerners, then I had to think about the West or the loneliness epidemic from a different perspective. And the fact that these people send money for 4 years, or the fact that as one of the victims keeps sending money and keeps believing her scammer that is going to come to Ireland, and the scammer lies to her for 25 times, saying, "I'm flying to Ireland," 25 times. I think that is what prompts us is to make an effort to understand what is going on in our own societies.
0: And on the other side, I mean, some victims keep paying even after they've worked out that it's a scam. Why is that?
1: From the scammer's perspective, they would tell me that they are providing a service. Of course, that's a very cynical point of view. But at the same time, I've seen victims, both from the scammer's perspective, from their conversations and talking to victims, that they could describe the relationship with the scammer as something very magnetic that they cannot leave behind. And even like sometimes I've talked to victims who knew that behind the scam there was like a young boy from Nigeria, and they kept talking to this man. So it's a difficult thing to understand. But I think that, again, it should prompt a reflection on the social fabric of our own societies.
0: And for the scammers themselves, I mean, you described the background of some of these young men who've had terribly deprived and lonely lives. Mm-hmm, mm-hmm. And some of them actually believe that they do perhaps love the people they're scamming.
1: Yes, yes. It's a very interesting thing, the fact that they share loneliness, even though it's not the same kind of loneliness. And of course, you can be a victim and a predator at the same time, as these boys are. They are victims of different circumstances. But in the case of Chibuke, another scammer, he didn't have a father. His own mom told him to call her Auntie Peace rather than mom. So she neglected him. So he felt very lonely. But then he kind of like destroyed this woman's life.
0: He pretends that he's the wrestler, Cody Rhodes. And I just wonder, again, it's extraordinary because this is a real person with a public persona. How can you get away with that, you know, when this guy's on TV or whatever? He has a recognizable voice.
1: Well, he would tell you that he knows when he's fighting. He knows when he's on TV. But to be honest, I don't think that mattered that much, because many times he made mistakes and he would come up with excuses. And from the victim's perspective, and I only understood this years later, and that's when I realized, thank God that my mom believed me, is that when you are trapped in a lie, it is like being in a labyrinth. It's very hard to find the exit. And you always find reasons to stay there, because acknowledging the truth would be completely devastating, especially the longer you are with that person. It's not just about the money. It's about the fact that you've been living a lie. Mm. It's kind of like, it's similar to being in an abusive relationship. Sometimes it's very hard to leave, because leaving means that you've wasted, in a way, your those years of relationship, and you were not brave enough. Of course, I'm characterizing this, but you were not brave enough to leave that. So for the victims, it's very hard to find the exit.
0: Mm. And for the scammers themselves, there does seem to be a certain amount of remorse or guilt. So Richie, for instance, there's a woman in Kentucky he's convinced he's responsible for. What happened with that?
1: So before going into that story, it's important to understand that this is a scam that many young boys are doing. So it is not like that kind of like Netflix documentary that focuses on one criminal that we want to understand their mind, because it's not human at all.
0: Yeah.
1: So when a lot of young boys are doing this, you need to understand why they are doing it. And definitely remorse is just a human feeling. And some of them didn't have such a strict moral code as, for example, other Nigerians who were not involved in this, and they were the majority. But there were some scammers who knew that what they were doing was wrong. And the way they shut down their conscience was by taking out of drugs or rationalizing their actions, either by saying, I'm providing a service, or, you know, I'm in love with them, which

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1: Out of it, because that is a good way to exemplify how difficult sometimes it's to get out of this, because these boys have everything. They have your social security number, they have your photos, they have your passport. So sometimes they can open bank accounts, they can ruin your life. And that's what happened with Teresa. And she later told me in an interview that the only way for her to leave this horror was to fake her own death.
2: I mean, it was terrible for her. She lost her house. She was in terrible debt. And she was sort of a channel for other people to send money through. How does that work?
1: Well, you know, Richie was working. It's not like a complicated syndicate, but he was in an apartment with some friends and they were all scamming different people. But sometimes if you want to bring a lot of money, you cannot just buy gift cards. So the way you do it is just you find a money mill. A money mill is the concept of someone maybe who doesn't know what they are doing, bring the money or maybe send the money or buy Bitcoin. And this woman was receiving money from all the victims in the United States, and she was going to a Bitcoin ATM and she was buying crypto every day. So she was laundering money. And I think that it's a very interesting story, because at the beginning of the book, going to Nigeria was my effort to see these scammers and humanize them. But then when I was in Nigeria, I was flattening the victim. I was spending so much time with the scammer that I was forgetting about the victim. So meeting Teresa was finally meeting a three-dimensional victim and have both sides.
2: Mm. I love the fact that you're based in this really rough neighbourhood in Lagos, and yet you say the only time you're frightened is in Kentucky, because she pulls a gun on you.
1: She pulls a gun on me at the beginning because she was very afraid, and that tells you how hard it was for her. But I think it's also a way to tell the reader Lagos is a completely different city. Nigeria is a completely different country than what I had imagined, and maybe the preconceived ideas I had, because in Lagos, no one ever threatened me. While in the United States, the richest country in the world, the first time I knocked on the door of one person, they pulled out a gun on me.
2: And some of these scammers in Nigeria are treated as folk heroes in music, in their neighbourhoods, they drive flash cars. I mean, they can make a huge amount of money. How is that status built, and why is it so often completely lost?
1: So in Nigeria, there's a long tradition of impersonation scams, but it's a country that, especially since the pandemic, it has been a hard time for a lot of people. There's been a lot of inflation, and suddenly having these dollars rather than having a normal job has a huge impact. You know, I met a lot of people in Ikotun, in this neighborhood, who could not even, they didn't remember the last time they ate meat or they ate protein. So suddenly this 16-year-old boy comes up and has made $500. And with that money, you can feed a whole family for days. And, you know, when life is hard, it's harder to make the right choice or to take the moral path. And a lot of these boys spend the money lavishly because these are like young kids. It's the same way what happens in communities affected by drugs, and suddenly there's a ton of money there. So the community, who has nothing to do with these scams, finds different ways to extract the money from these young boys who suddenly are awash with dollars. And they also scam these scammers.
2: Mm. One review called this a book of description, not prescription, because you don't offer solutions, just the world as it is. And a lot of other critics have used the word empathy about the book for both the victims and the scammers. And I wonder how you write empathetically about someone committing a crime, and whether you decided deliberately not to kind of make any kind of moral judgment here.
1: I avoided any prescription because, first of all, I felt it was a world that had not been depicted before. And I think there are smarter people than me who can come up with ideas to fix these big problems. In terms of the empathy issue that is being mentioned a lot, and I think it's, I mean, I'm very grateful, but at the same time, I think the bar is quite low. Right now, we've got used to the idea of just flat characters, especially since the internet that promised us to bring us closer, and we just focus on the stereotypes all the time. I think I made the effort

0: to make these characters as three-dimensional as possible, as human as possible, the same way I would like a writer to make my mom or myself as a character. And, you know, the same way that every time there is a school shooting in America, an American media rush to this family of the shooter, and they want to understand at which point the life of this boy who got radicalized and just became like happened, the moment, the turning point where this shooter decided to do this, I think it's only fair that we do the same with other human beings, so we understand all the socioeconomic conditions that drive these scams.
1: There was a big backlash from some Nigerians. Mm-hmm. Tell me about the reaction to the book.
0: So I understand whenever you bring up this word in Nigeria, you create a huge debate among Nigerians, because a lot of them believe that this is they would call the Yahoo an epidemic. They think that it's a huge problem, not only because of what they are doing to Westerners, but because in the long run, these young boys, they do a lot of drugs and they are not doing anything productive. So for the long run, in a community like Ikotun, you can feel people who tell me this is not good. I don't care about the money, but in the end, young kids want to emulate these boys. On the other side, of course, I'm a foreigner. I'm a white person coming to Nigeria, writing about this stereotype of scams. And I felt that the people who were criticizing the book were reacting, and rightly so, because they've been mistreated so many times that I understand they don't trust a person like me as a European. But then all the people who had read the book, I think, kind of like defended me, saying that this book looks at both sides and in a way turns this stereotype on its own. And I think that if you read my book, you understand that there is nothing typically Nigerian about a scammer.
1: But you happened to focus on the one that had reached out to your mother.
0: Yes, exactly. It's also my personal story. Yeah. And I think it would have been way more difficult to write this book if there was no personal angle.
1: Yeah.
0: Like, why are you writing about Nigerian scams and not about Spanish corruption, for example, or about American corruption? Or there are all sorts of criminal activities happening around the world.
1: And tell me how you found that the sort of structure for the book, because mm-hmm. you do focus on these four boys. Was it always written like that?
0: I think it took me a long time to realize that I wanted to write this book more like a novel. I think also each character represents one side of the story. We also have the young one shows that there is nothing typically Nigerian about these kind of scams. He's just pushed into the scams and then suddenly his grandmother pulls him out. But in terms of the structure, I wanted to make something that read like a novel, while at the same time showing underneath the narrative of these boys the different socioeconomic, historical, and technological revolutions that were happening and were pushing these boys into the lives that they lived.
1: And talking about technical revolution, of course, AI is going to make mm-hmm. this all so much easier. Did you speak to them about AI? I mean, it wasn't really a big thing at that point.
0: By the end, some people were started using it, but it was funny because I was talking to one of the scammers, not a main character, but I asked him about AI and he said, oh yeah, use it. And at that point I thought, well, maybe I should introduce a fifth character, you know, the one who's using AI. But then he said, no, I'm using it to draft my own social media post, but I don't use it for the scam. I guess it's the same way that like young people are using AI without their bosses knowing about it. At some point, scammers will start using it, and I'm very afraid because they would improve their game. You know, Biggie, the scammer, would tell me, you know how hard it is to remember 10 backstories at the same time. You need to remember each specific detail about each person. And you cannot just focus on one person, because otherwise maybe how that person will not pay. With AI, you can remember everything. The same way that you are improving your productivity when you are working for a consultancy group. As a scammer, you can improve the excuses, for example. But one last point I would say is that I don't believe these scams are going away. It's true that you have romantic chatbots. And these romantic chatbots, they are also providing a service for lonely people.
1: Mm-hmm.
0: But what a scammer provides is the illusion that that person will be real at some point. And a romantic chatbot will not ever give you that. So we are going to a very rough world where scammers will get even more sophisticated. So I hope that tech companies improve their platforms.
1: This seems like a good time to give a public warning in that somebody is impersonating me and about this very program. And authors, I've had so many authors come to me and say that they got a letter saying that I loved their book, describing their work in detail, clearly written by AI, saying would they like to come on the show. And then sort of further on down the line, I assume there would be some kind of demand for you know, financial reward.
0: Yeah.
1: So this is circulating there. If you are a listener to Meet the Writers and you get one of those, that's not how we make our approaches. And frankly, we're so booked up for months to come, we're unlikely to get an approach. Anyway, but it's awful because people are feeling something that's connected to me and it's nothing to do with
0: me. Yeah, I would say look at the email address.
1: Yeah.
0: It's very, very easy to see whether it's a scam or not. For now, it has not got sophisticated enough that they managed to do that. But I've also received a lot of emails now that I'm on book tour and they are offering me these amazing deals to promote my book.
1: Yeah.
0: And you know, the same way they prey on lonely people, they provide attention.
1: Insecure authors.
0: Yeah. You get it.
1: Yeah.
0: So
1: we
0: should also be aware of these things.
1: So listen, you were scammed yourself while you were in Nigeria. I love that.
0: Yes, I was.
1: Just by a girl who was going to come and talk to you, and she took the money for the Uber and never showed up.
0: Yes, so I was always keen on meeting a Yahoo girl, and I met her, and she told me her story, and it was a devastating story. But when she saw that she was not going to get anything from us because we would never pay for access or testimony, she asked for she asked for money for the Uber, and we always provided for transportation, and she never showed up. And I guess that it's a perfect quota for the book, right? That even the writer who writes a whole book about scammers and spends thousands of hours with them, he still can get scammed.
1: You write that scammers understood Western loneliness better than you did, even after months of research. And if that's true, what does it say about us?
0: I was very surprised that they were always saying this word, attention. And I would try to get them to say loneliness, and they would never mention loneliness. Of course, different cultures, but they were always mentioning attention. And it made me realize that these boys are competing in a market for our attention. And in the last 20 years, the most profitable companies have also taken advantage of our attention. And if you think about it, your own personal relationships are competing with incredibly powerful companies for your attention. And I think it's not coincidence that these romance scams went up at a time when more people are spending time in their phones and they don't even know why they are doing that. Even myself, sometimes I'm looking at my phone and it feels kind of like my mind has been hacked. So I think that showed me that I was not really understanding what was happening in our own society. And these Yahoo boys were just the perfect catalyst. They were the perfect, like a perfect lens to see the crisis we have here. And in a way, it's also self-inflicted.
1: Finally, Carlos, your mum, has she read the book? Is she still single? How is she doing?
0: She told me the other day, if they ask you that question, tell them I'm still single, but I'm still looking. She's fine. She's very happy that I wrote this book. I think she's a very brave woman because another person could have said, don't do that. I don't want to share my story. But she always says, I have three great sons and they help me. Some people, they are not that lucky. So I just want to put my message out there and hopefully help other women like her.
1: Fantastic. Carlos, thank you. And thank you to your mum, too. That's Carlos Barragán. His book, The Yahoo Boys, Real Life with the Love Scammers of Lagos, is published by Weidenfeld & Nicholson. You've been listening to Meet the Writers. Thanks to the producer, Steph Chungu, who also edits the show. And you can download this programme and previous episodes from our archives on our website or wherever you get your podcasts. I'm Georgina Godwin. Thank you for listening.
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0: And that was Majid Jordan with Cold to finish the hour on Monaco Radio. 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
1: You are listening to Monaco Radio in association with Chanel Watches. The silhouette of the J12 watch sets itself apart with its clean, precise lines. Yet once worn, it is its softness that stands out. Polished with diamond powder, the highly resistant ceramic that adorns it entirely feels as smooth as silk against the skin. A sensory appeal, painstakingly perfected for over a quarter of a century, that reveals the watchmaking excellence of Chanel. An invincible softness that becomes one with whomever wears it. Chanel Watches, official timekeeper of Monaco Radio.
0: It's 2 a.m. in Brasilia, 1 p.m. here in Kaohsiung City, 6 a.m. in London, and 1800 in Wellington. That's the time here on Monaco Radio, brought to you by Chanel Watches. Coming to you from Kaohsiung in South Taiwan, I'm Junior Ye here on Monaco Radio. This is my last top of the hour after a week with you. It was indeed a pleasure. I hope you'll also take a good rest this weekend and make the best of it. After the headlines, you will hear Tyler Brulé in The Chiefs. Then we will go back to music until it's time for The Globalist, our flagship program, in an hour. Stay tuned for all this and more on Monaco Radio. In Japan, a former member of the Central Bank Board says Japan no longer needs extremely low interest rates or policies designed to stimulate demand. Asahi Noguchi predicts another rate increase in December. He was previously an advocate of aggressive monetary easing. He now says rising wages and persistent inflation have changed economic conditions. And finally, Taylor Swift made a surprise appearance during the opening monologue of Dakota Johnson on Saturday Night Live and presented the actor with a birthday cake. Johnson joked that Swift has become her personal therapist after listening repeatedly to stories about her relationships. The pair recently worked together on the music video for Patient Zero. Those were the headlines. There's still more to come here on Monaco Radio. The Curator is coming now on Monaco Radio. Talk to you later.
2: Hello and welcome to The Curator on Monaco Radio with me, Chris Chermak. Over the next 60 minutes, we'll bring you some of the very best interviews and reports from the past week of coverage here on Monaco Radio, with highlights from our studios here at Midori House and from around the world. This week, we meet the co-founder of YouTube, Steve Chen, to hear whether the platform, by opening up content to everyone, has ended the role of the media as gatekeepers.
3: I never thought 15 years ago I would be using my own platform to service this need. And so I think that it's grown a lot to be, I think, that fundamental idea that you completely remove the gate for anybody to be able to upload content.
2: After that.
4: Of course, I'm not originally Finnish, but I have lived here for a long time, and I don't think about it anymore because it takes me 20 seconds and I'm naked and I'm ready for Löyly.
2: We take a relaxing trip to the world's sauna capital, which, as you guessed, is in Finland. All that and much, much more over the next hour here on The Curator with me, Chris Chermak. Welcome to this episode of The Curator. We begin today's show with one of the biggest news stories from the week. On Wednesday, a Fly Dubai flight from Dubai to Tel Aviv was suddenly diverted to Saudi Arabia, a country with no diplomatic ties to Israel. It has become clear that the pilot, an Omani national, had attempted to crash the plane with around 180 mostly Israeli passengers on board. The co-pilot, an Indian national who was stabbed in the process, has been hailed by Indian Prime Minister Narendra Modi and others for his heroic efforts in opening the cockpit door, allowing passengers and crew to subdue the pilot. Well, all this week, the Monocle team has been in Abu Dhabi for LiveX, the Livability and Investment Exhibition, and it was there that Inzamam Rashid, Monocle's golf correspondent, spoke to Yossi Shelly, Israeli ambassador to the United Arab Emirates. As details of the diverted Fly Dubai flight continued to emerge, Inzi began by asking about the security concerns on the flight.
5: Look, until this incident happened, we trust the UAE, we trust El Al, we trust all the aviation. I flew, you know, through my, let's say, 50 years of flying as an adult. I fly with all the companies. So I never saw that someone can infiltrate in this motive or another. Even last week I flew, so what? So now it's been one thing, after something happens, now the authorities here, and I think all over the world, now we'll check not only the passenger, like, you know, security ask you where you come, where you go, check your bag. Maybe you should take care of the pilots. Not that if you have a license to fly a plane, it doesn't mean that, you know, because a plane is a big weapon if it's not taken care of. And one thing just for the security, I would give you just, you know, that in every closed room there is a tool to break the window when there is emergency, the door closed and now there is fire or something, so they have to jump from the window. So to break the window there is a tool. Apparently this tool was used to attack the other pilot.
6: That's your understanding, that the
5: yes,
6: tool...
5: because people don't come with knife and, you know, all that. So suddenly you were. But if you have, because this is like in buses, if you drive in buses, you know, there's a small hammer. You know that in case of fire you have to break the window, maybe use this. But this is not just for the, you know, the wow. But let's give them the chance to solve it.
6: But on that point of security, you said maybe there should be more security measures to look at the crew pilots going on board. Obviously this pilot went through the Fly Dubai training, managed to get on. There are suggestions that he could have Omani nationality. What are you hearing specifically around that? And are there any concerns about this ban that had maybe been raised previously to the embassy here and to the security forces?
5: Look, I don't know nothing about this guy. I'm not aware of training. I'm not aware what questions you ask you when you go. I know as I was nominated as an ambassador, they asked me to fill 10 kilos of papers about my childhood, etc. I hope that everything is like this. It's suddenly or sometime things happen, you know, for many reasons. Let's be patient for maybe 2 or 3 days and we arrive to the conclusion. I'm sure that the real motive will pop up.
6: And then the other side of the security element is, yes, there's the pilot and the co-pilot side. But in fact, on the aircraft itself, there has been heightened tensions in this region, as we know, and there has been warnings, level 3, I think, to Israelis in the UAE in terms of travel advice. Was there Israeli security on board this plane in case there was an issue like this to happen?
5: I cannot comment on the security issues. And that's it.
6: You will know with the ambassador about the security tensions in the region. And so is there more security for UAE Israeli traffic?
5: It depends the companies that fly. It depends the threats that you have online. I will not open it, but if you don't have any threat, a flight between Swedish to France, so no need to put extra. So I think those authorities that are dealing with security, you know, Israel, you just see our inspection. So sometimes the measures are very strict.
6: But you'd know, Mr. Ambassador, wouldn't you, if there was extra security on flights going to and from Israel and the UAE, right? Given the security situation that we are in this region right now.
5: No comment.
2: That was Yossi Shelly, Israeli ambassador to the UAE, speaking with Inzamam Rashid, Monocle's golf correspondent, on Thursday's edition of The Briefing. And it is with Monocle's LiveX coverage that we stay for our next highlight. Monocle's editor-in-chief Andrew Tuck and golf correspondent Inzamam Rashid spoke with the American commentator Tucker Carlson to discuss the issue of trust in journalism and his past support for the Iraq War. In this highlight, they began by discussing the impact of the wars in Iran and Ukraine on Europe.
7: I think Europe is going to be the main victim of this. I don't think the Europeans understand it quite. At the leadership level, they're determined to have a whole new war to their east. Their leadership has gone insane, and if they don't pull back, they'll be destroyed. That's a message that I have brought to friends and family in Europe, and I'm scoffed at and called a Russia lover, which I'm not, or a Putin toady, which I'm not. But I'm just worried that the most beautiful and open-minded and productive countries in the world are at risk of being destroyed through self-harm. You know, these are wars that the world didn't need and that Western leadership has insisted on. It's a kind of suicide, and I don't really understand why it's happening, but I'm determined to do whatever I can with the tiny power that I have, which is really no power at all, but just the voice that I have just to stop it.
8: But Tucker, those are the connecting themes between those two wars. You believe both are unnecessary wars and peace could be found even at this moment?
7: Well, they're deranged. I mean, not only not necessary, they're both suicidal, and you're watching harm come to the best countries in the world, both in the GCC and to the Western nations, but in particular to Western Europe. And I think this will all be obvious in the next 6 months, but people who are interested in history are still debating why the First World War happened, which destroyed, you know, the British leadership class and destroyed Britain. It has never recovered from that war. And over 100 years later, we're still debating why it happened. Why did they do that? No one can remember if they knew. And I have thought for my entire life, I'm 57, you know, that's the most amazing thing that ever happened in history, the destruction, the self-destruction of Europe in that war from 1914 to 1918. That could never happen again, and yet you're seeing it happen right now. And I am totally determined to make that point again and again and again. And I've never been warmly received for saying that. People hate me for saying that, but it's true. And we're on the cusp of it right now. And I think it's just so important to pull back, because what is the point? You know, no one good is going to win from this.
8: Can I ask you a different question? We're a few weeks out from the midterms. The power of the media in the old days, the legacy TV channels calling the election one way or the other. You say you have a small amount of influence today. But what's fascinating is that, especially in the US, that media world has fractured in a huge way. The power of the Foxes and the CNNs to guide people through elections has completely changed. How do you see the world of media that you're in, the channel that you run, playing a part in the debates around the midterms?
7: Well, I just want to be clear, because it became clear to me that I have no power at all. I marshaled every resource that I had to try and stop the current war, and I failed. So demonstrably, I have no power. I wish I did. I don't. But CNN and Fox have even less power, and they frittered away their power by lying on behalf of various administrations. They are tools of institutional power. They've been revealed as that. And the currency, of course, in media is trust between the broadcaster and the audience, and they've squandered theirs. So they are irredeemably broken. They will be gone in my lifetime, I believe, soon. And they will not be missed by me. I worked at CNN for 10 years. I worked at Fox for 15, so I know a lot about it. And they have no credibility left at all. And they're despised, and rightly so. Will they be replaced by something better? I sure hope so. That's not guaranteed, but I hope so.
8: And how important is that word, trust, in the work that you do? Because you have a very committed audience, you have incredible viewing figures, but people come to you for a certain take on the world, and they like to be challenged by your perspective. You're not railroaded anymore by party politics. You seem to surprise people sometimes with the people you speak up on behalf of or don't. But for you, how important is that word, trust, in what you deliver?
7: It's all we have. I mean, I don't command an army. I don't have government agencies. I've got, 50 employees as opposed to 5 million in the U.S. government. So I have, again, no real power. The only thing that we have, or anyone in media has, is the trust of the audience. And that can evaporate instantly if you're caught lying. And they have been. And so all I would say is my perspective changes constantly as the evidence comes in. And a lot of the ideas that I had 10 years ago turned out to be absurd. And I was wrong, and not just wrong, but provably wrong. I advocated for things that were disasters, including the Iraq War. So the only recourse I have is honesty. That's it. And if you're wrong, just admit it. And people are very forgiving. In fact, I think it increases your credibility when you admit that you have limits to your insight and that you're an absurd person, because we're all absurd on some basic level because we're human. We're not gods.
8: Do you think whatever happens in the midterms, it will nudge the administration in one way or the other? Or do you think that now, because so much is not really put through the houses, that actually it's not going to make a huge difference what happens in the
7: next few weeks? President acts with unrestrained authority on foreign policy in violation of our Constitution, but that's a long-standing tradition in the United States. The president can do whatever he wants abroad without Congress reining him in. And I think once the Republicans lose this coming set of elections in November, the president's only power, the only things that he can achieve, are in the foreign policy realm. And because of that, I worry that the U.S. will accelerate in its conflict with Iran. And by accelerate, I mean use weapons of mass destruction. And I think that's therefore the most dangerous kind of moment of our lifetimes. I hope I'm wrong. I've been wrong many times. But I certainly worry about that specifically. And I worry that the conflict between NATO, driven by the United States, but at the expense of Europe, will also accelerate. And I don't think the populations of Western nations understand how close they are to something truly catastrophic, both with Iran and with Russia.
2: The American commentator and journalist Tucker Carlson there, speaking to Monocle's editor-in-chief Andrew Tuck and our Gulf correspondent Inzamam Rashid. And to wrap up some of the highlights from our LiveX coverage all this week in Abu Dhabi, we turn next to Thursday's edition of The Globalist. Monocle's Gulf correspondent Inzamam Rashid spoke with the YouTube co-founder Steve Chen, who began by discussing whether YouTube, by opening up content to everyone, had ended the role of the media as gatekeepers.
3: If you had pointed out to me, even 5 years ago, much less when I departed from YouTube in 2010, what YouTube was going to be like, how it would serve as the content platform, not just for at that time when we started, like user-generated 30 seconds of content, a minute of content, but it's the place where people are getting what their news sources, their education, their science, like how-to videos, how to play a music. And sometimes I just question myself, even like, and watching a video, maybe it's a political debate or something, and I never thought 15 years ago I would be using my own platform to service this need. And so I think that it's grown a lot to be, I think, that fundamental idea that you completely remove the gate for anybody to be able to upload content. And I think people love that idea that first they download the app, they watch videos, and then there's an upload button in there. And somebody, they're gonna try that and realize how low that barrier to entry is, and that they could also become one of the, instead of being the viewer, the watcher, they become the content creator that's behind this content, right? And I think that that's really what's driven this multiple cycles of revolution of like where people are getting music and people are getting, now Hollywood is actually endorsing, and you have YouTube and the Super Bowl and and YouTube and NBA and all this content that's actually, that's put onto YouTube that I wouldn't have thought YouTube was the platform for that 15 years ago.
9: But then there is also this element, and coming back to particularly news sphere, there is this kind of element of misinformation as well, which is obviously a huge worry. I wonder whether you look back at some of the content that's on YouTube now and look back at when you did found it and the years that you were there, whether you kind of have or feel any responsibility for the misinformation that the kind of architecture that you create has perhaps enabled.
3: One, I think that the idea of false information, fake news, I think that really elevated at a point that was sort of years after I left YouTube. But even during that period that I was there, I think...
9: You were there during a lot of elections and U.S. elections.
3: I think that's, I mean, that's a great point, right? I think you look at anything where, and just about everything fits into this large bucket where in the U.S., for example, the two sides don't agree on sort of political issues. And the same event happens, and it depends on if you're watching it on Fox News or if you're watching it on CNBC, you're going to get completely different interpretations of what happened. Now, which one of them was the fake news and which one was the true news? And how do you look at a video that's 5 minutes in length and determine the trueness of it versus what was fake and what was not?
9: Who is it up to decide that?
3: I think in a way, when I was there, I think there were areas where it was obviously fake news, or there was obviously it was fake. But then there's a big area gap in between where, depends on who's watching, they're going to agree and disagree with that content, and they're going to be on polar opposite sides of that piece of content. And so as a platform, do you take that down or do you leave it up as a recommendation engine? Do you try to recommend that video to somebody that has watched? And I think it's a very difficult question of what exactly is fake news. And I think it's to do that and to be objective about it, to be able to say that every time we watch this piece of content, it'll always fall in the bucket of content that we're going to take down versus content that we're going to keep up.
2: YouTube co-founder Steve Chen there speaking to Monocle's golf correspondent Inzamam Rashid at LiveX in Abu Dhabi for Thursday's edition of The Globalist. You're with The Curator, our weekly highlights show here on Monocle Radio. I'm Chris Chermak. Our next highlight comes from the latest edition of the Foreign Desk Explainer. Javier Milei is rattling Argentina's old Falklands saber again. But is this latest legal threat over offshore oil a serious strategy, domestic theater, or merely another chapter in history's strangest recurring argument? Here is Monocle's contributing editor, Andrew Muller.
10: Listeners of a certain age, especially British and Argentinian listeners of a certain age, may recently have discerned a few familiar sounding notes being struck. Bellicose nationalist leader of Argentina, beset by economic crisis, rampant inflation, collapsing currency, ailing manufacturing sector, absolutely hilarious headline interest rate, and so forth, starts harumphing about the injustice of British sovereignty over the Falkland Islands, about 1,900 kilometres from Buenos Aires, about seven times that distance from London.
11: Argentina seizes the Falklands after a brief gun battle.
10: In 1982, circumstances which were not dissimilar led to war, and to the defeat of Argentina's military and the humiliation of its leaders, and very shortly afterwards to the collapse of Argentina's military dictatorship and the restoration of Argentinian democracy. The current beneficiary of the latter knock-on effect, President Javier Milei, has been on something of a journey where his attitude to the Falkland Islands, or what Argentinians insistently call Las Malvinas, are concerned. When Milei was running for office in 2023 as a Yahoo outsider, it was one of few subjects about which he appeared actually reasonable, verging occasionally on indifferent. He spoke of accommodating in any future diplomatic settlement the wishes of the 3,500 or so Falkland Islanders and sympathised that they would anyway probably, quote, not want to live in a miserable country as we have currently. More audaciously, Milei praised Margaret Thatcher, the British Prime Minister who, in 1982, ordered that the Falklands be retaken, as one of the great leaders in the history of humanity. Which, for context, is a bit like running for office in, say, Iran, and going long on your admiration for Benjamin Netanyahu.
12: Music.
10: Since taking office and since discovering that governing is somewhat more difficult than waving a chainsaw in the air while dressed as a member of the Stranglers and calling everyone else bunglers, clowns and parasites, Malay's views on the Falklands have hardened. The latest development is that Argentina has given the United Kingdom a deadline of a couple of weeks or so to cease work on an offshore oil field in the Falklands vicinity. The Sea Lion Project, a British-Israeli joint venture, or face legal action. The specific legal action would be a petition to the Hamburg-based International Tribunal for the Law of the Sea, demanding that it order a halt to Sea Lion. The tribunal's judgments are legally binding, but it has no means of enforcing them, a factor which may become important if Malay really wants to push his luck. We'll come back to that. The Foreign Desk Explainer confesses that its expertise in the law of the sea is elementary at best, but will nevertheless assert that it struggles to see Argentina's case. The Falkland Islands have been administered by the United Kingdom since 1833. They have never since, aside from those few weeks in 1982, been possessed by Argentina. The people who live on the Falkland Islands have held two referendums on keeping the Union Jack flying over their home. In 1986, 96.45% said aye. In 2013, 99.8%. Argentina's

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1: Has doubtless calculated opportunity for further grandstanding mischief should he want it. If the court sends Argentina's learned friends packing, Milei has further fuel for self-pitying grievance, which in Argentina, as everywhere else, is the principal animating sentiment of nationalist populism. In extremis, it might serve as a justification for drastic action. We tried to do this through legal means, were thwarted by some sinister globalist conspiracy, etc. And it is, in fairness, always just tremendous fun for the rest of us, listening to grandiose philippics on the perfidies of imperialism from Argentinians with Spanish names. If the court finds in Argentina's favour, Milei could conceivably claim right behind Argentina's might, and that his nation was nobly prepared to uphold international law if nobody else would. Either way, Milei can't really lose. But as to the question of whether Argentina could take the Falklands even if it wanted to, opinion trends sceptical. The Falklands are better defended than they were in 1982. The airfield RAF Mount Pleasant, built since the war, is the hub of a permanent British military presence, presently including the four Eurofighter Typhoons of the Royal Air Force's 1435 flight and a Sky Sabre air defence battery. Precise troop numbers and complete details of any Royal Navy presence, surface or submarine, are not advertised. But Argentina's military is probably less of a shambles at command level than it was in 1982, and Argentina's military also has few other concerns with which to occupy itself, beyond morbid fantasies of conquering Las Malvinas. It is unlikely to get invaded by Uruguay, for example. The Argentine Air Force is presently taking delivery of a batch of second-hand F-16s purchased from Denmark, and the Argentine Navy is upgrading its submarine and frigate contingents. How fortunate we are, then, to live at a time at which it is literally unimaginable that a flailing autocrat possessed by hubris and/or desperation would do something so daft. For Monocle Radio, I'm Andrew Miller.
2: Andrew, thank you. Still to come here on The Curator, we meet the president of Chanel Watches, Frédéric Grangier, to hear why the house is designing boat race trophies. We'll head to Finland for a tall story, and we explore the business of scent. Stay tuned.
3: Craft matters in small ways, like how a coffee is brewed, and in not so small ways, like how your money is cared for, which is why for 160 years, UBS has elevated banking to a craft, tailoring unique strategies that combine human expertise with the latest technologies, all happening across 24 time zones and 12 key financial hubs, with you at the heart of it all. 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
2: You are with The Curator, our weekly highlights show here on Monocle Radio. I'm Chris Chermak. How do our cities continue to utilize the heat that they generate long after it's been created? Well, one of the answers is by building heat storage facilities. And in Finland, just outside of Helsinki, construction is underway on the largest of these in the world. In this week's episode of Tall Stories, Wif Stenger takes us underground in the Finnish city of Vantaa.
4: Picture this, you're taking a dip on a late summer evening, the water and air are cooling off, but you get out and lie on a smooth rock surface on the shore, which is cozily warm, it's still retaining the heat of the afternoon. That's the basic idea of Varanto, which will be the world's largest seasonal heat storage facility when it starts operating in 2030 near Helsinki. It's now being dug into Finland's granite bedrock, which is the oldest in Europe, between 1 and 3 billion years old.
5: The bedrock is quite good insulation material, so to say, that it's like thermos bottle, so that once it has warmed up a little, it keeps the warm quite well in the cavern.
4: That's Juha Luomala, public affairs director at the Vantaa Energy Company.
5: Now our thinking is that we can take in all that heat energy also during the summertime.

0: put it into varanto, and then when it's cold, when it's minus 20, then we unload varanto. That's the kind of a simple idea, yeah. The big picture.
1: Vantaan Energia is building the massive cavern partly under this motorway that links Helsinki with its airport. There's not much to see here yet, just the entrance behind a big fence with the word varanto, meaning storage place, across from the local IKEA. The site also goes partly under a residential neighborhood where people are complaining about the noise and vibrations from the blasting work. But Luomala says that short-term nuisance will pay off in the long run in cheaper heating with lower climate impact. Varanto's vast underground caverns, 140 meters below this highway, will be full of hot water for district heating of homes. It'll be able to store 90 gigawatt hours of thermal energy. It's enough to heat a medium-sized city for a year. Varanto's three caverns will be 300 meters long each, totaling the size of Helsinki's Olympic Stadium. That's still much smaller than another ambitious underground storage facility in Finland known as Onkalo, the world's first permanent storage place for nuclear waste. That site's operating permit is due to be approved next month. Varanto will also include two electric boilers to raise the temperature of the water and generate warmth directly for district heating when electricity is cheap, as it often is in Finland thanks to high rates of wind and nuclear power. Due to the groundwater pressure in the caverns, the water will be kept at temperatures well above the boiling point, up to 140 degrees Celsius without evaporating. The key to efficiency here is Finland's widespread use of district heating, which is much more efficient than individual building-by-building heat systems. Here in Vantaa, 9 out of 10 homes are connected to district heating. Last year, three-quarters of that warmth came from incinerating waste that can't be recycled, which the company is obliged to use.
0: Because we need to do this societal function throughout the year, also during the summertime, there's a lot of municipal waste. Also during the summertime, we have a lot of heat, but not that much heat demand in the network. So the difference between the heat demand on the summertime and the wintertime can be tenfold.
1: This year, the utility shut down its coal plant and stopped using other fossil fuels and peat. Besides waste incineration, it now uses biofuel, mostly side streams from the forest products industry.
0: The era of fossil fuels is now ended in Vantaa Energia. That's a really wonderful intermediate goal, getting the net zero.
1: Luomala says that in future, its district heating may also use waste heat from data centers, which are popping up rapidly in Finland due to its cool climate and cheap emissions-free electricity. Thanks to €1 billion in investments over the past decade and a half, the Vantaa Energy Company has slashed its greenhouse gas emissions from heating by 70%. Now, if only the rest of the world's companies could cut their emissions by that rate over the next 15 years, we'd be on the right track.
2: That was Wiff Stenger for this week's episode of Tall Stories. We're staying in Finland for this next highlight to visit the country's oldest public sauna. Our Helsinki correspondent Petri Bertsoff traveled to Finland's second city of Tampere, a city that calls itself the World Sauna Capital. In Tampere, Petri met the people behind Rajaportin Sauna. It's a 120-year-old institution, to ask what makes for a good sauna and if there's any link between sauna and happiness. He brings us this report.
3: It's midday at Rajaportin Sauna in Finland's second city, Tampere. Founded 120 years ago, this is Finland's oldest and most traditional public sauna. It's still a couple of hours before the doors open to visitors, but the team is hard at work heating up the large wood-burning stove.
4: Ilmari has two large logs of spruce throwing in. The stove is huge. It's one of the biggest I've seen.
5: Yeah.
4: Wow, I can imagine why it takes so long to heat.
5: Yeah, it is the biggest I've seen too.
4: And what does it mean when you have such a big stove? How does it affect the quality of the sauna?
5: I think it makes it more smooth. I mean, you can have it so hot in the start that finally when the customers come after 1 hour of resting time, it is really, really smooth when it comes.
3: Despite this being one of the most beloved saunas in a country that has 3.5 million of them, the locals have entrusted the running of this sauna to a non-Finn, namely Alex Lemke from Germany. I sat down with him. What do you think the foreigners, what is like the thing that they most often misunderstand about Finnish sauna and what sauna means?
6: I think in Finland you truly have a real sauna culture, meaning sauna is so deeply involved in your everyday life. You have songs, folk songs, which are dedicated to saunas. You have special celebrations, which are dedicated to sauna. You have the Finnish day of sauna and all kinds of rituals. But in many, many other countries, of course, except for the Baltics or Russia, sauna is strictly a business model. So when they open a sauna, it starts from a business perspective. So they have totally different goal than what you want in Finland, which is the best löyly. And they have just no idea what a real sauna is. And for example, many times people are coming here, they ask, how do we have to do sauna? Of course, I'm not originally Finnish, but I have lived here for a long time, and I don't think about it anymore because it takes me 20 seconds and I'm naked and I'm ready for löyly. I just go there, I want löyly. But they are so insecure. They just, how do we do it? How long do we go to sauna? What's the temperature in the sauna? How do I sit? Do I lie down? How to do it with a towel? How to do löyly? How to do this? How to do that? What are the rules here? And basically we don't have rules, like really, like you have in many other countries. You just have to be polite with other guests, ask if you can pour löyly, and no glass bottles to the sauna, which is like pretty straightforward. And this temperature discussion is always so important for foreigners. And they often think, because the löyly can be quite intense if you're not used to that quality of löyly, and then they think it's like it must be over 100. And if I tell them, well, it's more like 70, 75 degrees Celsius, they're like totally surprised. And if I then tell them, temperature actually doesn't say anything about the experience in sauna. There are so many other variables which kind of like define your experience.
3: Lemke then went on to explain why he thinks there is a link between Finland being voted the happiest country in the world for 9 consecutive years and its sauna culture.
6: Fire, water, air, earth, like the original ingredients of a good sauna. Usually you always have this like connection to nature, and you have this space, and you have these horizons in Finland. And I think all of these aspects, that's what make Finns happy. And also, of course, our sauna is super authentic, because if you sit there with all kinds of people, you see every kind of body shape. So we have kids here in the sauna who are just, you know, 1 year old. And at the same time, we have people who are 90 years or older, and everyone is having löyly together. And I think it does something to a society. Whereas when you go to Germany, kids are not allowed to go to sauna until they are 14, I think, or something. And it's like very strict. The whole behavior of people is controlled by certain rules. So you go to this very artificial place. In the Finnish sauna, it's very like you don't have to act something. You don't have to play a role. You are as you are, and you just relax. That might be the reason that it helps to be happy.
3: You used the word löyly before, and to most of the people listening, that word doesn't mean anything. And then if you Google it, it will probably find something like, yes, it's the steam or the heat sensation that you get after you throw the water, but maybe there is a deeper meaning. But how do you explain what löyly means?
6: If you look at the Finnish folk beliefs and the structure of your soul, it consists out of three parts, which is itse, luonto, and löyly. Itse is kind of like yourself or what you are as a person. And then there's luonto, which is kind of spirit. Löyly are your body functions, like your lungs breathing, your heart beating. And interestingly, it's the same word that is used when you pour water on the rocks in the sauna. So it's like the sauna, you know, it's like breathing. It's a living thing. So actually the spirit also arises from the rocks if you pour lowly.
2: Petri Birdsov there in Tampere. You're with the curator, our weekly highlights show here on Monocle Radio. For Monocle's October issue, which is out now, we've done a feature titled Business of Scent, looking at the global scent industry, which is worth 52 billion euros and encompasses a network of retailers, perfumers and corporations. To celebrate the piece, all this week on The Globalist, we had a series on fragrance. To kick us off, Monocle Radio's senior correspondent Fernando Augusto Pacheco spoke with Monocle's fashion editor Grace Charlton, who edited and compiled the magazine piece. And of course, Grace and Fernando could not help but do some live perfume testing on air.
7: Grace Charlton, what a pleasure to have you here in studio to talk about perfume, our favorite topic, right?
8: I think this is how we bonded in the first place, because we used to sit next to each other in the office and we would just compare notes on different perfumes constantly.
7: We talk about perfume all the time. So I think this assignment for the latest issue of Monocle was your dream assignment, right?
8: Yeah, when I got told I had to take care of the business section of the October issue, I was like, oof, okay, business. And then when Andrew Tuck, the editor-in-chief, said, it's for perfume, I was like, okay, I think I can rise to the challenge.
7: Give us an idea of the story, because I think it's fascinating. Of course, there are a lot of brands to choose. You know, you chose 25 indie perfume labels. But also, there's a little bit about the kind of the business behind, because it is a big industry, right?
8: It's massive. And there are so many different players that sort of contribute to the industry. I didn't realize, I assumed that, you know, the big groups like L'Oreal or LVMH also made the actual perfume, the juice that goes into the bottles, but that's not the case. There are all these sort of scent manufacturers behind it, like Givaudan, which is from Switzerland. There's also IFF in America, which is a massive one. And then you have the star noses like Céline Barrel, who's one of my favorites. She creates a lot of perfumes for Aesop. And then we sort of profiled a few independent shops in there. You wrote an incredible timeline of perfumes that defined their era and are still incredibly popular today, starting with Chanel No. 5, obviously, and ending with Le Labo's Santal 33 to sort of capture the 2010s. So yeah, it was really fun, and I feel like I came away smarter from doing this assignment.
7: Before we talk about some of the 25 indie perfume labels here, of course, you have some perfume with you, because that's interesting thing about this series, which we play on The Globalist the whole week, how to describe scent in an audio format as well. I think that's a talent in itself, right, Grace? I think you're up for the challenge, right?
8: I'm a little bit nervous, but yeah, I'll give it a go.
7: Shall we start? I mean, this one, there's a purple cap. Can you introduce this one? Because I actually just sprayed myself a little bit. It's very subtle.
8: Yeah, we're looking at Eccentric 01 by Eccentric Molecules. We're going to fall at the first hurdle. It's really hard to describe. I would just say it smells like musk. But they're the sniff.
7: It really does. But I like musky perfumes, I have to say.
8: Yeah, me too.
7: There's something grounding about them.
8: Yeah, but they're quite an interesting brand. They are sort of based between the UK and Germany. They're doing incredibly well. They've sort of pioneered the single molecule fragrance. So instead of layering different top notes, base notes, middle notes, it's just one molecule. And they're incredibly popular. So
7: let's move along. They're completely different bottles. I mean, we should describe, because this one that you just described is quite a large bottle, but this one is very tiny. It's very, very pretty.
8: I mean, another thing that we should say, these 25 independent perfume labels, I really think this is the way that the perfume industry might be going. Like, people are really trying to find something super specific that other people won't have. This is Prem Rouge No. 1 by Dilly House, which is a London-based perfume brand. And I'm intrigued to hear what you think of it. What do you think the note of this is? Because I was surprised when I found out.
7: Well, let me try it first. It's a fruit. Is it a fruit?
8: It's not a fruit.
7: It's not a fruit. I was thinking,
8: I think it smells like rhubarb, but it's actually rose.
7: Wow.
8: Isn't that impressive? And it's completely alcohol-free, which is a really quite big in the perfume industry at the moment, because alcohol is very drying on the skin and people have allergic reactions to it. This is completely water-based, and I have been wearing it throughout the summer I really love this perfume.
7: And that's the thing with perfume. Of course, the smell changes, you know, while you wear it. So at the beginning, I did feel the kind of the fruity, slightly tropical. But now that you mention rose, definitely.
8: Yeah. Also, I noticed that you spray on your skin.
7: Yes, where should I do
8: that? I don't know. I always spray on my clothes and in my hair, but maybe I should be spraying my... I think that is the alcohol, actually. I'm, like, scared of drying out my skin or having a reaction.
7: I always go for the skin, always. Yeah. And sometimes even my hair. I know there's specific hair kind of perfumes in a way. Wow. Well, Grace, we have another one there.
8: Yeah, this
7: The studio is mainly actually quite nice. To make sure
8: whoever is in the studio next are going to hopefully not choke on too many fumes. This is Stand Up Bravely by To My Ships, which is founded by Daniel Bentz a few years ago.
7: I sprayed on my T-shirt after you told me off to spray on my skin.
8: What do you think?
7: Vivacious, you know, there is something that kind of awakes you.
8: Yeah.
7: You know, I know that we're entering autumn season, but I feel quite spring summer for this one.
8: Yeah, I've been wearing it throughout the spring and summer. It's so zesty. It's got notes of marjoram. Mm. Again, you wouldn't really know from smelling it, but this brand is incredible. It's an ex-Aesop employee who started it, and it started actually as a deodorant brand, and then he sort of expanded into perfumes, but... Yeah, really, really interesting scent.
7: Stand Up Bravely, that's the name of the scent. I can feel that. I have a question for you. What are your personal favorites? Because I know it's hard. I know it's a hard question, but are you someone that just kind of follow just one scent, or you try one a week?
8: I used to be a signature scent person, but to be honest, I get sent so many perfumes from brands now, which is an incredible luxury and perk of the job. And recently I've been wearing Cian Nori by Abel, which is a Kiwi brand. And it smells, I'd be really interested to hear what you think. It smells like salty sea brine. Mm. Like, it's quite umami. But I think for the autumn, it's a cool scent. And I wore it to the party. Monocle did a party last week in Paris. I wore it to the party and someone texted me afterwards saying, what was the perfume you were wearing? Like, three people asked me what your perfume was.
7: Well, Grace, what a pleasure. This is just an introduction for our fragrance series or scent series here on The Globalist. And the magazine, of course, is out, so you can find out more about the industry as well.
2: That was Monocle's Fernando Augusto Pacheco and Grace Charlton on Monday's edition of The Globalist. And finally on today's show, synchronization and precision are essential to both great watchmaking and world-class rowing, which makes the partnership between Chanel and the boat race feel like a natural fit. 2027 marks Chanel's third year as title sponsor and official timekeeping partner of the historic Oxford-Cambridge race. And the house has now created the first sporting trophies in its history for the winning men's and women's crews. Sophie Grove, editor of Confect, Monocle's sister publication, attended the unveiling on Wednesday, and she spoke to the president of Chanel Watches, Frédéric Grangier, who began by describing the partnership.
9: This endeavor has been quite an adventure. They have been designed by Arnaud Chastain, a head of creation for watches, and made in the UK by Thomas Light. It was very important for us to have the combination of a creation from Paris, a Chanel creation, with the savoir-faire of one of the great silversmiths here in London. This is the third year that we partner with the boat race as an official timekeeper and title sponsor. From the very, very start, it was evident to me that we should design the new trophies. And, of course, one of the characteristics of these trophies is the fact that for the first time, I believe, the men's trophy and the women's trophy have the exact same size, exact same weight, and they are made exactly the same. And that, to us, as Chanel, when we are about to celebrate 100 years of the women's race in 2027, is very important.
10: And can you describe the trophies? They've been whisked off to be photographed.
9: Yes.
10: But it's a real graphic retelling of the race through the eyes of Arnaud. How does the physical reimagining of this trophy link to past events, but also project some of the ideas and ideals that we're looking forward to the great and interesting future for this race?
9: The trophy, I believe, belongs to the history of the race and the people. And therefore, it was a more than two-year process. Arnaud Chastain attended the previous editions. He met a lot of rowers. He observed everything. And I think in the end, a trophy has to have, for in our mind, a classical shape, yet very modern, which is why you have that frame that really goes around the center part. But also, it has to be easy to handle. And again, it has to represent V for victory. So you have a certain characteristics that you absolutely need to include. But at the same time, thanks to the frame that is black for the men's, white for the women's, we also have essential Chanel codes, and essential, I have to say, J12 Chanel codes. So the whole process took more than 2 years. Each trophy takes 320 hours to make. So it's a very substantial work by Thomas Light. And like I said, I believe they are here to stay for many, many, many years.
10: And you mentioned there was quite a large gap for future winners. This is a long-term investment. And I wondered if you could give us an insight into, you know, it's not a classic brand partnership. This is something really interesting and new for Chanel, but also for this sporting and very historic sporting event. Can you give us an insight into how it differs in some ways?
9: I think it's a fantastic partnership in the sense that from literally day one, we understood our common values. We understood what the race is about. And in the case of Chanel, this is really about both respecting the race and making sure that the race is positioned for the future. So in that particular case, I think the trophies also express that idea. They are both very classical, but also very, very contemporary. We have not seen trophies like that. In fact, I was mentioning Thomas Light, and I want to say how amazing they were at creating them, but also at taking into account our requirements, which, for example, because of the frame, included the fact that you had to create the trophy and then cut it in half to make sure that you had room for the frame. So it was an extraordinary process, but again, it was high precision, just like the race itself. And I really look forward to seeing the winning teams handling that trophy after the victory.
10: And just finally, how have the teams, the athletes, responded to this interesting new form in their midst? You know, we've seen, in fact, I'm sitting right next to some of the historic silver trophies. What was their reaction today?
9: So I was, of course, watching the reactions. And when we unveiled the trophies, it was a very, very strong, happy reaction. I think they see them as beautiful, but also there was a very strong response to the fact that they are equal in size, in weight, in materials. The only difference is the color, white for women's for the frame and black for the men. And this is actually coming from the men saying, you know, it is about time. And as Chanel, I think this is something that we absolutely wanted to express, equality between the two races, the two crews. And I think every captain wants to be the one that will, for the first time ever in 2027, hold that trophy after victory. So it should be an interesting race.
2: That was the president of Chanel Watches, Frédéric Grangier, speaking to Confect magazine's editor, Sophie Grove. Well, that's all the time we have for this week's edition of The Curator. The show was produced by Sam Impey and presented by me, Chris Chermak. Please join us again next week to hear some of the very best of the programs here on Monocle Radio. Have a great weekend and thanks for listening.
11: 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We are heading towards the top of the hour, but first here comes Kiki with Delulu.

0: Sam Quilly and Love Lasso to finish the hour on Monaco Radio. 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
1: You're listening to Monaco Radio in association with Chanel Watches. The strength of the Caliber 12.1 manufacture movement lies in its uncompromising robustness. Yet it is the infinite smoothness with which it delivers the seconds that guarantees the J12's flawless chronometric precision. Visible behind is a perfectly circular oscillating weight and 191 meticulously assembled components, reflecting the prowess of the Caliber 12.1. The embodiment of Chanel's watchmaking excellence with understated strength. Chanel Watches, official timekeeper of Monaco Radio.
0: It's 2 a.m. in Brasilia, 1 p.m. here in Kaohsiung City, 6 a.m. in London, and 1800 in Wellington. That's the time here on Monaco Radio, brought to you by Chanel Watches. Coming to you from Kaohsiung in South Taiwan, I'm Junior Ye here on Monaco Radio. This is my last top of the hour after a week with you. It was indeed a pleasure. I hope you'll also take a good rest this weekend and make the best of it. After the headlines, you will hear Tyler Brulé in The Chiefs. Then we will go back to music until it's time for The Globalist, our flagship program, in an hour. Stay tuned for all this and more on Monaco Radio. But now it's time for the latest news headlines. In the United Kingdom, the government is considering tariffs of up to 45% on electric cars imported from China. The reported proposal would match duties already imposed by the European Union. British manufacturers fear that cheaper subsidized vehicles could overwhelm the domestic market. In Paraguay, the opposition has won mayoral elections in the two largest cities. This is a setback for the governing Colorado Party before the presidential election in 2028. Soledad Núñez narrowly defeated the government candidate in the capital, Asunción, where the Colorado Party has controlled the office since 2019. Opposition candidate Dani Mujica won more than 72% of the vote in Ciudad del Este. The United States military says it has killed four people in a strike on a vessel that it accused of transporting illegal drugs. Southern Command said the speedboat was traveling along a known trafficking route but did not release evidence supporting the allegation. Similar American strikes in the Caribbean and Eastern Pacific have killed more than 220 people since September last year. Human rights organizations and United Nations experts have questioned their legality and described them as extrajudicial killings. And finally, in Formula One, motor racing authorities are investigating a software failure that brought several cars almost to a halt before the Bahrain Grand Prix in Malaysia. The problem appeared during the formation lap after heavy rain and forced organizers to abandon the original start. Lewis Hamilton had to stop and restart his Ferrari, while the eventual winner Max Verstappen compared the experience to driving a battery-powered Lego car. Those were the headlines. There's still more to come here on Monaco Radio. Tall Stories is coming next. Talk to you later on Monaco Radio.
2: How do our cities continue to utilise the heat that they generate long after it's been created? One of the answers is by building heat storage facilities. And in Finland, just outside of Helsinki, construction is underway on the largest of these in the world. You're listening to Tall Stories, a Monaco production brought to you by the team behind The Urbanist. I'm Andrew Tuck. In this episode, Wif Stenger takes us underground in the Finnish city of Vantaa.
3: Picture this, you're taking a dip on a late summer evening, the water and air are cooling off, but you get out and lie on a smooth rock surface on the shore, which is cozily warm, it's still retaining the heat of the afternoon. That's the basic idea of Varanto, which will be the world's largest seasonal heat storage facility when it starts operating in 2030 near Helsinki. It's now being dug into Finland's granite bedrock, which is the oldest in Europe, between 1 and 3 billion years old.
4: The bedrock is quite good insulation material, so to say, that it's like thermos bottle, so that once it has warmed up a little, it keeps the warm quite well in the cavern.
3: That's Juha Luomala, public affairs director at the Vantaa Energy Company.
4: Now our thinking is that we can take in all that heat energy also during the summertime, put it into Varanto, and then when it's cold, when it's minus 20, then we unload Varanto. That's the kind of a simple idea, the big picture.
3: Vantaan Energia is building the massive cavern partly under this motorway that links Helsinki with its airport. There's not much to see here yet, just the entrance behind a big fence with the word Varanto, meaning storage place, across from the local IKEA. The site also goes partly under a residential neighborhood where people are complaining about the noise and vibrations from the blasting work. But Luomala says that short-term nuisance will pay off in the long run in cheaper heating with lower climate impact. Varanto's vast underground caverns, 140 meters below this highway, will be full of hot water for district heating of homes. It'll be able to store 90 gigawatt hours of thermal energy. It's enough to heat a medium-sized city for a year. Varanto's three caverns will be 300 meters long each, totaling the size of Helsinki's Olympic Stadium. That's still much smaller than another ambitious underground storage facility in Finland known as Onkalo, the world's first permanent storage place for nuclear waste. That site's operating permit is due to be approved next month. Varanto will also include two electric boilers to raise the temperature of the water and generate warmth directly for district heating when electricity is cheap, as it often is in Finland thanks to high rates of wind and nuclear power. Due to the groundwater pressure in the caverns, the water will be kept at temperatures well above the boiling point, up to 140 degrees Celsius without evaporating. The key to efficiency here is Finland's widespread use of district heating, which is much more efficient than individual building-by-building heat systems. Here in Vantaa, 9 out of 10 homes are connected to district heating. Last year, three-quarters of that warmth came from incinerating waste that can't be recycled, which the company is obliged to use.
4: Because we need to do this societal function throughout the year, also during the summertime, there's a lot of municipal waste. Also during the summertime, we have a lot of heat, but not that much heat demand in the network. So the difference between the heat demand on the summertime and the wintertime can be tenfold.
3: This year, the utility shut down its coal plant and stopped using other fossil fuels and peat. Besides waste incineration, it now uses biofuel, mostly side streams from the forest products industry.
4: The era of fossil fuels is now ended in Vantaa Energia. That's really wonderful intermediate goal, getting the net zero.
3: Luomala says that in future, its district heating may also use waste heat from data centers, which are popping up rapidly in Finland due to its cool climate and cheap emissions-free electricity. Thanks to €1 billion in investments over the past decade and a half, the Vantaa Energy Company has slashed its greenhouse gas emissions from heating by 70%. Now, if only the rest of the world's companies could cut their emissions by that rate over the next 15 years, we'd be on the right track.

0: 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I'm Andrew Tuck. Goodbye, and thank you for listening, City Lovers.
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0: Either way it goes. My therapist told me that I should tell you the truth. And you're still angry. So sometimes I feel like I still should have lied. I tell you the truth because I care. But I also lie to you because I care. But if I tell you the truth, I guess I can sleep better at night. But then it looks like I don't care because I'm telling you the truth. I mean, I guess I'm just not a... Everybody hates when they get to that part when they realize that I don't want to tell you I don't care, but if it seems like I don't care, it doesn't mean I don't care. It just looks like I don't care. Because my emotions have been sanded off. I live in LA, sweetie. What do you expect?
1: No More Lies by Thundercat and Tame Impala. That was our Pacific Shift. Stay with us on Monaco Radio. 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
2: You're listening to Monaco Radio in association with Chanel Watches. 7 times stronger than steel, the J12 ceramic is unmatched in its resistance to abrasions over time. Yet its greatest strength lies in its softness. Polished with diamond powder, it feels as smooth as silk against the skin. Combined with the Caliber 12.1 manufacturer movement, the exceptional material embodies all the expertise and cutting-edge technology of Chanel watchmaking. An invincible softness that becomes one with whomever wears it. Chanel Watches, official timekeeper of Monaco Radio.
1: It's 2 a.m. in Brasilia, 1 p.m. here in Kaohsiung City, 6 a.m. in London, and 1800 in Wellington. That's the time here on Monaco Radio, brought to you by Chanel Watches. Coming to you from Kaohsiung in South Taiwan, I'm Junior Ye here on Monaco Radio. This is my last top of the hour after a week with you. It was indeed a pleasure. I hope you'll also take a good rest this weekend and make the best of it. After the headlines, you will hear Tyler Brulé in The Chiefs. Then we will go back to music until it's time for The Globalist, our flagship program, in an hour. Stay tuned for all this and more on Monaco Radio. But now it's time for the latest news headlines. In the United Kingdom, the government is considering tariffs of up to 45% on electric cars imported from China. The reported proposal would match duties already imposed by the European Union. British manufacturers fear that cheaper subsidized vehicles could overwhelm the domestic market. In Paraguay, the opposition has won mayoral elections in the two largest cities. This is a setback for the governing Colorado Party before the presidential election in 2028. Soledad Núñez narrowly defeated the government candidate in the capital, Asunción, where the Colorado Party has controlled the office since 2019. Opposition candidate Dani Mujica won more than 72% of the vote in Ciudad del Este. The United States military says it has killed 4 people in a strike on a vessel that it accused of transporting illegal drugs. Southern Command said the speedboat was traveling along a known trafficking route but did not release evidence supporting the allegation. Similar American strikes in the Caribbean and Eastern Pacific have killed more than 220 people since September last year. Human rights organizations and United Nations experts have questioned their legality and described them as extrajudicial killings. And finally, in Formula One, motor racing authorities are investigating a software failure that brought several cars almost to a halt before the Bahrain Grand Prix in Malaysia. The problem appeared during the formation lap after heavy rain and forced organizers to abandon the original start. Lewis Hamilton had to stop and restart his Ferrari, while the eventual winner Max Verstappen compared the experience to driving a battery-powered Lego car. Those were the headlines. There's still more to come here on Monaco Radio. The Foreign Desk, it's right now on Monaco Radio.
3: Last weekend, Switzerland held one of the referendums of which it is famously fond. At issue was Switzerland's equally renowned commitment to neutrality. The proposition was not that Switzerland abandon its neutrality, but expand it. The largely right-wing tendencies pitching the idea were perturbed by Switzerland's recent participation in sanctions against Russia and its cooperation, albeit limited, with NATO. As it turned out, around 70% of Swiss voters believed that Switzerland is about neutral enough, and the motion was lost. But the referendum did remind that even in such febrile times as these, with a major land war raging on the European continent and the instigator of that conflict continually threatening to escalate it, there are a few European countries who would prefer to be excused. Some are militarily inconsequential microstates. The balance would not be tipped by the officers of Liechtenstein's Landespolizei, the pantalooned halberd wavers of the Vatican's Swiss Guard, or San Marino's Crossbow Corps. Malta and Moldova are also constitutionally neutral and also tiny. But some, notably Switzerland, Austria, and the Republic of Ireland, might, in extremis, conceivably come in handy. Switzerland's neutrality is unusual in that it is heavily defended. Switzerland maintains serious armed forces and compulsory service for all male citizens. During World War II, Switzerland shot down aircraft from both sides, which drifted, intentionally or otherwise, into Swiss skies. Austria and Ireland are less militant about their pacifism. Austria's defence spending is negligible, Ireland's isn't even that. Neither has shown the least inclination to join NATO, not even after Russia's full-scale invasion of Ukraine in 2022 budged carefully aloof Finland and obdurately neutral Sweden off the fence. Austria and Ireland are routinely harumphed at by neighbours and or fellow EU members. Austria for hiding behind the protection furnished by others. Ireland for nominally overseeing a vast maritime zone, strategically crucial to Europe, with a propeller-powered air wing and four patrol boats. Why are Europe's abstainers still abstaining? Are there arguably wider benefits to some countries staying neutral? And in these three specific cases, is it ever likely to change? This is the Foreign Desk.
4: Switzerland is already neutral, but at the same time, neutrality doesn't mean indifference.
5: Neutrality in Austria also means that Austria is freeloading on NATO with being under the NATO protective shield.
6: There's a lot of cultural anti-Americanism among the chattering classes in Ireland. They like to associate themselves with the underdog, and they feel that the United States is the overdog. And that has also fed into a lot of suspicion of NATO.
3: You're listening to The Foreign Desk with me, Andrew Muller. We will begin with no more or less neutral than it was this time last week, Switzerland, and with Benno Zog, Head of Strategic Affairs and Foresight, State Secretariat for Security Policy at the Swiss Department of Defence, who joins me in our studio. Benno, let's start with this referendum that took place last weekend. For those of our listeners who may not have been paying attention, incredible though that would be, what was basically at stake?
4: It was a popular initiative called Neutrality Initiative by a committee. Anyone in Switzerland can demand a vote on an amendment of the constitution. And their suggestion was, alongside of enshrining neutrality in a more stricter sense in the constitution, and it would have, had the initiative passed, would have limited the government's room for manoeuvre to adopt sanctions that are not designed by the United Nations, such as the EU's sanctions against Russia on its war against Ukraine. And it would have limited cooperation with military alliances, only limiting it to the case of when Switzerland is attacked or such an attack is imminent. And this would have severely limited the current foreign and security policy that Switzerland is running, that does abide by the limits of neutrality, as in do not support one warring state militarily or allow the transfer of troops through your territory. So this initiative, had it passed, would have really been quite a game changer. And the government is quite relieved that it didn't pass, that 70% rejected it.
3: I mean, which is a fairly thumping rejection. What's your assessment of why it failed, though? Why were 70% of voters on this proposition happy with things as they are?
4: Obviously, one can only speculate, but apparently the arguments that particularly the Swiss government has put forward were apparently compelling. And that's exactly that. As Switzerland is already neutral, and that's widely accepted, and it uses neutrality for good purposes, such as for diplomatic endeavours to mediate in conflict or in peace processes and the likes. But at the same time, neutrality doesn't mean indifference. It means adopting sanctions when one state like Russia severely violates international law by attacking Ukraine. And apparently this line that Switzerland is currently running and is adapted to its foreign and security environment was convincing, and the population endorsed maintaining that.
3: Because I think one of the things that listeners will be curious about, and certainly I am, that, well, first, it would strike a lot of people as surprising that Switzerland was having a referendum on neutrality. This is one of the things that everybody knows about Switzerland, that it's already neutral. But given that, is there any political debate within Switzerland at all, not about degrees of neutrality as occurred with this referendum, but with actual neutrality? Are there significant proportions of Swiss people who say, no, this is mad, we should pick a side, we should join NATO, we should be a normal country in this respect?
4: That's a fair question. I think there's already a distinction there that we voted on one interpretation of neutrality, but not about neutrality per se. And that was also very clear, and the government's line on that was very firm. And of course, we have a number of surveys that give us an indication of where the Swiss population sees neutrality and what it means for them. And for example, in some of these surveys, we see in the one that has been conducted every year for many years, we see that just below 90% of the population is generally in favour of maintaining neutrality, full stop. That is very striking. Some commentators even say that it's almost too striking, because it means probably not all these close to 90% mean the very same thing. And we saw that in the vote just now. Because in the very same survey, about 30% of Swiss people would be in favour of joining NATO. Whether that would actually be the case if specifics were discussed, that's a whole other matter. But that's already a contradiction there. And on top of that, Switzerland is a country that has certain laws. It has a certain behaviour on the international stage. For example, its current law on the exportation of military materiel currently prevents Swiss-made ammunition that is already in the arsenals of some European states, the likes of Germany, from being sent to Ukraine. And that isn't derived from the core of neutrality as such, but that is currently how Switzerland's law on arms exports is run. So we're already deep in the matter of how a state behaves, what kind of policy decisions it takes, and the core of neutrality in the legal sense only gives some indications and some limits of what can do. And within that, states define their interests, they pursue their interests, and the likes of Switzerland try to contribute to European stability and security to the extent possible, given these small limitations.
3: Does it strike you as an absolute, eternal of the Swiss identity? Because having a bit of a rummage, you can almost see a very slow-moving, I mean appropriately glacial movement towards some sort of multilateralism. Switzerland joined NATO's Partnership for Peace in 1996. It sent troops to the KFOR mission in Kosovo in 1999. There was a referendum vote in 2001 allowing Swiss peacekeepers to be armed when serving overseas. There's a referendum to join the United Nations in 2002. And Switzerland did participate against those sanctions in Russia in 2022 and joined the European Sky Shield Initiative in 2024. Now, these are all fairly incremental, but do you see any kind of momentum here, slow moving though it may be?
4: I think the observation is apt. I think there has certainly been a change over, let's say, the few decades you named a few examples of Switzerland's foreign and security policy. And I think the watershed moment was certainly the end of the Cold War, when these big two ideological blocks that people were worried about colliding one of them ceased to exist. Mm-hmm. Hence, this prospect of imminent war in Europe was eased. And Switzerland had to behave in a very different, changing environment in terms of foreign and security policy in Europe, where cooperative elements increased. And Switzerland has redefined its stance, for example, on UN membership, on sanctions and the likes. And sanctions have increased as well over the course of the few decades. In the Cold War, it was a much more rare occurrence. So Switzerland, and that's the line of the government as well, around this vote that we just had, is we have to adapt according to exactly these circumstances. And if we realise that threats are increasingly transnational, that technology is developing at a pace we've never seen, it's probably in Switzerland's interest, even in a security and military sense, to cooperate and exchange with countries who pursue the same values as we do, who are around us, our neighbouring states, and who are mostly, for example, in NATO and the European Union. And that has meant that given these alliances increasing their stance, increasing exchanges, Switzerland is participating to the extent that it can. And as always with any kind of cooperation, it's a give and take. So Switzerland has also realised to solve the issues at hand, to strengthen our defence capabilities, we can benefit a lot from these exchanges and cooperation and mutual exercises and the likes. But also, of course, we have to give something. And Switzerland has some technological abilities. It has a conscription army. It contributes to peacekeeping. So it has contributed in that sense to these European efforts as well.
3: That was Benno Zog, Head of Strategic Affairs and Foresight, State Secretariat for Security Policy at the Swiss Department of Defence. This is The Foreign Desk. You're listening to The Foreign Desk with me, Andrew Muller. Austria declared itself permanently neutral in 1955, and that status is enshrined in its constitution. It can join no military alliances and admit no foreign military presence. Well, joining us now from Vienna is Tessa Szyszkowitz, UK correspondent for Austrian weekly magazine Falter. Well, first of all, Tessa, where does this begin? Why is Austria a neutral country when most of the countries around it are not?
5: Well, we have to understand that neutrality is Austria's holy cow. You know, it looks really strange in 2026 if a country is a member of the European Union and it's still militarily neutral. It looks very strange in 2026 if you think that Russia is conducting an aggressive war against Ukraine and there's any country in Europe that is not clearly siding militarily against Russia. But Austria has, as you mentioned, a very strange history concerning neutrality. And that's why it's still in place, because when Austria, after the Second World War, was trying to rejoin the democratic group of nations, which was quite an achievement that it actually did that, it was due to the fact that the Allies, all four of them, agreed on Austria's neutrality. So it was the price to pay to become independent. It was the price to pay also not to be divided, like Germany, for example, because the Soviet Union, of course, would have been quite happy to keep Vienna or parts of the eastern part of Austria under its own control. And that was sort of the idea, to keep Austria neutral in the center of Europe, very good for all the allies, because it could become a wonderful place for spies to play, for international organizations to be placed in a neutral country so that everyone could come and visit.
3: Well, indeed so. And Vienna especially, as you know, became famous slash infamous as a den of spies for both sides during the Cold War. But also, as you were reminding us, during the Cold War, Austria was a literal frontline country. It had borders with Hungary, the then Czechoslovakia, the then Yugoslavia. Why didn't that attitude shift? Why didn't more Austrians start to think, do we need to actually pick a side here?
5: Well, it has, during the Cold War, I think Austrians in a way felt safe being sort of between the two blocks. You know, the Iron Curtain went down. I'm sitting in Vienna now. If you go 20 minutes to the east with a train, you would be at the old Iron Curtain border. So it was a very, you know, close neighborhood to Soviet-influenced countries. And I think the Austrians, being very scarred by the experience of the Second World War and its own inability to resist totalitarian rule by the Nazis, was also very careful to stay away from everything that had totalitarian political ambition. And so the neutrality was sort of a way of staying out of everything, staying out basically of world history. It's bizarre to think about this today because Austria, of course, is a member of the European Union since 1995. So it joined very late, but it joined a political union of states that is clearly democratic and not neutral.
3: I mean, how do you see the framing of that debate changing, though, especially in the last 4 years? As you mentioned earlier, Austria came late to the European Union in 1995. Somewhat ironically, in regard to recent events, it joined at the same time as Sweden and Finland. Now, both of those countries obviously applied to join NATO together in 2022 after Russia invaded Ukraine. Is there any likelihood, do you think, of Austria following them in?
5: Well, Andrew, as you rightly point out, Sweden and Finland dropped neutrality. That's, of course, due to the fact that they're right across the border from Russia. So Austria is trying to sort of hide in this Central European position from direct impact of possible Russian aggression. But from the point of view of experts, of authors, of military experts, they have been pointing out here in Vienna for years that if there is a NATO-Russia standoff militarily, and if it's only about, you know, parts of Estonia, it still would influence Austria greatly because, as the author, for example, Franz Stefan Gadi, he's a security expert, he just wrote in a recent book that got a lot of attention here in Austria, that Austria, of course, is part of the NATO supply route with everything that comes over the Mediterranean, Italy, into Austria, further to the east. So we will never be outside of a possible war scenario. So it would be quite good if Austria continues to debate if neutrality is necessary. And neutrality in Austria also means that Austria is freeloading on NATO with being under the NATO protective shield without actively participating. Having said that, of course, the military expenses and also participating in the European programs to procure help, support for the Ukraine and all these kind of things, Austria is participating. It's just not on the level that NATO countries do now.
3: Well, just finally on that thought, I mean, as you suggest, some politicians in Austria are trying to nudge this along. I think perhaps most obviously the current foreign minister, Beate Meinl-Reisinger, who earlier this year said to Die Welt, and I quote, "Neutrality alone will not protect us. The idea that if we harm no one, no one will harm us is naive." Is that sentiment gaining any traction with Austria's actual public, as far as it's possible to tell?
5: Well, if you look at the recent opinion polls, you would be surprised to find that there's still 70% of the population who thinks that neutrality should be kept on. Beate Meinl-Reisinger, mind you, she's foreign minister, and I think she and her party have done a lot to open the debate up a little bit more honestly about the future, the military future of Austria. But she is the head of a very small liberal party, which is now part of the government coalition. She might be out of power, you know, very soon if the far-right FPÖ comes to power. And the far-right FPÖ is certainly very, very clearly sitting not only on the concept of neutrality, but also on the interpretation of neutrality, let's put it like this, as a slightly more pro-Putinist position. And that is the real danger.
3: That was Tessa Shishkovitz, UK correspondent for Austrian weekly magazine Falter. This is The Foreign Desk. This is the Foreign Desk on Monocle Radio. Finally, on today's show, the Republic of Ireland has been impelled towards neutrality by a reluctance, understandable enough given the history, to place itself on the same side as the United Kingdom. It now finds itself in the position, however, that the likeliest counters to any external threat to Ireland's security are the Royal Navy and Royal Air Force. Well, joining me finally is Garvin Walsh, Research Associate at the Wilfrid Martin Centre for European Studies. Garvin, first of all, let's look at the big picture. How much of Ireland's neutrality, the Republic of Ireland's that is just about not wanting to be on the same side as the UK?
6: Well, it began in 1949 when NATO was being set up and the Americans sent a sort of circular around to European countries saying, would they like to join? And Ireland said, no, we couldn't possibly do that because it would mean being in an alliance with Britain, with whom we have a territorial dispute, and instead offered the United States a bilateral defense alliance, which the United States politely declined. They somehow didn't think that Ireland could contribute usefully to the defense of what Ireland had called Christian Europe against atheist communism.
3: There is a curious contradiction, though, in that for all that Ireland has remained neutral, and I know the point I'm about to make goes back before 1949, but the Irish people have not necessarily, 200,000 or so Irish people, including Catholics, joined the British Army during World War One. Maybe 70,000 from what was then the Irish Republic during World War Two, including 5,000 deserters from the Irish Defence Force. Who decided they would rather join an army that would fight. Why hasn't that willingness to deploy overseas, even in British uniform, changed the conversation in Ireland?
6: And it even continues. There are several senior officers in the British Army now who are Irish. They continue to join an army that fights. They want to go on operations. They want to do things. It's got to do with the political culture, because Ireland in the 1940s was a very poor country. It couldn't really have the resources to support a military able to defend itself. And so it specialized in the kind of peacekeeping role and made a virtue of out of necessity and started to talk about this being a question of bringing peace to the world, almost kind of hinting at almost being part of the non-aligned movement, but not quite. There's a certain amount of doublespeak going on where Ireland, on the one hand, was the great Catholic country standing against godless communism. On the other hand, it was this pacifist nation that saw itself as a colonized victim.
3: I mean, is it possible to say, give or take, those demonstrations of martial enthusiasm during the World Wars, how Irish public opinion tracks on this now? Is the idea of Irish neutrality broadly popular?
6: There's a strong support among a minority for it, definitely, and this affects a lot of European commitments that Ireland doesn't enter into. The previous government made a big effort to try and revise this and understand that Ireland has to

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1: There's a certain amount of healthy double standard going on, as any country would have.
2: I mean, you mentioned the Nordics there, which are an interesting point of comparison because the Republic of Ireland has a population not dissimilar to that of Finland or Norway. It has a larger GDP than either of them, and yet both Finland and Norway, and I do recognise that there is a difference in that both of those countries have a land border with Russia, but they are proportionately colossal defence spenders. In Ireland now, does anybody in mainstream politics seriously lead on the case for stepping up, if not to that level, then at least some of the way to that level?
3: I think Simon Harris did try that when he was Taoiseach, but it's fallen off the agenda. I mean, it's not really a question of resources. Ireland does have the financial wherewithal to do this if it really wanted to, even if you would adjust Irish GDP to a more realistic figure to deal with the accounting effects of the tech industry and the aviation leasing industry. You still have a very rich country, but you have other problems associated. Manpower is very difficult to obtain for the Irish armed forces. I would also add that there are, significant numbers of people that are now called New Irish who have origins in Eastern Europe and have a different view of Russia from Ireland traditionally. Northern Ireland never was pro-Russian, but Russia was very far away.
2: I mean, but also, if from the rest of Europe's perspective, and I know Ireland does get grumbled at about this occasionally, is there, do you think, a genuine strategic concern attached to the fact that Ireland nominally overlooks this vast exclusive economic zone? This is the Atlantic waters around it. This is water through which 75% of transatlantic cables pass. It is occasionally pestered by vessels of Russia's shadow fleet. And, the Irish Navy, such as it is, consists of four patrol boats named after poets.
3: The concern is not even strategic so much as a sense that Ireland isn't pulling its weight. I remember giving a speech on European defence in Lithuania, and the first question was, well, what have you got to say about this? Because you're Irish. There's a general feeling that Ireland isn't putting its weight, that Ireland at least has the financial resources to contribute, even if people can understand that maybe they don't have the military culture or the structures to do it. I think they would appreciate Ireland somehow contributing more, at least financially, to European defence efforts.
2: Well, on that thought, I mean, I think the current Taoiseach, Micheál Martin, is aware of this. He did say earlier this year that, as he put it, Ireland is militarily but not politically neutral. Does that mean anything at all, still less anything new?
3: No. I mean, you might want to ask him then, if Ireland is militarily but not politically neutral, what is the political entity to which it's part of, and how is it supposed to defend itself? I think that it's a classic trying to have your cake and eat it kind of comment.
2: Garvin Walsh, Research Associate at the Wilfrid Martin Centre for European Studies. Thanks for joining us. That's it for this episode of The Foreign Desk. We'll be back next week, and look out for The Foreign Desk Explainer, available every Wednesday. The Foreign Desk was produced by Anita Riota and Lily Austin. 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From me, Andrew Muller, thanks very much for listening. Until next time, goodbye.
4: That was The Foreign Desk. We will spend the rest of the hour in music until it's time for The Globalist, hosted in London today by Georgina Godwin and Chris Chernak. Hello from Taiwan to you in London. What do you have for us today?
5: Good morning. Well, it's a packed show. We're going to start off with the Brazilian election results. They're going to a runoff. Fernando Augusto Pacheco is in São Paulo. He's going to tell us all about it. Another election, this time from Bosnia. Our man in the Balkans, Guy Delorne, will tell us all about that. And then we're going to cross to Abu Dhabi to hear Andrew Tuck speak to the philosopher Alain de Botton. Teres Tiastini is here to do the newspapers. And Taiwan has taken delivery of two F-16s. We'll cross to Taipei to get the detail. Trump's super

0: intelligence rebrand, well, it doesn't matter what you call AI, it's still a huge threat in most people's view, perhaps not AI's view. Then we'll hear about a non-alcoholic drink that's taking the world by storm. And finally, we're in Paris for Fashion Week. The second week is ongoing right now. Back to you.
1: Thanks, and stay safe in London, back in Taiwan with me. 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

0: 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We carry on in music with Lily Allen and Western Girl.
1: What kind of city do you want to live in? 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

0: And that was Sebastian Yatra with Disco Rayado on Monaco Radio. The headlines and then the globalists are coming next. This is Julien Huyer signing off from Kaohsiung in South Taiwan and wishing you a great day.
1: 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Inspired by racing yachts, the J12 reconnects with its original inspiration and its original world, water. Both immensely soothing and peaceful, yet capable of unlimited strength. It is this breadth, balance, and singularity that define the intrinsic values of the first unisex sports watch by Chanel. A sensory icon designed to transcend horizons that has shaped the world of watchmaking for more than a quarter of a century. Chanel Watches, official timekeeper of Monaco Radio.
2: It's 1400 in Taipei, 8 a.m. in Paris, 7 a.m. here in London, and 3 a.m. in Sao Paulo. 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

0: Live from London, this is The Globalist. I'm Chris Chermack.
1: And I'm Georgina Godwin, broadcasting to you from Midori House. Coming up...
2: Quero a oportunidade de cuidar do povo brasileiro. E é assim que eu vou fazer, com muita energia, com muita alegria e com muita esperança.
1: That was Flavio Bolsonaro promising to take care of the Brazilian people as he comes marginally ahead in the weekend's elections. The country now heads to a runoff. Our Fernando Augusto Pacheco is in Sao Paulo for the details.
0: And in European elections, Bosnia has elected a nationalist, a separatist and a moderate. We'll look at how these three could possibly work together with Guy Delaney in Sarajevo.
1: And then...
3: What happens if our societies are interested in the pursuit of happiness? You know, how do you do housing if flourishing is the goal, not merely economic success?
1: The philosopher Alain de Botton there, speaking to our editor-in-chief in Abu Dhabi. We'll also have a look through the international front pages and we'll cross to Taipei as Taiwan takes delivery of two new F-16 fighter jets.
0: We'll also be looking at how Donald Trump's rebrand of AI is turning out. We'll hear about a new non-alcoholic drink hitting the markets, and we're in Paris for the second week of Paris Fashion Week.
1: That's all ahead here on The Globalist, live from London. Hello, hello, Chris. It's lovely to be here with you.
0: Great to be here with you as well. Did you have a good weekend?
1: I had a fantastic weekend. I did one serious thing and one fun thing. The serious thing was I went to a lecture by Simon Sharma. It's his latest essay, and it's called Jew Hatred, the latest edition. It was really interesting because it was sort of about the evolution of anti-Jewish prejudice and, of course, how all of that is growing at the moment. And then... As a complete antidote to that, I went to an Oktoberfest party dressed as a German barmaid with my breasts out, basically.
0: And you went to an Oktoberfest party in October, which is not the thing that people in Munich do, weirdly. They started in September already.
1: Really?
0: Yes, that's how Munich celebrates. Don't ask me why. I will say I went to a little musical by Sting, the last performance of his own musical. So it was a nice weekend.
1: Excellent. Well, shall we have a look at what else is happening in the news?
0: Russia says it will intensify strikes on Kyiv after Volodymyr Zelensky vowed more attacks on Russian oil refineries as Germany pledges another 1.3 billion euros in military and energy support.
1: Ethiopian government forces have retaken Mekelle, the capital of Tigray, after rebel fighters withdrew, marking the worst escalation since the country's civil war ended in 2022.
0: And the United States has withdrawn 12 B-1 bombers from RAF Fairford following an alleged terror plot against the base, with Britain pointing to possible Iranian involvement.
1: Do stay tuned to Monocle Radio throughout the day for more on those stories. Now, Latin America's largest democracy went to the polls yesterday, with almost 159 million Brazilians eligible to vote. They chose a president and a vice president, all 513 members of the lower house, two-thirds of the Senate, as well as governors and state legislators across the country.
0: Now, the results are already in, and it does appear we'll be heading for a second round in that key presidential election, though it was Flavio Bolsonaro, son of the former leader and now convicted felon Jair Bolsonaro, who took a surprising lead in the first round with 47%, ahead of 45% for the current president Lula.
1: Monocle Radio's senior correspondent Fernando Augusto Pacheco has been following all the results overnight, and he joins us down the line now from Sao Paulo. Faye, hello to you.
4: Hello, good morning, London. And yes, as Chris was saying, shocking news that Flavio Bolsonaro was the one that ended up ahead, because the polling the day before was showing that Lula was going to be the one ahead. But no, that didn't happen. And I have to also say that's been the narrowest first round decision ever in Brazil.
1: So give us the exact numbers and tell us what happens next.
4: So Flavio Bolsonaro got 47% of the vote and Lula 45%. But if you were following the results, they had a 10-point difference until very much 50% of the vote was counted. But the reason for that is because the northeastern region, it's counted a little bit later, and Lula is very popular in that region. So yes, it is going to a second round, which is on the 25th of October. But this is very bad news for Lula. I think, you know, everybody had some even some secret hopes that this decision was going to end on the first round and that he was going to win. But that just shows how powerful Bolsonarismo still is in Brazil. And, you know, not only just for presidents, but for governors, for the Senate, and many other political positions, actually.
0: Well, Fernando, tell us a little more about that. I mean, Brazil is extremely polarized, but from those results would suggest that Bolsonaro's party had a very good night. What's your take?
4: Yes, and even if Lula wins for president, he will have a very difficult government. Basically, just to give you an idea of the numbers, for the Senate, now PL, which is Flávio Bolsonaro's party, they got 28 seats, which is about a third of the House. And remember, Brazil is a multi-political party system. It's not just two or three political parties. So that's a big number. In fact, I think it's the second biggest number that a political party had in the Senate since the redemocratization. It's the biggest force in Congress as well. They've elected many governors. In fact, from the South region, which has three states, all of them were from PL. So it's a very deep victory for the party, in fact.
1: And do you think that Lula can turn this around?
4: It's going to be very, very difficult. We're going to hear a clip now. I think he sounds a little bit optimistic, but I'm not sure. Let's have a listen. I will translate for you guys after.
5: Então, a partir de amanhã, a gente começa uma nova campanha. Uma campanha em que apenas entre dois candidatos a gente vai poder mostrar a diferença entre as propostas que existem para o Brasil.
4: Well, he was saying that from tomorrow it's going to be a new campaign and we are going to offer our different visions of Brazil. But what I expect here, Georgina and Chris, is that there will be a debate between both candidates because we did not see that on the first round. And I think that's been detrimental to Lula's campaign because maybe, you know, Brazilians didn't hear much about his political plans, what he's going to do with the economy, what he's going to do with the security of the country. A lot of people are, they have fear of street crime, for example. So I hope there will be more debate between now and the date of the second round.
0: Fernando, I mean, there is this second round of the presidential election, but also, I mean, you were talking about some of the other results. Tell us about some of the gubernatorial races.
4: Well, we had a record. So we had 27 elections for state governors, okay? And basically 20 of them were elected in the first round. That's a record. And most of them, they were from the right spectrum. And I have to talk about some of them. Here in São Paulo, where I am, Tarcísio de Freitas has been reelected with a very comfortable margin, 62%. And he's the name to watch because he will be a presidential contender in 2030 for sure. In fact, I have my suspicions that if he was the candidate for the right instead of Flávio Bolsonaro, perhaps the election, he would have won this in the first round. So he's the name to watch. Rio de Janeiro is going to the second round. We have Douglas Ruas, a very powerful name from the Bolsonarismo and from PL, against Eduardo Paes, who was the favorite, in fact, according to the polling. But in the end, the Bolsonaro candidate went ahead. So again, talking about, you know, whoever did the polling, they underestimated the Bolsonarismo vote. And it is that shy voter who perhaps would not admit they would vote for a Bolsonaro candidate. And we see a lot of that in Brazil. And then in the end, when the election happens, the Bolsonaro vote always go up.
1: Mm. Fernando, finally, you're there right in the thick of it in Sao Paulo. What's the mood amongst the electorate?
4: Well, it's been a very strange election. I would say from the ones I covered has been one of the most uninspiring, Georgina, simply for the lack of debate. All we discussed were scandals at the Supreme Court, scandals with the Our Lady of Aparecida, you know, things that you know, perhaps that doesn't matter for the electorate. People wanted to know a little bit more about their plans. And you know, I even miss a little bit of the camp. You know, in previous elections, people were wearing the shirt. You know, they were putting stickers on their cars. I feel now they're just a bit fed up. The country, as I say, remains polarized, but not a passionate polarization, if you know what I mean.
1: Faye, thank you very much indeed. You do surprise me missing the camp. Fernando Augusto Pacheco, Monocle's senior correspondent in São Paulo, thank you very much for joining us. Next, elections in Bosnia. This is The Globalist.
0: It is 8:11 in Sarajevo, 7:11 here in London. Now, if you thought Brazil's election was divisive and complicated, well, we've got one whose complications date back decades for you next. For more than 30 years, Bosnia has been in a state of frozen conflict, and elections in the former Yugoslav nation over the weekend are unlikely to change that.
1: The country's elected not one, but three leaders for the country's inter-ethnic tripartite presidency. That governing system is a legacy of the end of the war in Yugoslavia, and the results of Sunday's elections saw two ethno-nationalists and one left-leaning moderate claiming victory too.
0: We're joined now by Monocle's man in the Balkans, Guy Delaney, who is in the capital of Bosnia and Herzegovina, Sarajevo. Guy, break down these results for us, first of all, and the complexity of this system.
6: Good morning, Georgina. Good morning, Chris. And good morning all from the Bastarcha Square in Sarajevo. And yeah, as you say, it's about Europe's most complex elections. I don't know if we can break it down into which country has the most complex elections, but this one has five presidents.
1: We seem to have a bit of a problem with Guy's line there, but we are going to try and get him back up again. Chris, as he's saying, I mean, it's fantastically complex in Bosnia. And of course, this has been going on for decades, hasn't it?
0: It has been going on for decades. What I find so interesting, and we'll try to ask Guy when we get back, is sort of how even sort of those who reached this deal at the end of the war in Yugoslavia thought that this would work and would actually be successful for a country. It just seems like it sort of creates a very weak centralized government on purpose.
1: Absolutely. And of course, one of the reasons that this election is so important is that it will determine the influence that the United States and Russia have over Bosnia. Both, of course, are vying for supremacy there, as they are everywhere.
0: As they are everywhere. And of course, the European Union comes into that as well. That is something that, Bosnia always faces that question of whether they can join the European Union. I always find that interesting as well, given that some of the former Yugoslav states, of course, have been able to join Slovenia, Croatia, but Bosnia has always, partly because of the complexity of this system and the sort of ethno-nationalists that they elect, has struggled to do that.
1: Absolutely. Well, I think we're going to leave Guy there. We'll try and reconnect with him a little bit later, but Alain de Botton and the newspapers are coming up. This is The Globalist. Last week, the Monocle team was in Abu Dhabi for LIVEX, the Livability and Investment Exhibition, speaking to top thinkers and industry leaders shaping the UAE's future. One question at the event was how to make cities feel meaningful and a key component in the pursuit of happiness.
0: Well, the author and psychologist Alain de Botton believes he has the answer and spoke to Monocle's editor-in-chief, Andrew Tuck, about how the UAE can pursue psychological well-being and flourishing, not just economic success.
3: Well, what's fascinating is that this region seems incredibly open to questions which in the West we're pretty scared of. Like, how do you get a society not merely to be economically successful, but how do you get it to be what they might say, psychologically successful, happy? But, you know, people haven't asked themselves that question in 200 years in the West because it's so frightening. You think, oh, what would we need to do in order to do that? But because these societies are small and very wealthy and the ruling families are often, you know, very well educated and searching themselves for things, you know, they're very on the same page as many people. There's a kind of directness where people will think, why don't we get involved in relationships? Why don't we get involved in sociability? Why don't we get involved in happiness in its broader sense, which is, you know, again, you wouldn't find many people, well, you'd find people in the civil service in the UK, say, asking themselves, but then they go, well, you know, it'll never go very far because, you know, we hit number 10, etc. No, there's not enough money, there's not enough time, etc. But in these societies, these are new societies that are able to think about the basic questions from the ground up. And that's very inspiring, it's very exciting.
7: And what strikes me whenever I come here and speak to people is, you know, that they have lots of interesting foundations that we've maybe lost in the West. The role of the extended family, the connection to parents and grandparents. And even though many people live in compounds, the notion that you do care about what's going on in your neighbourhood, that you would hold the majlis once a week and you would invite people in. Do you think they have some foundational things that you can see here that would be useful when we begin to think about happiness?
3: Yes, I mean, one of the interesting things, so we're here in Abu Dhabi, and Abu Dhabi is really explicit in its attitude to religion, that it doesn't want any one religion to dominate or oppress any other, that it really wants kind of religious tolerance, you know, which is very rare in a Muslim part of the world. But it's also saying, therefore, a space is opened up where citizens and also the expat community, how can they interact? How can they be brought together in something that looks like a community, but not based around religion? Because there are so many religions in Abu Dhabi anyway, and they don't want to do it through the medium of religion. So there's a kind of search for what would be called civic society, and a more enhanced, a more vibrant version of civic society than we've been used to in the West. So, you know, just in the history of kind of political theory, these city-states like Abu Dhabi, they're kind of unique experiments. You know, we're back in a way to the 18th century idea that, you know, it was written in the American Constitution, life, liberty, and the pursuit of happiness. The United States took a different course, and that wasn't then what American government was interested in. But they're back at that original founding father vision. You know, what happens if our societies are interested in the pursuit of happiness? And that opens up so many questions around education, sociability more broadly, even housing. You know, how do you do housing if flourishing is the goal, not merely economic success? You know, they haven't got there yet, but people are asking themselves those questions kind of at the highest levels.
7: You're well known for questioning this idea of happiness and how we deliver it and its meaning. Across today and the days we've been here, there's lots of conversations about how happiness leads to a sense of belonging, to a sense of trust. And when you have those things, then your healthcare is better, or your health is better, then you don't need so much healthcare. When you look back at the work that you've done over two decades, really, around and more over happiness, are you pleased to see that this is being taken now more seriously at a government level, an institutional level?
3: Mm. It's very gratifying that people are looking at what you might call the psychological layer of human needs rather than just the economic. Now, it's not a coincidence, of course. Economics always trumps psychology in situations of dire lack. But a large part of the world, tragically not the large part of the world, but a large part of the world is beyond immediate economic necessity. And, you know, we're an extremely wealthy part of the world here in the UAE. And so it's not surprising that this society is asking itself the sort of questions that previously, you know, have just been in philosopher's studies, which is, what do you do with a society when people are not merely interested in survival, but might have the chance, a really rare and amazing chance, to look at how they could thrive, not merely survive? That's the anchor question of the UAE today.
1: That was the author and psychologist Alain de Botton speaking with Monocle's Andrew Tuck. And Chris, I must just tell you that he runs the School for Life, and I went to it very early on, and it was the thing about how to find your perfect job. And during the course of the session, I realised that I already had my perfect job right here at Monocle.
0: That is such a sweet story, Georgina. Maybe I should go to this School of Life as well.
1: Now, still to come on the programme.
0: Taiwan takes delivery of a new batch of F-16s. We'll ask whether this means the US is serious about Taiwan's defense. This is The Globalist. Well, before we get to Taiwan and the newspapers, we can now reconnect with Monocle's man in the Balkans, Guy Delaney, who is in Sarajevo. Guy, you've been watching the results of Bosnia's elections. We can try this one more time. Break down the results for us.
8: Well, do you want the short version? The short version is the ethno-nationalists won again. But by that I mean that the big victory went to Milorad Dodik in Republika Srpska. He's the main ethnic Serb leader in Bosnia and Herzegovina, and he wasn't even allowed to stand in the election because he's barred from holding public office for the next 6 years. But he was, his candidates, his proxies, if you like, won significantly both at the national level with the presidency and at the regional entity level in Republika Srpska itself, where his party is going to dominate the assembly in Republika Srpska, and his proxy also won the race for the presidency in Republika Srpska. And you had nationalist candidates doing better across the board than anybody who's non-nationalist in this country. The only exception to that was the member of the three-person national presidency representing the Bosniak community, who's from a non-nationalist party, Denis Bečirović. But that's about it. We've actually seen ethnic divisions entrenching through these elections rather than disappearing, which is what people had rather hoped for when we had the Dayton Peace Agreement in 1995. Things haven't really moved on at all.
1: I mean, Guy, why do people continue to vote for the ethno-nationalists? It's clear that they have no interest in reconciliation and development.
8: Indeed, they don't. But really what this all comes down to is fear, because what the ethno-nationalist parties will tell the communities where they're the strongest is that if you don't vote for us, the other lot will get in and the other lot will do you down. That's the basic angle, and they're past masters at working this angle. There's also corruption and clientelism. People are literally afraid for their jobs if they don't vote what's considered to be the quote-unquote right way. Now, we're all groping for an optimistic angle here, and if you want to try and take one, you could say the fact that you've had big victories for, in particular, Croat and Serb nationalists in this election might actually force them to show that they can govern for the good of the country. And that was a suggestion I got from someone who was following the results along with me last night. That's Adnan Cerimagic from the European Stability Initiative.
9: Okay, Serbs now have elected very strong party of Milorad Dodik yet again. Croats also won the presidency race, which for many years and many cycles has been the key argument of why Croats are in a more difficult position than the two other groups. And the best case scenario would be that these two political parties, with all the positions and all the power that they could get in the Bosnian Herzegovinian system, can show either that they can deliver a better everyday life or not. And if they don't, then the opposition would need to come out of it.
0: Adnan Cerimagic from the European Stability Initiative there. Guy, I mean, what is the consequence of this for Bosnia? The fact that these ethno-nationalists dominate politics, even if Adnan had a bit of optimism there. The key question, of course, is what it means for Bosnia's possible membership of the European Union.
8: Yeah, I think Adnan's an extremely smart guy, and I really don't think he truly believes what he just said there in many ways. We've seen these parties dominate politics in Bosnia and Herzegovina for three decades now. They haven't shown a chance of moving the country forward, and yet they still keep on getting voted in. The consequence for the country is it cannot move forward. It cannot make the reforms that it needs in order to meet the conditions that the European Union has set for serious negotiations for membership to start. And that would open up a lot of funding for Bosnia and Herzegovina, which is sorely needed because it's a very poor country, but they're not going to get it if they don't make these reforms. And a former British ambassador to Bosnia, Ian Cliff, told me that won't bother ethno-nationalist leaders because they have their own goals in mind.
10: There are some good politicians in Bosnia-Herzegovina and people who are forward-looking, but there are an awful lot who are very self-seeking, and either they just want to stay in power and they're corrupt for that reason, and in other cases they want to live in grand houses and have big cars and they're corrupt for that reason. But all these people are going to have to be pushed and dragooned if Bosnia-Herzegovina is genuinely to move towards membership of the EU and maybe, of course, also NATO.
1: And that was the former British ambassador to the country, Ian Cliff. Guy, there was some light too. Tell us about the relative moderate who was elected.
8: Yeah, so this is Denis Bečirović, and he got re-elected for a second term as the Bosniak representative on the three-person national presidency. Now, just so people can get their heads around the system, the three major ethnic groups in Bosnia and Herzegovina, Bosniaks, Croats and Serbs, each of them gets a seat on the national presidency, and they take it in turns for 8 months. It's a rotating presidency. You each get 8 months at a time to be the head of state. there's in many ways very little that the national presidency can do. All of the power is vested really in the regional entity governments. So bearing in mind that the other two representatives on the national presidency are ethno-nationalists, I don't think there's very much that Denis Bacirovic is going to be able to do. But it did at least see the defeat of Bakir Izetbegovic, who was very much the strongest figure in the Bosniak ethno-nationalist party, the SDA. So it's a bit of a punch in the nose for him. And it shows that maybe within the Bosniak community, at least there's some appetite for something which goes beyond ethno-nationalist politics. But still, in the Croat and Serb communities, they're voting for the same old, same old.
0: Guy, just very quickly to follow up on that. I mean, is the point at this point that the centralized government is so weak that these sort of leaders keep getting elected who just can't really work together?
8: Yeah, that is absolutely it. And you look at the central government, I say it's weak. It doesn't even have basic ministries that you'd expect, like a Ministry of Education or Ministry of Health. If you don't have a national Ministry of Education, what you end up with is different people in different communities around the country learning completely different versions of history. So if you're Croat, you learn a Croat version of history. If you're a Serb, you learn a Serb version of history. If you're Bosniak, you learn that version of history. And all of that deepens the divisions because, surprise, surprise, those versions of history have completely different heroes and villains. And that just serves to entrench all of these divisions, which feeds into the hands, once again, of the ethno-nationalists.
0: Monocle's Guy Delaney in Sarajevo. Thank you very much for that. We've got Taiwan and the newspapers coming up. This is The Globalist. Craft.

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1: And I must tell you that Terry and I were together a couple of weeks ago at this fantastic new festival, the Hereford Festival of Military History. And that sounds kind of fusty and old colonel-like, but it really wasn't. It was about espionage. It was about Cold War. It's about nuclear war. It's about all sorts of things, wasn't it, Terry?
2: Yeah, exploration in the high Arctic. I mean, all aspects of military history over sort of hundreds, if not thousands of years. But yeah, really, really good fun and really entertaining.
3: I think this is a chance for you to plug your book one more time, Terry.
2: Yeah.
3: You were introducing that at the festival.
2: I was really talking to other people who were sort of, you know, on related things. But my book is called Believable Lies, and it's about British propaganda during the Second World War, and in particular sort of disinformation, what they called black propaganda in those days, fake news.
1: Mm. And I have to say the highlight for me was interviewing Nicholas Soames over dinner. He is, of course, Churchill's grandson and just fabulous. I mean, our political views don't exactly align, but he was a wonderful companion.
3: Churchillian links everywhere. But let's get to the papers, Terry. We're going to start with something that's been brewing for, well, a week or so now, some major protests in France over schools.
2: Yes, that's right. These are French high school students who have been sort of on strike, blockading schools, protesting about a variety of things, everything from the temperature in their classrooms to their exams to the crumbling state of their buildings. And these protests are continuing. There's going to be a big demonstration in Paris on Tuesday. But today there's going to be around 400 to 500 French lycées are going to be closed because of these protests, some of which have turned violent. There have been schools, parts of which have been burnt down. This has become a big political issue in France, and the government really has to try and decide how to deal with this, because there's been some criticism of the policing of these demonstrations, suggesting that it has been too violent, questions about whether this is really in a politically motivated, whether political parties are getting involved in it to stir it up. And how do you deal with this? Well, on the one hand, trying to deal with what students are upset about, and on the other hand, you know, not going too far in trying to kind of over police it.
3: Also, just to say, this interesting question that always comes up, I suppose, with protests, but there's a debate in France over who should pay for the damage that is caused in protests like that. The Prime Minister wants to maybe make those who caused the damage pay for it themselves.
2: Well, yes, which I think is going to be, even if he gets this law through, I think it's going to be quite difficult, because after all, you're talking about, you know, students who are less than 18 years old. How are you actually going to, is it going to end up being their parents who would pay for it? And, you know, how on earth are you going to actually charge people to rebuild their school after these protests? I mean, on the one hand, you do often get this kind of thing in France, particularly at this time of year. They call it, you know, the rentrée chaude, where, you know, the hot return to school. And this is literally kind of a hot return to school, where you get unions and other people protesting about the government. But this is slightly different, because, you know, French governments do often worry, particularly when you've got young people taking to the streets. And of course, you know, in this school year, it's an election year.
1: Mm. There are protests too in Spain.
2: Yes, I mean, this is amazing how quickly these protests have snowballed in Spain. So this started 2 weeks ago, and it's a protest about housing, the cost of rent rises, and it started with one 87-year-old woman, this is reported in the Times, known as Mari Carmen, who was evicted from her apartment after her rent went up from 500 euros a month to over 2,500 euros a month. And this housing issue has become huge in Spain, tens of thousands of people taking to the streets, and even the Prime Minister, Pedro Sanchez, is having to say, I'm going to take a weekend of reflection to think about whether to call a snap election, because he has attempted to put measures to make housing cheaper effectively through Parliament, and those have failed. And so he's now thinking, you know, well, look, I'm really stuck here. I've got all of these people taking to the streets, and he doesn't seem to be able politically to do anything about it. So, you know, the question is, does he go for an early election, which he then might lose?
3: Well, let's move on to another part of the world. Well, not that far. Still in Europe, but the Financial Times has this interesting story that Estonia is not only moving troops closer to the Russian border, but potentially planning strikes inside of Russia if it were attacked.
2: Yes, this is interesting. So, you know, we know that the Baltic states have been on high alert for a long time in case there was any kind of Russian activity. But Estonia is now saying that, you know, because they fear that Russia might try to provoke some kind of small-scale incursion to try and test

0: NATO's defence. They are shifting to a strategy that they call active defence. And they quote a colonel in the FT saying, we have to start from the border and win from the first battle. So they're moving units to just 50 kilometres from the Russian border, that they're basing their troops there. And they're saying, you know, deterrence isn't working, which is quite, you know, quite concerning if they're saying we need to make this aggression unthinkable. And of course, you know, the reaction from Russian state media is that they think Estonia is a hostile Russophobic country. But it's an interesting shift in strategy to try and say, look, we really need to put our resources much closer to the Russian border in case of these kind of potential incursions.
1: And their resources, of course, they have been building up all of their hardware, their military hardware. They've bought 9 US-made HIMARS, multiple rocket launcher platforms. They've got ballistic missiles, and they've obviously, because of this, had to increase military spending too.
0: Yeah, and interesting. I mean, their ballistic missiles have got a range of up to 300 kilometres. And one of the senior officers pointed out that St. Petersburg is just 260 kilometres away. So, you know, those missiles really have the potential to aim quite far into Russia. But of course, yeah, they have a reserve fighting force. And, you know, this is, you know, a big expense. And obviously they're trying to encourage other NATO countries to spend similar amounts.
2: Well, finally, for a bit of light relief, and we have a thespian actor among us. So, Georgina, would you like to comment on this before Terry introduces the item? How would you react to poor theatre behaviour?
1: As from the stage, I think the story is about Gillian Anderson calling someone out, and I completely see why she would do that. Luckily, when I was my first career as an actor, it was the 1990s, so phone behaviour just didn't come into it. But you still got people chatting and all the rest. Well, to be completely honest, when I was on stage, you got people either laughing in derision or snoring. But I'm sure for Gillian Anderson, it's different.
0: Yeah, I think this is interesting. It's reported in The Guardian, and it's been sort of around on the internet. So Gillian Anderson is complaining, and there'd be quite a few sort of big stars complaining about behaviour in theatres. They say too many fans are coming to see her play too often, which I think you shouldn't possibly really complain about, but it says they're distracting. You guys can't sit in the front row. I don't care. You can't sit in the front row. It's too distracting. And saying that some people are coming 20 times to go and see her in Who's Afraid of Virginia Woolf. And obviously in a small theatre where you can kind of see the front rows and you probably can't see people too far back, then maybe it is distracting. To say that see the same people, but you know, she'd be glad they've sold the tickets.
2: Well, I did find this interesting, Terry, in her reaction afterwards, trying to sort of calm things down. She made this point that this is somebody who she's been dealing with, or a group of people, it's not entirely clear, for like the past 20 years. So they have been following her to various theater performances for ages now, which maybe puts a slightly different spin on it.
0: Well, maybe, I mean, maybe if they are sort of somewhat obsessive fans, then maybe it does become, you know, a bit tiresome. But yeah, I do agree with some of the other actors, people like Kate Blanchett, who have been just turning to the audience and saying, look, will you stop this? Will you put your phones away? Will you not film us? You know, and I think people do sometimes need to be told, you know, what is the proper way to behave.
1: I mean, Blanchett was specifically about phones. Rosamund Pike, too, she got very annoyed because somebody was texting while she was in Inter Alia. Cynthia Erivo, who's got quite a reputation, has been quite difficult, I understand. She halted her one-woman performance of Dracula, in which she played all 23 characters, because somebody was illegally recording the show. And that's becoming more and more of a problem, with whole kind of YouTube videos of a theatre piece going there because somebody's filming it from the audience.
0: I know. I mean, this is dreadful. I mean, there's another one here with Kristen Scott Thomas said somebody was eating an entire ready meal in the theatre. I mean, just, you know, what do you think? Oh, I didn't manage to get a pre-theatre dinner, so I get to bring my own. No. Don't do it.
1: Terry, thank you very much indeed. That is Terry Stiastany there, who is a political journalist and author.
2: Well, we're headed to Taiwan in a little while. We'll be helping you solve the conundrum of whether to bring an alcoholic beverage to your next party first. But first, the headlines. This is The Globalist.
1: Now, here's what else we're keeping an eye on today. Russia says it will intensify strikes on Kyiv after Vladimir Zelensky vowed more attacks on Russian oil refineries. Germany has pledged another 1.3 billion euros in military and energy support for Ukraine. Ethiopian government forces have retaken Mekele, the capital of Tigray, after rebel fighters withdrew. It's the worst escalation since Ethiopia's civil war ended in 2022, with fears the fighting could spread across the region. And the US has withdrawn 12 B-1 bombers from RAF Fairford following an alleged terror plot against the base. The aircraft had been used in strikes on Iran, and Britain says there are strong indications Tehran was involved in the alleged plot. This is The Globalist. Stay tuned. It may feel like the summer is still clinging on, but any healthy social calendar will be fast filling up for the winter season. Soirees are laced with hidden etiquettes, not least what beverage a guest ought to bring as a thankful offering. The decision-making has been made all the more complicated by the rise of mindfulness around alcohol. I'm afraid something neither Chris nor I know anything about.
2: Not really, Georgina, but thankfully Sophie Grove, editor of Confect magazine and book A Guide to Generous Hosting, knows a thing or two about these things and will help us out. She spoke with Ima Ermgason, co-founder of Botivo. It's a non-alcoholic drink that has earned its way into 45 of the top 100 restaurants, about creating a beverage that unifies rather than alienates the guests at the table.
3: What I love about the Botivo story is that it was actually born from the world of like parties and kind of hedonism, weirdly, which is completely opposite of what you'd expect. So it came about actually because Sam, my co-founder, who makes it, has another business called Rum Runner, and they create sort of craft drinks, I guess, for like really fancy high net worth sort of parties. So he did like the Royal Wedding in 2018. He did like Calvin Harris's wedding, like Kate Moss's parties and things. And Botivo, the liquid, was actually created to serve at those parties because people wanted sort of more sophisticated non-alcoholic options that were super craft, all handmade, you know. And people kept coming up at those parties and being like, what is this? It's delicious. Like, where do I buy it? And eventually, after the 100th person came up, he was like, okay, maybe I'm onto something.
4: I'm not misrepresenting myself, but I still do love a drink more or less every night. And I feel like Botivo is great because you still get to mark that moment, that ritual. I think you found this amazing, optimistic and positive spin on some of the non-alc market, which can be a little bit depressing in terms of the branding.
3: 100%. And I think the idea of sort of someone selling me moderation or kind of not cutting it back doesn't really appeal to me. Like, I'm like a pleasure seeker. And the whole idea behind Botivo is that it's a pleasure product. It's not a moderation product. So the idea is that it gives you more, so you can add it to your drink to add more flavours. And the whole kind of demarcating of that moment that you talk about is really important in everything and from design. So we've got the yellow wax top and the fact you cut an orange and you mix it with it, and it's all part of creating a ritual and a moment which we call the yellow hour, which is that sort of moment when you clock off work like you described. And it's like a really special moment, right? Because you've finished work and you go home and you're like, this moment deserves like a special drink.
4: So it does have a real kick to it. It's like a kind of, there's a zinginess, but then the palate is bitter. Can you describe what's going on there as a flavour profile?
3: Yeah, definitely. So I guess it's sort of inspired by the world of the Negroni, and you know, because it's got these different ingredients, they all bring slightly different things. And the base is this aged apple cider vinegar and honey, and I think there's quite a few reasons why that's so important, because actually apple cider vinegar starts its life off as alcohol, so it has the same extraction properties as alcohol does. And if you create a non-alcoholic drink with a water base, it's actually really hard for them to absorb like flavours into it. And that base allows it to feel really complex and that the mouth feels, you know, like a real drink. They're also like natural preservatives as well, which is great because it means you don't have to add any like potassium sorbate or anything like that, which actually can like change flavours and not very good for you. And in terms of the botanicals, what you're tasting is aromatics of like rosemary and thyme. And then you've got the bitterness of gentian and wormwood. And then you've got a sort of citrus orange zest. And then that sort of sweetness obviously comes from the honey. So yeah, it's basically sort of bittersweet.
4: It's funny that your brain almost processes that it might be alcohol. In terms of your customer profile, you mentioned you're in lots of amazing restaurants, but are you also considered to be a drink for parties and kind of like a mixer, like, you know, in a cocktail? Or do you think you have gravitated towards people who have given up alcohol and are actually looking for an alternative?
3: interestingly, like, not at all. Like, our consumer, 95% drink alcohol. You know, one in four people as well drink Pitivo with alcohol. And I think from the beginning, our whole vision has not been to be, like, a non-alcoholic drink. It's just been to be a delicious drink that people, like, crave in its own right.
4: It does build, like, the experience of drinking it certainly builds as you're, you know, over the course of the drink, as the ice melts. Your palate slightly adapts to the flavour. It's slightly an evolving drink. Would you reflect on that?
3: No, 100%. I think also because that's why the orange is so key, because it sort of balances things out and brings out new flavours. But Pitivo was very much like created to have that multi-layered experience that you sip it and you slow down when you're sipping it, and you can talk to the person you're with and drink at the same pace that everyone else who's drinking alcohol is as well. And it's that kind of unifier in that sense. And that's a really important part, I think, of what makes something an actually non-alcoholic, sophisticated drink and not a soft drink.
4: And what's next for Pitivo? Because it's interesting that you have this one amazing drink. But then when I'm travelling, often in Italy, you know, you'll go into a bar, they'll have some amazing bitters that might be, you know, artichoke-based.
3: And yeah.
4: All these incredible recipes that you just haven't... You know, mixes that you've just never tried. And then you realise that the world of drinks is dominated by just a few companies often, certainly in the cocktail world. And I wondered whether you have plans to expand and diversify maybe into the artichoke sphere.
3: Well, interestingly, like we have our kind of OG, this product here, but actually every 6 months we release a limited edition. We are launching... for this Christmas, our second limited edition, which is just ours. We're not doing it as a partnership. And it's a wintry aperitivo, which is really, really different from this one. It's kind of, it's got allspice, saffron, dates in it. So it's a darker liquid, and it's really, basically tastes like sort of how Christmas feels, is how I put it. It's like really festive and really fragrant. And you can also drink it hot as well. So it's going to be like a sort of sidestep into a very different flavour profile, but like absolutely delicious. And it's got vanilla in there as well.
4: It's just like a mulled wine.
3: Yeah, exactly. Option. Exactly. It's basically like a delicious mulled wine. You could also pop whiskey into it easily.
2: Confect Sophie Grove speaking with Pitivo co-founder Emma Ermga Sundergina. I do love the sound, actually, of a mulled wine, so I'm going to hang my hat on that one.
1: I just want it with the whiskey in it, thanks.
2: You can find out more at pitivodrinks.com. 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

0: This is The Globalist, and it is 14:45 in Taipei, 8:45 in Zurich. Taiwan has taken delivery of the first two of 66 new F-16V fighter jets from the United States. The $8 billion US order was placed in 2019, but technical and production problems have caused repeated delays.
1: Their arrival comes just a week after Donald Trump met Xi Jinping in Washington, with Taiwan increasingly anxious about the US commitment to its defence. We're joined now from Taipei by William Yang, who's a senior analyst for Northeast Asia at the International Crisis Group. William, many thanks for being with us today. How significant is the arrival of these first two jets, and why have they taken so long?
2: So, American weapons delivery to Taiwan in terms of delay and backlog has been a long-standing issue, and it has been a main source of concern that has really crossed different U.S. administrations, even dating all the way back to the first Trump administration. So, you know, I think this is a long-standing issue even before the Iran conflict, but the arrival of the first two of the F-16 fighter jets are definitely a momentary booster of confidence in terms of Taiwan's anxiety in general about the overall reliability and credibility of the U.S. and the Trump administration continuing the defense support for Taiwan. But at the same time, I think this delay also highlights the major challenge that Washington and Taipei both face when it comes to how to maintain the durability of this longstanding defense support for Taipei at a time when Beijing is clearly stepping up and increasing its coercion and pressure on Taipei.
0: William, on that point, I mean, are we supposed to just see this as a coincidence, or what do you make of the timing of at least these two jets arriving, given that it was just last week that Xi and Trump were meeting? Xi has been pressuring Trump to reduce support for Taiwan.
2: I would read this as a coincidence that the timing actually lines up so closely and so well, because we need to know that a lot of these deliveries and the communications about them happened years ago. So, you know, I think the delay actually has been being pushed on the Taiwanese side for more than a year now. So, you know, I think the coincidence is definitely going to be a momentary relief, and also, you know, I think a reassurance for Taipei coming from Washington that these longstanding defense support that are actually mandated by U.S. Laws are actually still taking place. It's just that the delay and the backlog, it continues to be a major issue that both sides need to find a way to address.
1: But of course, there is still a separate $14 billion US dollar package on hold. So, I mean, what are the chances of that coming through? How nervous should Taipei be?
2: Taiwan remains relatively concerned about the future U.S. defense support for Taiwan, exactly because the unprecedented delay of the approval of that $14 billion package, which already was pre-approved by Congress in January and submitted to the White House. But because of the unprecedented frequency of leadership level summits between the U.S. and China, it really has complicated and disrupted the progress and the timeline of that. And I think with two more meetings between Xi Jinping and Trump likely going to take place before the end of the year, the current interpretation and also expectation of that, the fate of that $14 billion package is that it's like unlikely going to happen until at least early next year.
0: William, at this point, tell us how much the F-16s that are now arriving actually mean for Taiwan's ability to defend itself. How does it fit into the overall package? Because Taiwan has, of course, been also upping its own defense budget.
2: Right. So, you know, I think these advanced fighter jets are definitely going to be an important addition to Taiwan's overall efforts to close the gap and asymmetry between its Air Force capabilities and China's Air Force capabilities. But I think we need to remember that because the Chinese has such a much larger fighter jet fleets compared to Taiwan. So relying on simply the, these fighter jets are not going to allow Taiwan to really counter China's overwhelming air dominance, I think, effectively. What is more important is actually to focus more on acquisition of the air defense systems that were actually part, that's actually part of the $14 billion package, which is why I think the, Taipei, Washington, but also the entire international community is paying such close attention on the fate and the future of the $14 billion package. And Beijing is doing its best to try to disrupt and complicate that process.
1: And William, we've heard US officials now believe that a Chinese invasion of Taiwan before 2028 is increasingly unlikely. Why is that? And is that view shared in Taiwan?
2: I think that view is definitely also shared in Taipei because of, I think, two main reasons. One of the reasons is that Taiwan is basically only 14 months away from another consequential presidential election. And history and past track record has shown that if China had increased its military pressure and coercion on Taiwan too much and too close to a very important election cycle, it actually often backfires on China's interests. So it would be in Beijing's calculation to wait and see how the election in Taipei in January 2028 pans out before it decides the path and the approach that it should actually adopt going forward when it comes to pushing forward the project of unification with Taiwan. But, you know, I think on the other hand, another serious component and factor is China's own military readiness and preparedness because of the unprecedented purge at the highest level of the People's Liberation Army and the power vacuum at the very top of the military. So I think their readiness has also taken a hit because of that. And it's not going to be able to fill up that vacuum and regroup in a very short period of time. That's going to take a while.
1: William, thank you very much indeed. That's William Yang there at the International Crisis Group in Taipei. You're with Monocle Radio.

0: Well, finally on today's show, we are entering the second week of Paris Fashion Week, a 10-day marathon of runway shows and designers unveiling their latest collections.
1: It is the pinnacle of the fashion world, and taking in all the sights over the past few days has been Comfex fashion editor-at-large, Nathalie Teodosi. Nathalie, hello, where are you now?
2: Good morning. I'm actually in my hotel in Pigalle, so you might hear a little bit of noise from the lounge, and I'm on my way to a show, the first show of the day, which is the Japanese brand Sakai.
0: So that is where you're going to be a little bit later today, but tell us where you've been over the weekend. What were your highlights?
2: I've been to a few shows, a lot of presentations and showrooms, because everyone is also here to show their collections and sell their collections off the runway. But I would say my highlight would have to be the Hermès show on Saturday. Just looking through, like, over the years, seeing how it has been evolving under the creative director, Nadege Banet, has been incredible. She keeps getting more and more confident, I think. The collections keep getting a little bit more fashion forward. She herself, she came out for her bow in all red. She was playing around with the silk scarves as tops for summer, and speaking about sensuality and lightness. And I think it's a brand that has been so known for leather goods, but it's really picking up momentum. And at the showroom last night, the team was also telling me that this is only the beginning, because next year they prepare their first couture collection under Nadege, and also Grace Wales Bonner, the very beloved British designer, will start a brand new chapter for the brand for its menswear.
1: Tell us about Miu Miu, one of my favorite brands.
2: That is also a really good one. And Miuccio Prada showed on Sunday at the Palais d'Iéna. And it was really interesting, because we thought she had such a good hit in Milan with a collection that was all about the skirts. But she somehow, just over a week later, did it again. And this time it wasn't just skirts, but it was about everyday wardrobe items, whether it was a sweatshirt, the denim, sneakers, and just remixing them. And she spoke about recontextualizing them and adding elegance to them. So it was a very wonderful, happy mishmash, lots of color and print.
0: Nathalie, tell us about the sales, the business side of this. How is that going? There has been skittishness around the world when it comes to sales, although the US tends to be doing quite well.
2: Exactly. It was really interesting, because when you're speaking to buyers, to designers at showrooms, there's different responses depending on different brands and categories and the price points that they work with. But this time it seemed that there was a very kind of a uniform response. Everyone was just saying everyone is very cautious except the buyers in the US. So it looks like the US is kind of sustaining the luxury fashion market, and that there's much more appetite, much more confident consumption. The buyers are buying in much bigger quantities than any other market. Even China hasn't been recovering as expected. But what I also found interesting is that the wholesale market in general is being reconfigured. There is still movement and some business done with department stores, but it's not the core of brands business. They pick and choose which wholesalers to work with, and then they focus on their own direct sales and also on working with smaller specialty stores that have small but very intimate connections with their customers, so they can bring them feedback. They have bigger points of view.
1: And Nathalie, just very briefly, we know you're on your way to Sakai. What else are you looking forward to today?
2: So we've got quite an international day today. So there's going to be Sakai soon, which is a Japanese brand. Then a designer that I really love, Gabriella Hearst, who's from New York, will show. And she's really kind of established herself here in Paris the last few years. We've got Kiko Kostadinov from London, which is a niche independent brand. But then to top it all off, we've got Chanel closing the day. And I think that's what everybody's excited about. Everybody has been wearing Chanel the last few days. The boutique is kind of heaving with customers, and we're all really excited to see what Mathieu Blazy will do next.
0: Blazymania once again taking over Paris. Natalie Theodosi, Confects Fashion Editor at Large, thank you so much for joining us. That's all the time we have for today's programme. Thanks to our producers, Angelica Jobson and Christy O'Grady, our researchers, Cecilia Blotto, and our studio manager, Mariella Bevan.
1: After the headlines, there's more music on the way, and The Briefing is live at midday in London. The Globalist will return at the same time tomorrow. I'm Georgina Godwin.
0: And I'm Chris Chermack. Thanks for listening.

0: You are listening to Monocle Radio in association with Chanel Watches. The strength of the Caliber 12.1 manufacture movement lies in its uncompromising robustness. Yet it is the infinite smoothness with which it delivers the seconds that guarantees the J12's flawless chronometric precision. Visible behind is a perfectly circular oscillating weight and 191 meticulously assembled components reflecting the prowess of the Caliber 12.1, the embodiment of Chanel's watchmaking excellence with understated strength. Chanel Watches, official timekeeper of Monocle Radio.
1: It's 1500 in Hong Kong, 9 a.m. in Rome, 8 a.m. here in London and 3 a.m. in Ottawa. That's the time on Monocle Radio, brought to you by Chanel Watches. Hello from Studio One at Midori House in London. I'm Georgina Godwin. This is Monocle Radio and we've just done The Globalist, and you can listen back on our website or wherever you get your podcasts, or join us live. We're here every weekday between 7 and 8 a.m. London time. Coming up soon, it's The Urbanist with Andrew Tuck, and then Monocle Meets is on the way in an hour's time, as is The Stack and a Monocle on Design. All of those programmes to look forward to a little bit later on. Right now though, here's the headlines. Flavio Bolsonaro has beaten President Lula in the first round of Brazil's presidential election, taking 40% to Lula's 45%. The two will meet again in a runoff on the 25th of October. Russia says it will intensify strikes on Kyiv after Vladimir Zelensky vowed more attacks on Russian oil refineries. Germany has pledged another 1.3 billion euros in military and energy support for Ukraine. Ethiopian government forces have retaken Mekele, the capital of Tigray, after rebel fighters withdrew. It's the worst escalation since Ethiopia's civil war ended in 2022, with fears the fighting could spread across the region. And the US has withdrawn 12 B-1 bombers from RAF Fairford following an alleged terror plot against the base. The aircraft had been used in strikes on Iran, and Britain says there are strong indications Tehran was involved in the alleged plot. And that's your Monocle Radio News.

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1: I think what happened with the rise of digital technology, and certainly accelerated by the pandemic, right, when we had this big natural experiment in working from home, is that we can work and live in different places. What's interesting to me is that that's given people more choice in where to live. You don't follow the job, you go, I want to live in a great place.
2: How do you make a city more livable and more lovable? This is The Urbanist, Monocle's program all about the cities we live in, and I'm your host, Andrew Tuck. On today's episode, we report from the LiveX Livability Conference, which has taken place over the past 3 days in Abu Dhabi. The city's Department of Municipalities and Transport convened the event to explore some of the ideas, both homegrown and imported, for how to make cities that serve their people best. Monocle was there, recording interviews with the best and the brightest to figure out just how we can achieve that goal. In this episode, we discuss the 15-minute city, review what the creative class means for cities of today, plus how important is urban design education for a fast-developing region. That's all ahead, right here on The Urbanist, with me, Andrew Tuck. One concept that was being debated over the past 3 days here at LiveX was the 15-minute city, an idea which listeners of the show will be familiar with. What it boils down to is that a good city should provide for its residents' needs all within a short walk or cycle. But before we get into what this concept means for cities in the UAE, let's meet the man who coined the term, Franco-Colombian urbanist Carlos Moreno.
3: The promise, in fact, is to improve the quality of life of urban dwellers, regardless of the size of the density, cities or territory. I have started with the 15-minute city for the high density zones, and I have proposed the twin concept, the 30-minute territory for the medium and low density. We prefer now to evoke the X-minute city, because in fact, in this concept, the number of minutes is the less important point. The point is access to the essential services in proximity with the carbonized mobility on foot or bike or by public transportation for offering a choice. The choice for living, for access to education, culture, care, public spaces, green spaces, a lot of activity. And after that, for going when people want, without this compulsory needs for just to commuting for commuting.
2: Were you surprised when it became such a controversial subject? Because it got picked up by the left and by the right, and they all wanted to kind of say, ah, this is like some conspiracy against like working class people, or, you know, that this is like a plan to keep you in your neighbourhoods and not let you travel. It was partly triggered by debates around COVID, I think. But were you surprised how it became such a kind of like fired up issue, the 15-minute city?
3: Yes, Andrew. I was surprised in particular when these conspiracy mongers, in fact, have started, in particular in Oxford, after the COVID-19, when the Oxford City Council has voted the low traffic neighborhood zone with the CCTV for reducing the presence of individual cars at the historical center. And we had this conservative movement that considered equal the low traffic neighborhood zone with the 15-minute city. In fact, there are two different points. On the one hand, the low traffic neighborhood zone is a way, the technological way, for reducing the presence of individual cars in the centers of cities. The 15-minute city concept is so different because the 15-minute city is not related to delimited places for staying during the day or during the night. The 15-minute city is just a concept for offering more and more local services, local employment, to use local raw materials, to develop the short circuit, to having access to medical services, educational activities. But in reality, this point was very intensive during the first semester of 2023. Today, this concept is present in the five continents. Big cities, metropolises, middle cities, small cities, ruralities, regions, and more countries. And today, in fact, we could discuss the limits of this concept, but no more consider that this is just for constrained people to live in a particular place of the city.
2: Now, we're in the Emirates in Abu Dhabi. Does your idea work here, do you think?
3: This idea, in fact, is today in Abu Dhabi, in Emirates, in the Gulf, on the way for interesting lot of people. 2 years ago, Dubai hosted one of the COP climate, 2024. Just after, in a few hours, we had the equivalent of 2 years of rain in Dubai. And we had in mind these images, these pictures of the tremendous flood. Dubai, after that, has launched a new program, the 20 Ministries in Dubai, in particular, a big investment, the Blue Line Metro, for offering this proximity in the place in order for having more activities and different of the big modern corporate single uses. I was surprised by the tremendous interest in the Emirates for this concept, but this is a great challenge because these cities, unfortunately, are designed in a car-centric way. And we need to switch from the car-centric way for offering this livable proximity, but this is not the case today.
2: Carlos Moreno there. Now, one of the speakers from the first day of the event who was taking part in an old-fashioned debate on this concept was the co-founder and CEO of Arkat Urban Planning and Design, Fatma Alkayat. Arkat is the first region-born urban design and planning consultancy. And in our conversation, Fatma explains some of the local contexts that concepts such as the 15-minute city might just miss.
0: So some positive examples, I mean, look, at the end of the day, we work at master plans at many different scales, right? From street vitalization all the way down to city master plan. But again, the policies or the strategies that we look at from the get-go is A, climate. So understanding how we can extend the outdoor thermal comfort throughout the year. So it's not a matter of just plopping a commercially driven project to raise real estate value, but it's ensuring that we implement strategies that would be resilient in the long run. And by doing so is by, again, extending those amount of time that you can actually spend outdoors. B is also getting the community involved, because what makes the UAE as well quite interesting is that it's home to 200 different nationalities. So how do you take that into consideration and create a sense of belonging? For the longest time, participatory planning here has been quite a taboo, because also it wasn't fair for us to take on the participatory planning approaches that has been delivered in the West and apply it here. We're also dealing with different cultures and different backgrounds. So we had to also understand what kind of methods would work best to get the community's input to ensure that we're also delivering spaces where we create that sense of belonging. So I think those are the two main elements. And like when we talk about climate, it's really about incorporating passive design techniques. So if we were to start from scratch, so a brownfield land, the first thing we look at is building orientation to achieve maximum shade. And when you achieve maximum shade, then you can couple it with greenery, landscape, water elements. That way you're bringing your outdoor temperature by 10 to 15 degrees. And then, of course, accessibility. So having proximity to amenities, so being able to access what you need within a short time of distance, but also studying that accessibility. So how do you get there? And that's also part of what we're going to be talking about today in terms of the 15-minute city.
2: Let's jump in there, because you're going to be on this debate about the 15-minute city. You're on the opposing team, as it were, saying, is that because you see it again as an import that isn't quite right for here?
0: Exactly. It's definitely an import. And as Arkat, as what we do in our consultancy, we need to challenge global planning trends that come in here. So do we import it? Do we adopt it? Do we drop parts of it? But when it comes to the 15-minute city, honestly, like, it's measured against a metric, which is how close an amenity is. So if I put in Google Maps now and I see that a supermarket is 7 minutes away, how am I going to get there? Am I going to pop into a car? Because the whole point about proximity is also to reduce car dependency. But we need to start assessing the journey. So proximity, I would say, is more of an input rather than an output. And what becomes more important is accessibility alongside other policies as well. So ensuring that we have the right housing policies in place to, you know, foster mixed income communities as well, because there's also that debate that 15-minute cities could also conjure wealthy neighborhoods. and segregation, right? Because then when you deliver complete neighborhoods, that raises your real estate land value and makes these spaces even more desirable. So also the question of how do you challenge that and what kind of policies do you put in place? So that's why I would go way beyond the proximity metric. It doesn't work here. We are in a city. It's a completely different typology than Paris, than London, which are more compact, which is more there. It's much easier to kind of assess against a proximity metric. But here, we need to start thinking beyond that because it's all about the journey. How are you going to get to your nearby amenity? I mean, I'm sure you've experienced the UAE. You know that it's not that walkable. So it's understanding what other modes of transport can we offer and how do we ensure that it's also comfortable in our climate?
2: That was Fatma Al-Kayat. Now, arguing in favour of the 15-minute city was the Italian architect and professor Carlo Ratti. Carlo has been looking into how new technology can help bring the 15-minute city and other concepts to life. And he told me how he feels about the journey that urbanism is on today.
4: I need to tell you, I'm also a little bit nervous. I'm not too nervous about what's happening in the city itself, but what's happening digitally more generally. Think about all the data that's been collected from our smartphones. Think about how the data has been used. Think about also some of the risks that AI can pose about how we analyze the data. To be honest, in all of this, the city is still quite an innocent space. In the city, the data you're using is usually aggregated data, is about flows, about traffic, is about, you know, something that I'm less concerned about. But yes, in general, I think we should all be attentive. But you know what? I think the important thing is that we all pay attention to what's happening. We all look at the new technology, including AI, everybody's talking about today. And then together, we decide how we want to use it. Together, we think about guardrails. You know, by using something, we can then see what's the best way we can get something good out of it.
2: And tell me, there's oddly a feeling in many cities that technology is beginning to turn against us in a way. But you've always found the positive uses for it. How do we get past this point where you see open revolt in many cities now against the arrival, for example, of data centers?
4: And to be honest, I think many of the fights are fights that, you know, I think both you or I would be for. You know, we agree with what people are fighting for. Sometimes, you know, there's not that transparency. The planning process is not what it should be. I think, you know, what I like to think about is that urban systems evolve in a way that's similar to natural evolution. And so you try, you see issues, you see what works, what doesn't work, you get feedback. So feedback loop is vital in natural evolution. It's very similar to what happens in building a city, what happens in architecture. That's what we actually put at the center of the Venice Biennale I curated, I directed last year. And then the feedback loop is then what can help us to steer in the direction we want. And the solution and what people might want, it might be different in the UK, in the US, here in the UAE. So somehow, you know, you might also think about different ecosystems developing in different parts of the world.
2: You're going to be on a panel later on talking about the 15-minute city. You're speaking in favour of it. I know that kind of an old school debate, there's for and against. I know that one of the concerns against these ideas is that some people in the region are beginning to think, we keep importing ideas from around the world. It's about time that we started sending our ideas out. You know, we already know how to live in great heat. In the past, we managed to have enough water and sustain ourselves in these arid conditions. Shouldn't we be now exporting our ideas? What do you think about that notion? Is it time for this region to stop bringing so many ideas in?
4: Well, look, I think a good idea is a good idea wherever it has been developed. So it doesn't really matter if this originated in Paris, like the 15-minute city or here. Now, what we'll be discussing today, and again, yes, I think it's going to be a fun format. I haven't done it for a long time. It's almost like high school debate, you know, two people pro and two people against. But what I will bring is actually we've been using digital and data in order to better understand the 15-minute city and to see to which extent some cities already work as 15-minute districts, some cities don't, you know, what are the difficulties, what is the consequence in terms of integration and segregation. So I think that's what we'll discuss today, and that's an example of how data can be a force for good, for better understanding the city and see how we can modify. But going back to your point, so I think a good idea is a good idea wherever it is developed. At the same time, I think what's starting to happen here is that, yes, many ideas here, for instance, coping with heat, extreme heat. You know, Europe is preparing for summers of 50 degrees Celsius. And there's a lot that this part of the world can teach other regions about this and about many other things. And, you know, if this region does it, then you got the opportunity to also create a very unique architecture. For too long, you know, we've been taking the same skyscrapers in New York, in Toronto, in Singapore, in Dubai and Abu Dhabi, you know, and copy the same kind of typology. I think there's a great opportunity to create a new vernacular, which is anchored in culture and climate here.
2: I'm always amazed the range of projects you're involved with, especially through your Sensible City Lab out of MIT. Just tell me what kinds of things are on your in tray at the moment. What kind of projects are you looking at?
4: You mentioned this, we were talking about the region, so we also have a small lab here. Something we're doing both at the lab and at CRA, at Carlo Ratti Associati, our design office, is really look a lot about how we can cool cities in a more sustainable way. Green is a big, important part of that. You know, in the latest project we did in Singapore, together with Big Capital Spring, you know, we use a lot of green in the middle as a public space, as a plaza above the city, overlooking Singapore, and where people can be there, fresh air, encountering other people, meeting with nature. And so the same thing, for instance, here in Dubai with MIT, with Sensible City Lab, and the Dubai Future Foundation, we are analyzing at very high resolution the thermal clouds in the city in order to really see how we can change the structure of the city in order to make it better, cooler, and more livable.
2: My thanks there to Carlo Ratti. Richard Florida is a leading urbanist and founder of the global advisory firm Creative Class Group. Since his 2002 book, The Rise of the Creative Class, Richard has been waxing lyrical about the idea that economic growth comes down to attracting the right type of talent. Monocle's editorial director, Tyler Brulé, joined me in our pop-up studio to quiz Richard on how the concepts he outlined in his book about the creative class have evolved over the decades.
1: So we're here at the LiveX Forum, and we're listening to the opening remarks, all of us. And what do I hear? I hear part of that thesis replayed. And it's interesting. I wrote my wife a note. I said, I don't want credit for this. Like, I don't care if I get credit for this. But, like, holy shit. The stuff I was talking about 25 years ago, when people were talking about capital flows and business investment and attract a headquarters, attract talent, harnessing the capability of everyone, make a place that's livable, and that has a human quality. I'm like, wow, that message that I don't want to take credit for, but that message that I was part of got through. What's changed, of course, is the rise of digital technology. For all of human history before us, whether it was a farm or a small shop or a fact, we had to live and work in the same place. I think what happened with the rise of digital technology, and certainly accelerated by the pandemic, right, when we had this big natural experiment in working from home, is that we can work and live in different places. What's interesting to me is that that's given people more choice in where to live. You don't follow the job, you go, I want to live in a great place. I might be in a mountain, that might be near a beach, that might be in a crazy big city if I'm young. It's actually put more pressure than I ever anticipated on cities and communities to be better and more exciting and to leverage something real and to be connected to other places. So, yeah, I think no one could have anticipated that, but I find what's so interesting about that, it hasn't eradicated place, it's actually made the quality of the place and distinctive quality of place more important in its ability to grow and thrive.
5: When you look at the global creative class, do you think that the gradients have maybe changed as well? So we think about the forces of creativity, what attracts people. You know, once upon a time, it was, am I in the most liberal place? Do I have, you know, all of the forces left of center propelling me forward? Do I have all of the government grants that I need, et cetera, et cetera? But on the other side, am I secure? You know, we heard a lot about this notion of security, et cetera. Have those measures changed in terms of what that flow looks like? Because we know there are challenges, barriers, et cetera, you know, where we're sitting in this part of the world. At the same time, there are lots of people, if you look at gay community, whatever, who function just fine here. They might not function the same way that they would focus or live in Asheville or if they were somewhere else. But I wonder if you have a take on that.
1: I think you're pointing to something quite profound. When I wrote Rise of the Creative Class, it was pretty clear that these creative people, artsy people, musicians, even software developers, were clustering in places that could be defined as open-minded or liberal. I still think there's a propensity for that among this group. I think if you went out and surveyed them, they would certainly be socially more progressive. But here's what I think happened. The world has become so fucked up, honestly, that people are saying, I can't deal with this thing called the world. I can't deal with the rise of populism, of Donald Trump. And, you know, I spent part of the time in Canada. What's so ironic to me is I've never seen more Canadians moving to the United States than now. You would think just the opposite. I actually wrote a piece for the local paper about this. And when you talk to them, they don't like the politics of the United States. But they say, if I move to New York or Los Angeles or Miami, I'll use my words, I'm in a bubble. In New York, the people are great. In LA, the people are great. There's opportunity for me. And what they'll say is there's more opportunity for my kids. Now, I think what's happening is the world has become so crazy that people are discounting the national, discounting the global, and going, where can I go and build a life? The other thing that I didn't, and if you ask me one big revision, I thought taxes were kind of irrelevant. That's not the case anymore. And I think it's partly because it's not just for wealthy people. Incomes have risen. So if you're paying 15% more on 20K, it doesn't sound like much. But as everything has gone up in price, you're paying 15% on a six-figure salary or two six-figure salaries. It matters more. So what people, I think, are trying to do is find a place that delivers a high quality of life with a bubble, an economic and social bubble around them, but also that they don't have to pay a lot of taxes. That has made this calculation very different. So what we hear in the States is, you know, I kind of like blue cities and red states. You hear this a lot from people, and they're not trying to make much of it, but like, I'd rather save 15 or 20% of my income, live in my bubble. The other thing that's important, I do think it matters at your life stage. I still think for young people out of college, they love big cities like New York or London. And I think that makes sense. There's a lot of economic opportunity. But if you're looking for a social life and potential partners, whether you're gay or straight, like, there's a lot of really interesting people. I think things change when you have a family. And as soon as you have a family, then people are going, where can I have a life that's interesting, that I'm optimizing on the kind of economic stuff I want, that kind of environment I want, and I'm not paying through the nose for taxes. So yeah, I think it's changed.
2: Thanks there to Richard Florida. Finally on the program today, we're going to hear from Adrian Lahoud. Adrian is a professor of architecture and urban design and project director for the Royal College of Art's work with the Riyadh University of Arts. He was on a panel about the importance of supporting culture in a city. So when he visited our booth, I asked him to explain some of the best ways to ensure that culture can thrive.
6: So I think a lot of the lessons that I've learned teaching at a place like the Royal College of Art, I mentioned today, you know, you have like 2,000 odd students, all of them trying to do something that no one's ever done before, which is kind of exhilarating and exhausting in equal measure. Makes you pay a lot of attention to how talent is nurtured, you know, how creativity flourishes, what kind of conditions are required for it to grow, you know, and to mature. And one of the things that we realize, and is in a way part of the culture of the institution, is that, you know, it's a postgraduate institution, and our job as teachers is to guide and cultivate and create, you know, a kind of an intensity of discussion and inspiration. But that ultimately, like anything that is alive, needs to take on its own life. And I think culture is very similar. I think, you know, in the region, there's been a specific phase of development, right, which we've seen, which has been really important. And there have been astonishing accomplishments. You know, they've managed to attract really prestigious institutions. They've commissioned some of the most iconic buildings in the world in the last decades. And so all of those big city-making set pieces are kind of in place. And I think for me, it's more a question of what's next. And so given all of that, you know, huge investment in the upper echelons of like cultural activity, how do we start to think about the rest of the cultural ecosystem? You know, the what next question is really to do with grassroots, do-it-yourself cultures, you know, at a neighborhood scale or at a local scale, and how they might be encouraged to flourish, how they might be supported in terms of all the infrastructural requirements, in terms of space and resources that are important, and how to flesh out in a way that kind of cultural ecosystem and create pathways for people to mature so, you know, the talent can grow, so they can get opportunities, so that they're supported and thrive. It can err on the side of overregulation sometimes. But I also feel like that was part of the phase that's brought us to where we are now. And I can see that already there's lots and lots of conversations around and a kind of acknowledgement about, well, what comes next? My proposal today is that, you know, the thing that comes next is neighborhoods.
2: Neighborhoods, but also the RCA as a brand. So you're in Saudi now, you have a campus there. Tell me, what's it been like taking this slightly rock and roll, rough around the edges, sometimes crazy, as you said, madly diverse institution and planting it somewhere else and thinking what it means when you move it. What's that been like?
6: The partnership with the Riyadh University of the Arts is that we're helping them to design a series of new degrees, bachelor's in the visual arts, a master's program in architecture, a master's program in urban design, and a bachelor's in design. And we're doing really everything.

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1: So obviously there's just so much, there's a level of investment and intensity here around architecture and design that's kind of unparalleled. But I think one thing that I would say about architecture and design education in the region is that it's very technically oriented. So it's organized around professional competencies and it drives industry. And that's been really successful. One of the things that hasn't really done as well as it should or could is focus on design experimentation to train, you know, not just also that, you know, incredible architects that have come out of that system, but it hasn't reliably produced the people that are now, like, you know, winning major competitions and leading large design practices that have an international reach. And part of the reason for that is that, you know, a lot of the people that have come out of education in Europe, North America, and Britain have from the very beginning gone through like a much more rowdy, experimental design culture. And I think what our partners in the Riyadh University of the Arts have recognized is that there's a real opportunity here within the market, within the region, to introduce design programs that bring some of that creative spirit that the RCA is really well known for, and train the next generation of people who are going to lead the offices that win major competitions in the region.
2: Are you finding equal numbers of women and men coming forward to be on these courses? Because especially in Saudi, the change within a decade has been so extraordinary. Yeah, when we've been there, it's like you're amazed at the pace of change, the social change. Are the courses attracting both genders?
1: Yeah, so the courses that we're working on are still being developed. So they haven't launched yet, so they'll start in September next year. But it's an integrated campus with respect to gender. And so far, from what I can tell, there's a pretty equal distribution of gender in terms of enrollment on those other courses I mentioned. Can I share a really beautiful story? So, you know, we kind of forget about how rapidly Saudi Arabia has changed. Obviously, they launched the new music programs just recently. They had their first intake of students. The president gave this beautiful commencement speech. What never occurred to me is that, you know, I heard a story that, you know, during the auditions, you had a whole bunch of people applying and auditioning to enter into these programs that have never been taught music before because you weren't allowed to go out and study music and you weren't allowed to perform it publicly. So effectively, you have these people in their 30s and 40s who taught themselves to play by ear in their bedrooms in private, suddenly having the opportunity to, like, get music instruction and from teachers at Guildhall. I mean, it's really profoundly a transformative moment. And this is why, for me, it makes my hair stand on and tell that story, but it's a really exciting thing to be a part of.
2: My thanks to Professor Adrian Lahoud. Well, that's all for this week's episode of The Urbanist. We'll have more from LiveX on next week's show, including a conversation with the former mayors of Paris, Melbourne, and Bogota. And you can follow us for new editions of the show every week. And you can subscribe to Monocle Magazine for reports on all things design, architecture, and urbanism too. 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This episode of The Urbanist was produced and edited by David Stevens, here with me in Abu Dhabi. I'm Andrew Tuck. Goodbye, and thank you for listening, City Lovers.
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0: A Monocle Radio throwback there from Friday Night Plans. It's called Plastic Love. We'll take a break.
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0: You're listening to Monocle Radio in association with Chanel Watches. The silhouette of the J12 watch sets itself apart with its clean, precise lines. Yet, once worn, it is its softness that stands out. Polished with diamond powder, the highly resistant ceramic that adorns it entirely feels as smooth as silk against the skin. A sensory appeal painstakingly perfected for over a quarter of a century that reveals the watchmaking excellence of Chanel. An invincible softness that becomes one with whomever wears it. Chanel Watches, official timekeeper of Monocle Radio.
1: It's 2100 in Auckland, 10 a.m. in Paris, 9 a.m. here in London, and 7 a.m. in Nuuk. That's the time on Monocle Radio, brought to you by Chanel Watches. Hello from Studio One at Midori House in London. I'm Georgina Godwin. Now, coming up this hour, we'll hear our newest show, Monocle Meets. After that, Fernando Augusto Pacheco brings us The Stack, covering the latest in print media. Then at 11 a.m. London time, it's Monocle on Design. Now, though, it's the news. Flavio Bolsonaro has beaten President Lula in the first round of Brazil's presidential election, taking 40% to Lula's 45. The two will meet again in a runoff on the 25th of October. Russia says it will intensify strikes on Kyiv after Vladimir Zelensky vowed more attacks on Russian oil refineries. Germany has pledged another 1.3 billion euros in military and energy support for Ukraine. Ethiopian government forces have retaken Mekele, the capital of Tigray, after rebel fighters withdrew. It's the worst escalation since Ethiopia's civil war ended in 2022, with fears the fighting could spread across the region. And the US has withdrawn 12 B-1 bombers from RAF Fairford following an alleged terror plot against the base. The aircraft had been used in strikes on Iran, and Britain says there are strong indications Tehran was involved in the alleged plot. And that's your Monocle Radio News.

0: Here's Monocle Meets.
1: Hello, I'm Mariella Bevan, and today Monocle Meets graphic designer and ceramicist Tina Sherrard. After spending two decades creating worlds for films such as Once Upon a Time in Hollywood and The Batman, Tina made a pivot to clay, where she has gained a cult following for her unique pieces. She spoke to me about her graphic design work in Hollywood, how she balances creativity against copyright restrictions, and her work for clients including Chanel and Apple. I began by asking her what the role of graphic designer on a movie set entails.
2: Well, I started coming from advertising, so I had the skills of a graphic designer and I wanted to get into film. I didn't know this job existed when I got in. And basically, I create all the ephemera, anything that is graphical that you see on screen. So I'm not involved with titles or the marketing, but if we build worlds in a film, you know, we might be filming in LA, but making it look like we're in Japan for whatever reason. Every store, vehicles, props, sometimes costume, I will develop patterns, logos, branding. Sometimes it's a very period film, in which case it's working on recreating frescoes, mosaic flooring patterns. It kind of goes the huge breadth of whatever is a graphic, so not just what you think of as a logo, but patterns, all those sorts of things I will create.
3: Yeah, and I wanted to get into a few of those different things. So I know you make some beautiful logos. Can you just describe what is the art that goes into making a really good logo?
2: Well, they're two very different worlds that I have done both in. So if you were to work in an ad agency or a branding company, a client comes with a brief and they want this identifying mark, whether it's typography or an icon, and you would develop something that is recognizable to their brand, right? And if in the real world, that can often take months and months of development. In a film, I have to do the same, probably for a fictitious product or company, and I might have a day or two. So I luckily have the skills to fall back on to create something that is recognizable, strong, you associate with the brand, but it also doesn't have to live for, say, 50 years or 20 years or, you know, go out into the practicalities of a real world marketing and branding campaign. I luckily just have to have it on screen for whatever it's needed for, and it doesn't have the same level of pressure.
3: Yeah, I guess there's not that pressure, but there is the fact that it's living on a screen rather than people seeing it in front of them with their eyes. So is that a different approach?
2: Well, the thing about film graphics, I always say, is that if I've done my job well, you shouldn't really notice them because it's all about building a world. So if something is standing out on screen that is not really meant to be there, i.e. a signature scene that is wanted or an actor, you probably have done too much look at me stuff. You want to build something, whether it's a set or a costume or a logo or a prop, that just seamlessly blends into the world that you're trying to build of the story you're trying to tell. And that is obviously hugely different depending on the film. So you want the strength, but you don't want to see it that it's so shouty.
3: One of the films that you've worked on, which does have an iconic image, is Once Upon a Time in Hollywood with Quentin Tarantino. And I was wondering how you construct a visual era that is so specific, but also make it your own, or is there something that I'm not picking up on as well?
2: No. I think that's a great question because it's both of those. So one, Quentin very much wanted, and our wonderful designer, unfortunately, who she's no longer, Barbara Link, she grew up in LA and he wanted someone who had lived in LA at the time and who knew it to create this world. So it was her. We had a fantastic researcher who delves into absolutely everything, what the storefronts look like, the clothes, everything. And a lot of that is recreation. So we would rebuild authentically stores where they were. But then there are also, Quentin's got a, as you know, different take on many things. So there's a lot of real history, and then there'll be things he'll remember from his childhood that may not be absolutely accurate, but he says, I want them there. They were of the time, so we'll do that. And then there's some things that are iconic that you don't know are going to become iconic, which are, say, the prop of the dog food, the wolf's tooth. So spoiler alert for anyone who hasn't seen it, it's used as a weapon in a very violent scene. And so legally, no product is going to want to be associated with a violent crime. So that's one of the issues with clearing. So I have to create a fictitious dog food, not to cause any legal problems, but then also something that suits the sensibility of the film and the director. So Quentin came up with the name Wolf's Tooth, and we did 5 different flavors, and they're very funny. There's a cat flavor and a raccoon flavor. And so that packaging actually became hugely iconic and ripped off, obviously, which is one of the benefits of something like that. So that's an interesting way of how you kind of bring in things that are believable of the period but aren't real and live amongst what were real products, say, over time.
3: And I guess that's the thing, there's the balance of what would have existed at the time, the creativity, but then you also have the copyright that comes into it, and you have to make sure that everything's abiding by the law. Does that interfere, do you think, with your practice? Has it become maybe...
2: Hugely.
3: Yeah, yeah. Have you found creative ways to deal with that?
2: Yes. So I am on first name basis with a lot of the legal and clearance at all the studios, because I spend so many moments talking to them about these issues. I would say the default stance of the studio is always to veer very on the safety side. So if they can go with the more generic, more boring, easy way out, they will. No offense to any studio head listening. And so you have to convince them. You have to kind of, it's a discussion of where the risk lies and how to adjust their worry, which is fair in today's litigious world. What I would say is you need a huge amount of curation skills. So we have things that we can use, like iStock. These are standard, pretty banal stock libraries that you can, you know, use, and they sign off our contracts. But on the whole, a lot of that work is pretty boring, and yeah, it's boring and unexciting, and it's reused by everyone. A perfect example is I just did that Michel Gondry Chanel video with Kylie Minogue, and so we had to recreate that whole bookstore that they wanted as an art house bookstore. That's what the brief was from Michelle. And I had to create 60 book covers. And that's very quick. Maybe I was on this job for 4 or 5 days. And so I knew that I had to look at largely imagery-based book covers. And I went into a stock library. And because I now know, one, I like to think I have taste and style, but I also now know how to look for the right sort of images. I knew the world that they were trying to create, and to use clever ideas of maybe taking a simple image, but yet being able to turn that with the title or the typography and the layout and the context into a chic book cover, which I like to think I did.
3: Yeah, no, definitely. I've seen the pictures of the commercial, and they're beautiful. And I definitely wanted to ask you about that, because I wanted to know just how much research goes into making sure that these titles feel both historically and culturally plausible to a French audience, as well as making sense with the codes of Chanel.
2: Yes, absolutely. Well, one, I do think in a job like this, you have to be interested in the world. So you can't just live in a sort of myopic, I mean, I'm in Los Angeles now, but American cultural world. So having lived all around the world, kind of reading a lot of international press and books and things, I like to think that I'm more worldly. That is one skill I think people should have. And then two, I took the idea of we were working with Chanel, and that to try and put as many Easter eggs, as cheesy as that comment is, into the titles. So, you know, there were nods to some fashion items, and there was the, you know, Rue Cambon, and, you know, one book was maybe just a 31, and there were a lot of little nods to that as the title. And then they juxtaposed with the images. They sometimes were funny. You know, we had a Le Curiste, which was a kind of leather daddy book, which was kind of, I have to say, Chanel legal signed off on, which I love. But I put everything through to the client. The house legal, I know, looked at it. And they checked, one, if the books existed, if they felt it was suitable for their brand, and then came back with very few changes, actually.
3: I've been looking through, obviously, all the work that you've done, and there's so many beautiful examples. What also struck me was that they're quite different styles, and so I wondered whether how you approach different styles for different directors and matching their creative vision while also making it your own.
2: Yeah, that's a really interesting question, actually, because you can't have too much of your own signature. You know, I'm helping tell someone else's world, so that is I take the tools and the skills I have, which are honed to me. But, you know, if I'm working on a Quentin Tarantino feature, I mean, a perfect example is I just finished the David Fincher second version of part two of Once Upon a Time. So it is a Quentin script. It's a David Fincher film. And having worked with both of them, they're incredibly different directors, aesthetic, very different. I had to channel both of their tastes, the way they wanted to show the same stories, and make the two work together, which I think we have. There were some crossover items in these two films. But, it, you know, on the Fincher one, it's a much more straightforward, it's a dark approach to things. Quentin, there's a, I don't want to say ridiculousness, because he's not ridiculous. There's sometimes an absurdness in the things he wants to tell that doesn't come through in a Fincher. So I have to follow who is the leader of the job. So the thing about being a creative in film for me is you have to be able to be a chameleon. That's the biggest thing.
3: And I also wanted to talk about your ceramics, because you have, would you say it's true that you've moved on to ceramics?
2: I'm doing both at the moment. I actually took up ceramics to get off the digital world of, you know, in film and graphics. And it was a skill I took up about 15 years ago and then have since totally fallen in love with. And part of that is probably in relation to the last question, is as much as I love telling other people's stories, there's nothing of mine. There's no editorializing that I can do. So I've taken a lot of the world building that I do in films and kind of transcribed it into a very small physical piece, whether it's a, you know, a lot of my work is narrative and it's very detailed and sometimes pretty absurd, but it's on a much smaller scale and it's my telling of a story, whatever it is. And so that's where I'm hoping to spend, I would say, the majority of my time.
3: And you've described graphic design as having, as being very structured with a definitive outcome, and that the ceramics is the opposite. Can you speak a little bit more about that and what drew you to that lack of structure?
2: I think probably deep down I am an incredibly unstructured person who has had to work in a structured world. And I've built the tools that help me do that, and I didn't know any different. So once I got into working with clay, which is a very different medium and is very unforgiving, there's no undo. It taught me about patience initially and kind of working with the medium. And then I began to kind of love not planning what the piece was. So I, most of my pieces, I start to build something. I have an idea. Most of my inspiration actually comes from words. Someone asked me the other day about artists, and I said, actually, most of my stuff comes from stories or things I've read than an image. And it's normally something that's either irritated me, upset me, or I found ridiculous. And I want to take something from that, and I start to build without a view of what it's going to be. And then it kind of just, I'm working in the work in progress, and I love that journey.
3: Amazing. And I just wanted to kind of finish by asking you, as you just said, you're working on film still, you're working on ceramics. What is next for you?
2: Well, I am coming to the end of a very long project. I've been working on a Nancy Meyers film, which is a totally new experience for me. It's, you know, obviously the aesthetic is very strong driver. But I think I'm going to take this time now that that finishes and just looking to work towards a body of work that hopefully for an exhibition next year in ceramics.
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1: Greetings, girl, and welcome to my world of phrase and right up to bat. It's the Daisy Age, and you're about to walk top stage, so wipe your lottos on the mat. Hip-hop love, this is, and don't mind when I quiz your evolvements before the sun. But clear your court, cause this a one-man sport, and who's better for this than plugged one? Plugged don't one. Have to worry about me squashing other deals, cause they've already been squished. Freeze a frame of our moves the same, wish we can continue right behind the bush. You'll stay with me, I know this, but not because of all my earthly treasures, or regardless to the

this dance to introduce myself as the chosen one to speak. 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About those other Jennies I reckoned with, lost them all like a homework excuse. This time the magic number is two, cause it takes two, not three, to seduce. My destiny of love is brought to an apex. Sex is a mere

Now it's time to let this rhyme style get somewhat poured in the mold. 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Like to begin at the cut of a rim. Take it as filled to the rim as in brim. Squeeze your stoop like Betty Boop, then make camel alphabet soup and spell plug ones within. Forward march is the same when transistors will play. Come into bed is the move. Dolby sound will be then top crown when I put the needle into your groove.

It's I again, and the soul that I send is taking steps to reach your heart. Any moment you feel alone, I can fill up your empty part. We can ascend till we reach daylight heaven, and in a spin we'll hit the top 10. Then we could meet Mr. Stucky and Pops, Brother Lucky will preach, let the wedding be. Shot by an arrow of Cupid through a string of a G-clef, my dear, I claim your death. And if you could hear me, by golly G, true Goy is ready for what you possess. We could live in my plug to home, and on Mars where we could be all alone, and we make a song for two picture perfect things, and I sing a

0: That's The Middle, and it comes to you from the Los Angeles-based producer, Petticoat. We'll take a break.
1: There's so much opportunity that's being missed to tackle really important societal issues that can be supported by the built environment, and that's something that architecture and design and planning can do.
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0: From Montreal, that's Desire with Summer Skin, and it takes us to the top of the hour.
1: You are listening to Monocle Radio in association with Chanel Watches. Inspired by racing yachts, the J12 reconnects with its original inspiration and its original world, water. Both immensely soothing and peaceful, yet capable of unlimited strength. It is this breadth, balance, and singularity that define the intrinsic values of the first unisex sports watch by Chanel. A sensory icon designed to transcend horizons that has shaped the world of watchmaking for more than a quarter of a century. Chanel Watches, official timekeeper of Monocle Radio.
0: It's 6 a.m. in Buenos Aires, 11 a.m. in Florence, 10 a.m. here in London, and 2 a.m. in Los Angeles. That's the time on Monocle Radio, brought to you by Chanel Watches. From Studio One at Midori House in London, I'm Georgina Godwin. On the way this hour, it's The Stack with Fernando Augusto Pacheco. And after that, at 11 London time, it's Monocle on Design. And at midday, of course, it's The Briefing, live from Midori House. And you can expect agenda-setting news with top insight and analysis. Now, though, here's the headlines. Flavio Bolsonaro has beaten President Lula in the first round of Brazil's presidential election, taking 40% to Lula's 45. The two will meet again in a runoff on the 25th of October. Russia says it will intensify strikes on Kyiv after Volodymyr Zelensky vowed more attacks on Russian oil refineries. Germany has pledged another 1.3 billion euros in military and energy support for Ukraine. Ethiopian government forces have retaken Mekele, the capital of Tigray, after rebel fighters withdrew. It's the worst escalation since Ethiopia's civil war ended in 2022, with fears the fighting could spread across the region. And the US has withdrawn 12 B-1 bombers from RAF Fairford following an alleged terror plot against the base. The aircraft had been used in strikes on Iran, and Britain says there are strong indications Tehran was involved in the alleged plot. And that's your Monocle Radio News.

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1: Hello and welcome to a special edition of The Stack, directly from Brazil. I'm in São Paulo covering the country's elections, which are happening this Sunday. So I decided to speak to some of the leading media figures of the country. Enjoy the show.

0: This is The Stack, 30 minutes of print industry analysis, and I am Fernando Augusto Pacheco. We start the show with an old favorite, Sergio Dávila, editor-in-chief of one of the country's leading newspapers, Folha de São Paulo. I've met him in his office to discuss election coverage, why both the left and the right criticize Folha, and more. Of course, it's election week in Brazil, so you are a very busy man this week. Before talking about Folha de São Paulo coverage, what's your feeling about this election? I feel it's a strange election. People are not motivated. I don't see people being excited by it. Am I correct?
1: Yeah, but at the same time, there was this guy that used to... He was the narrator of baseball games in the U.S., Yogi Berra, what was his name, and he had an expression that it's a pleonasm, but it's still valid. It's déjà vu all over again. Yes. Because you again, we have Lula against the Bolsonaro family. So it's 2018, 2022 all over again. And like the last two elections, presidential elections in Brazil, we don't know the outcome because there is no such thing as a mandate anymore. There is no landslide anymore. Elections in Brazil, presidential elections in Brazil now, since 2018, are always won by a small margin of a percentage. So it's always 49.5% against 50.5%. So the person who gets elected and the person who will be elected in 30 days will have to rule the country in a very weak position because half of the country doesn't want the guy there. This guy, Lula or Flavio. It's going to be a difficult times, difficult 4 years for the country, whichever way it goes. I don't know. I don't have a forecast. I couldn't tell you if I have a forecast. I don't know who's going to win, but it's going to be difficult for either one of them.
0: There is a little forecast, Datafolha, right?
1: Yeah.
0: Can you explain to our international listeners what is Datafolha and what is the connection with the newspaper?
1: Yeah, Datafolha is the monocle of polling institutes. I'm joking, but of course, it's true. Datafolha is the benchmark, a Brazilian benchmark for polling, independent polling institutes in Brazil. It's part of the same group that owns Folha. So it's a large group that has five or six companies, different companies. And Datafolha is one of these companies. So we, as a newspaper, we are clients of Datafolha. So we pay for the polls and they provide us the poll, but we don't have any say on the polling. Mm-hmm. So they are completely independent. That's why even Globo and No Globo, that they are our main competitors, they pay for the services of Datafolha and they print in headlines, in major headlines, the results, because they are so trusty and so trustworthy. So that's Datafolha in a nutshell. And we have two more poll results to run until election day. One's going to be next Thursday, so 2 days from now. And the other one is going to be in the day before, immediately before the first round of election. That's the most expected poll in the country. We will probably break this news in 6 p.m. in the afternoon of Saturday.
0: What do you think has been the main story of the election? Because there are so many things happening with the Supreme Court in Brazil. It's quite complex. Even I struggle translating this to an international audience. I mean, and there's a scandal about Our Lady of Aparecida. Yeah. It's very unexpected, some of those scandals.
1: Tom Jobim used to say that the famous musician and composer Tom Jobim, author of Garota de Ipanema, used to say that Brazil is not for amateurs. And it really isn't. It's hard even for me to understand sometimes what's going on. At this time, we're talking on a Tuesday afternoon. The Supreme Court will most likely to schedule a meeting for tomorrow morning to appreciate the issues involving Our Lady of Aparecida, the patron saint of Brazil, because fake news linked Flávio Bolsonaro, who's the main candidate of the opposition, allegedly saying that if he gets elected, Our Lady of Aparecida won't be anymore the patron saint of Brazil. This is fake news, by the way. Mm-hmm. But people who are releasing this fake news are linking this piece of misinformation to something that Flávio really said. He said that if he gets elected, he will, by decree, say that Brazil is the country of Jesus Christ. We have so bigger issues and problems. Population is submerging in debts. Bets is a huge problem in Brazil right now. People are betting their salaries and more. It's a very complicated situation. And we are discussing if Our Lady of Aparecida is the patron saint of Brazil. Can you believe that?
2: Main story, main issue of the day. And Sergio, are you still being criticized for being too left, too right? Because that's something you mentioned in the story about the magazine. Traditionally, even when I was living in Brazil, people say, oh, now Folha is for communists, or the opposite. But you kind of like that you're criticized from both sides in a way.
1: Yeah, I do like, in the way that shows that we are doing our job. We are always, our goal, our constitution states, the Folha's constitution, not the Brazilian one, states that we have to be independent, non-partisan, and critic of all political fields. And when I hear slurs from both sides of the political game, I think we are doing a good job. It's easier I'm not comparing Folha by any means to the New York Times, but the New York Times is the most important and international benchmark of newspaper, of quality newspaper, by far. But they have a side. Even in their editorials, when it comes the time of presidential elections, they run an editorial saying, we support the Democrat candidate. It's always the Democrat candidate. Mm-hmm. And we never do that, because this could contaminate the reporting that we do, and we want to keep the reporting independent. So it's harder to do journalism this way. And of course, when you have 13 million subscribers, it's easier as well to do journalism with this much support. But we do what we can do with our almost 1 million subscribers.
2: Which is quite considerable. And you employ over 300 journalists. Folha is a big operation here in Brazil, media-wise.
1: It's a big corporation. Our newsroom nowadays, it's, say, 300 journalists and 175 columnists. So it's a big operation, yeah.
2: Come election day, what are you going to do? Are you going to be here in the office? Is everyone coming in? I heard there might be some food as well for those staying. So what is the size? Because, of course, there's the print issue, there's online, there's podcasts. You know, I'm sure there will be a live coverage of the election as well.
1: Yeah, election day at Folha is all hands on deck. Everybody's called to be in the newsroom. You have to be here or you have to be reporting elsewhere, but you have to be working, all the 300 of our journalists and the most part of our columnists as well. It starts actually Saturday afternoon, as I told you. The Datafolha poll, the last Datafolha poll, is the start of coverage that will end Monday morning. And it's 24 hours coverage. It never stops, and it's all media, all platforms. I have a little tradition with my family, my wife and my two daughters. We go to the polling station together, and then my wife and I, we vote. I always vote. My predecessor, he had a thing that he was so independent, and he really was, Otávio Frias Filho, that he didn't even vote. Wow. He skipped the election day in terms of voting, and then afterward he would justify in the court. You pay a small fine of 5 reais or something like that. But I don't feel that way. I feel that we live in the society, we live in the world, we have to do things that everybody's doing. So I have my say, I have my political view, and I always go to vote with my wife and my two kids. We do the same ritual, and afterwards we have a brief lunch, and then they drop me here at the building at Folha, that's around 4 p.m. And then, of course, at 5 p.m. sharp, the polls close, and then the madness starts.
2: I can't wait. And moving past the election, how do you see Folha the rest of the year, next year? Are you excited? Because one thing I tell people, I love the printed edition of Folha. I think it's so beautiful. I just met the guy who does the covers for Ilustrada, which is your cultural paper. It's just so beautiful every day. I think it's one of the highlights for me. But tell us a bit more.
1: It's one of the highlights for me as well. I'm the former editor of Ilustrada. I was the editor for 4 years. It's our cultural section, and I mean, it sounds like I'm being coy, but I agree with you. I think it's the Monaco of cultural sections in Brazil.
2: Love it.
1: It's a beautiful piece that we put together every day, our print edition. People recognize us for this, and it's one of the good things that we do here at Folha. And I have to say to you, I'm optimistic. I think that print edition is not going anywhere. I think it's always be there. Umberto Eco, the Italian author, used to say that there are certain objects in the world that they are the perfect object. And he used to say that about a table. Imagine for how long the table exists, and it's a millenary invention, and people are still using basically the same invention to this day. And the other thing that he would mention was the book in various forms and shapes. It exists for centuries, actually for more than 1,000 years, because you can find book in the Roman Empire and before that as well. I like to put print edition of newspaper in the podium as a perfect object. So I think it's going to be around for a long time.
2: Thank you as always, Sergio. Always a pleasure. I subscribed to Folha when I was only 9 years old, and since then I read it every day. For more, go to folha.uol.com.br.
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3: 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The Urbanist, the show that knows its good mayors from its planning nightmares.
2: While Folha leads the way in the world of newspapers, Piauí is a top choice when it comes to magazines. It's known as the Brazilian New Yorker, so it was a pleasure to meet Catarina Carvalho, executive director of the magazine. We talk about business models, how young people still love print, and more.
5: My journey is pretty interesting, I'd say. I grew up in the northeast of Brazil, but at 15, I came to the southeast to study engineering. And then I went to management, worked in different industries, and I never in my wildest dreams would think I would be working in publishing. So it's actually very thrilling to be in this world now.
2: And you were working for a very special publication. I wonder if you can give us an idea for our international listeners who maybe never heard of Piauí. What is it, and what is its role in the Brazilian editorial market?
5: Actually, you're right. It's an honor to be working in this publication. And I think for our international folks, I'd say think about the New Yorker long for form journalism and witness, right? Coupled with ProPublica's very deep investigative vein, plus a financial model that is similar, resembles The Guardian's. Add all of that, add a bit of sauce and our bossa, and then you have the Brazilian Piauí.
2: Plenty of sauce.
5: Love
2: that. So let's go back to the business model, because I think its business model allows you to have these long stories and proper investigative journalism, which unfortunately is becoming rarer these days for publications.
5: I agree, and I would love that we could have many other publications with a similar business model and funding structure, I'd put it this way, as POE. It would be so good, both in Brazil and like even internationally. So the way that we are structured is our publisher and founder has created an endowment that supports most of the costs for Piauí to exist. But the tricky part, which I think is also the beauty of the endowment, is that when it was designed not to cover the totality of the operations. So we always had this space for the magazine to remember that it has to be self-sufficient as well. So we have to make sure that there is a portion of our business that needs to find their own way of growing sustainably. So we do have an endowment, but there's also a portion of revenue and of thinking a little bit more creatively that is part of the DNA of how we are structured.
2: Because even before the interview starts, we were talking about you want to make sure that every single project you do make money somehow, or it's profitable. I think that's a very important thing to you, right?
5: Absolutely, right? At the end of the day, we want to make sure that we make something that people see the value in it. I do believe that journalism is a public good to a certain extent, and part of the crisis in the industry is that we as an industry haven't yet figured out who exactly should be paying for the work that journalists do, but there is a lot of value, right? Like, it is a pillar for democracy. So how do we communicate to people the value of reading our journalism?
2: We are talking in election week here in Brazil. It's a big moment, and I think a big moment for POE as well. Tell us how busy you are. Probably is one of the busiest periods. But I have to say as well, this election, POE uncovered many stories that actually other media followed. That's quite remarkable, right?
5: It is. And I'll tell you that as a citizen, I'm also very proud that our country has this sort of very serious journalism that has the time and the resources to get as closer to the truth as one can get. And what we are seeing, indeed, is that POE is being even more regarded as a place of trustworthiness, of reliability. So it's also very beautiful to see our readers and the broader community seeing the value in the journalism that we do.
2: Because you have a magazine, but you also have a very strong digital presence, amazing podcasts. So on election night, of course, I'm sure that we have a lot of people going to your website as well, right?
5: Yeah, to our new redesigned website that was actually, we're very proud of the editorial and the tech team that have redesigned a space, a digital space that is now strong enough to receive all the traffic that we have been getting. So the website was on for the whole time, even with the biggest scoops that we have been uncovering.
2: Talk about the importance of the print product. You know, I know POE by them. I love reading the magazine. I love the papers, the format. Is it profitable? Is it important? What does it mean to you?
5: I love this question. It's not only profitable, but it's growing. And it's growing way beyond our wildest dreams and our wildest projections. So I can tell you that print has been and is always the backbone of what we do. And all of our strategies, and when we think about how do we make a stronger readership community, we think about print as being actually our North Star. What I'm most excited about when I look at our print numbers is that not only it is growing, so in the last 12 months, our print subscribers grew by 33%. It's amazing. I know we get very thrilled, but the nicest thing is that our readership is also getting younger. So we are seeing that within the recent subscribers, we have 8 times more people under 24 years old. 60% of our readers under 34 years old choose print. So we are indeed seeing how people are being reminded of the value of something physical in which you can get detached from your phone, have a very beautiful and tactical experience, and then continue the conversation elsewhere.
2: Wow, congratulations, amazing numbers. And you must have great distribution. I was walking in São Paulo, all the newsstands have POE. That's also a challenge these days, this distribution, right?
5: It is challenging, indeed. And as you know, we are such a big country. But what we do value, as I mentioned, right? Like even our distribution within newsstands is still profitable. So when I joined POE, we were down 10% revenue. And within the last 18 months, so I would say that year to date is already, we have already reversed the trend. And we are at 11% year to date until August. And print subscriptions and print sales in newsstands represent a big portion of our revenue growth. So it is a challenge, but we remain resilient, believing that our people that want to buy a print magazine in 2026 and 2027. I hope onwards.
2: I want to ask you about events, because I've noticed it's a very important part of what POE does. And tell us a bit more about that part for the magazine.
5: We have indeed established that building a direct relationship with our readers, with our subscribers, is paramount for our growth. But the events is a reminder of our humanity, honestly. We are being very intentional in creating a space in which people can discuss the ideas that they have read in the magazine. So we do have our international festival that is very well known here within the journalism community, but we are now thinking even more closely to what are more smaller forums in which our subscribers can discuss what they have been reading. So one recent event that we have been testing and it's now going to become recurring is our article reading club. So that comes from I love talking to subscribers and interviewing them and asking like ways in which we can get closer to them, right? Because what we want is to actually actively listen to what our base, where they are. So we want to meet them where they are. And I was talking to one subscriber and she was like, oh, I actually see our magazines piling up and I don't have, you know, like nothing that makes me want to open the plastic. And then that got me thinking, I was like, how can I give our readers a nudge to read at least one article, to make sure that they have at least one article from our print magazine to read per month? And then our digital executive director, Daniel Bergamasco, has launched a Caderno do Repórter, which is a newsletter that tells a bit about the background of how did that story came to be published. So I was like, why don't we join those two things and think about a journalist telling the subscribers what is behind the story that they have read. So that is our article reading club, which we are now doing only for our subscribers. And those events are part of a bigger strategy of communicating the value of subscribing to POE. So these type of events, right, like that you get closer connections to the reporters are for subscribers only. Our new launched app is for subscribers only. Our Rádio POE Escute a Revista, which is a initiative in which the reporters themselves read their article out loud for the people, also for subscribers as well. So we are seeing events as a part of creating an intentional space for people to feel part of a community that cares about like critical thinking, you know, that cares about reflecting and thinking about different ways of living the world other than the ones that are established right now.
0: Thank you, Catarina. For more, go to poe.uol.com.br. And that's it for this week's show. My thanks as ever to our editor, Jack Jewers. If you have any comments or queries, feel free to write to me, Fernando, at fpnmorco.com. And remember, we're back next Saturday at 10 a.m. London time. You've been listening to The Stack. I'm Fernando Augusto Pacheco. Until next time, it's goodbye from me.
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0: You are listening to Monocle Radio in association with Chanel Watches. The silhouette of the J12 watch sets itself apart with its clean, precise lines. Yet once worn, it is its softness that stands out. Polished with diamond powder, the highly resistant ceramic that adorns it entirely feels as smooth as silk against the skin. A sensory appeal, painstakingly perfected for over a quarter of a century, that reveals the watchmaking excellence of Chanel. An invincible softness that becomes one with whomever wears it. Chanel Watches, official timekeeper of Monocle Radio.
1: It's 2100 in Melbourne, 1300 in Kyiv, 11 a.m. here in London and 6 a.m. in Havana. That's the time on Monocle Radio, brought to you by Chanel Watches. Hello from Studio One at Midori House in London. I'm Georgina Godwin. And Monocle on Design is coming up, and the briefing will be at midday London time with a closer look at the day's biggest stories. And of course, there's lots of great music too. Now, the headlines. Flavio Bolsonaro has beaten President Lula in the first round of Brazil's presidential election, taking 40% to Lula's 45. The two will meet again in a runoff on the 25th of October. Russia says it will intensify strikes on Kyiv after Vladimir Zelensky vowed more attacks on Russian oil refineries. Germany has pledged another 1.3 billion euros in military and energy support for Ukraine. Ethiopian government forces have retaken Mekele, the capital of Tigray, after rebel fighters withdrew. It's the worst escalation since Ethiopia's civil war ended in 2022, with fears the fighting could spread across the region. And the US has withdrawn 12 B-1 bombers from RAF Fairford following an alleged terror plot against the base. The aircraft had been used in strikes on Iran, and Britain says there are strong indications Tehran was involved in the alleged plot. And that's your Monocle Radio News.

0: This is Monocle on Design, a show where we discuss everything from architecture and craft to furniture and fashion. I'm Nick Manise. On today's program, Canadian architect Omar Gandhi on how a lifelong passion for baseball still informs his praxis today. Then we take a trip to the Estonian island of Saaremaa to explore how Alvar Aalto and Louis Kahn designed to create happiness. Plus, design and fashion highlights from Monocle's October issue. All that coming up on Monocle on Design. Grace Charlton, Monocle's fashion editor. You're on your fashion. It's really more fashion month, isn't it? In your first official time as fashion editor.
1: Yeah, I'm in Milan. I'm literally patching in from Linate Airport, which is the best airport in Milan, on my way to Paris. And Paris is the last stop on the month-long tour, but it's the longest. It's 10 days. And I always reach a point in Paris where I'm like, oh, this is just my life now. Every day I wake up and it's fashion week and I've got like 3 to 10 different things to do, as in like appointments to go to or shows to go to. And yeah, wait, you looked horrified for a second.
0: I don't understand. I think this is the difference between fashion and design weeks. Like, design weeks really are a week and then you tend to have a break and maybe there'll be something in the next month. But fashion really is go, go, go.
1: Yeah. Also, a lot of people go back and reset between Milan and Paris, but I actually think it's easier to just keep going.
0: Okay, so we're just pushing through. And for listeners, the horrified look is because we are connecting over video whilst you're sitting in the airport, as you said. I mean, tell me a little bit about what you've seen in Milan over the last few days.
1: I've seen quite a few shows. I think my favourite was definitely Prada, and the set design of that was unreal as well. It was just like this floor that was illuminated by a series of strobe lights. It was so cool. It was very like Y2K Mark Newson almost. Former Fantasma, this Milanese studio, they did the set design for Marnie once more. So, and that was really cute. They did like little blue cubes for people to sit on.
0: What's fascinating there is it feels like Y2K's kind of had a moment in fashion. Is it still having a moment, I guess, is my first question.
1: For sure. Also, I think the big trend from this season, another one from Prada, is like socks and stilettos.
0: Wow.
1: Which felt very Y2K, but I reckon you could rock it, Nick.
0: Is this me me coming into the office, my feet up on the on-design recording desk? Okay, so socks and stilettos, is this like the jeans and dress equivalent, but for feet?
1: Yeah, for sure. Yeah. Sort of ugly, cool.
0: Okay, this is what I wanted to ask you. You said some of the set designs have also been Y2K inspired. Do you think we're going to see that creep more and more into interiors everywhere? Are we already seeing it?
1: Maybe. Wait, that's such a good point. Do you think fashion goes first and then it's design, like the 70s revival?
0: I think so, big time. I think it's because fashion can be a bit more nimble. Like their turnaround times, their production times are much quicker than obviously furniture interiors. Like even if we go to the scale of architecture, often the things we see built that are in trend have been designed 3 to 5 years ago. So it's a much slower kind of churn and appetite.
1: Do you think we're going to see the return of a lava lamp?
0: Oh, big time, big time. I already tried to bring that back like 5 years ago. Like if you get an orange one, it's a really nice glow at nighttime. And it kind of made me nostalgic for my childhood, which was already nostalgic, strangely, for my parents' childhood. It's funny how these things go in cycles. Like my mum and dad talking about having a lava lamp and then me as a kid also wanting a lava lamp and then bringing it back as an adult. I wrote a column a little while ago on Backrooms, and we might have even talked about it on this show, but it had very much this kind of like 90s aesthetic that I found incredibly nostalgic in terms of the interiors, like big kind of puffy couches, really kind of like muted color palettes, kind of Laura Ashley textile energy. And I don't know why, I feel like I can see myself being pulled back towards that.
1: You know what I want to see come back? Inflatable plastic furniture.
0: Big time. Big time.
1: Desperate for like a bright pink inflatable armchair when I was a kid, and my parents were like, no.
0: Well, I actually think my mum did buy one for my sister, and it was like, I feel like it was quite a hit. That and beanbags. Are we going to see beanbags come back?
1: Oh my God, that'd be amazing. A fat boy?
0: Oh, huge. Okay. A fat boy on a fat boy. To be clear, that's a really nice Dutch brand that does make beanbags. But tell us, the new Monocle magazine is out now as well. It's a style issue. Again, your first time in the helm as fashion editor. Tell us a little bit about the issue. What are some of the stories that you got excited by?
1: So it's, you said the annual style issue, but through the lens of Monocle, what that means is that we put together like our regular top 25 of different brands and like pieces that we really like for the new season. Because this is Monocle, a lot of it needs to be very wearable, but I think the best part of the style directory is the sort of niche little finds in there that you wouldn't see in other magazines, like, you know, Japanese brands. There's also South Korean brands in there, stuff from Italy, and then, you know, a good Uniqlo blouson for this season that our editorial director, Tyler Brulé himself, picked out. So, you know, it's, and then there's obviously, there's like a bit of luxury, there's Hermes, there's a watch special, there are big interviews.
0: I want to go back to like the wearability side of things. I mean, that's kind of key to our coverage. How do you kind of reconcile what you're seeing on the runways now versus what might end up in our wardrobe in 6 to 12 months?
1: I think you always have to keep the runway with what ends up on the racks like really separate in your mind. Some brands do this more than others, but like often on a runway, it's the presentation of an idea or like a universe, and then those designs will be adapted when they hit the shelves, you know, 6 months down the line.
0: So then I want to know, I'm curious what you've seen that you're going to maybe bring into your own wardrobe. Like you mentioned socks and stilettos earlier, but are we seeing bigger collars at a conceptual stage that we might see then landing on racks?
1: You know what the biggest trend I noticed, and it's another Y2K thing, popped collars. Nick, it's time to pop that collar, Gucci style. Oh, wow.
0: I've done it over video link. I don't know, but this brings me back to primary school.
1: It's just so much attitude. It's so good. Demna at Gucci, I think every single look had a popped collar. It was a bit much. And it's sort of those little styling tricks that I look for on the runway more than anything else, like any particular item of clothing. A really good example is Celine. Like the styling in that is incredible. Like it's the way you tuck a tie or like roll up a sleeve or pop a collar, much like you right now.
0: When I was playing cricket as a kid, you used to pop your collar to protect your neck from sun. So now not only am I being sun smart, but I'm also being very fashionable. I mean, you were very involved in this current issue of Monocle magazine, the October style issue, because you also did the big interview for the design section. I mean, tell us a little bit about your conversation with Lina Gottmei. She's an amazing Paris-based Lebanese architect.
1: Lina is one of the greats, and I think she's already going down in history, which is so incredible. She's doing the next permanent pavilion in the Giardini della Biennale in Venice. She's the first woman to ever do it as well, which is super exciting. She's doing Qatar's permanent pavilion in the Giardini della Biennale. So it's also, you know, representing an Arab voice within the Giardini, which is like a typically very Eurocentric sort of space or Western world centric. She's also doing one of the wings of the British Museum. So she is incredible. She's incredibly prolific, and she's got this really distinctive style, which is sort of archaeological.
0: So it's kind of work like that, but then also taking place alongside, she's just won a huge commission with the British Museum. Yeah, she's sort of part of a vanguard of young architects, perhaps the next generation of star architects. People talked about it being dead, but I don't think maybe they are, or that it's necessarily a bad thing. I think people like Lina elevate the status of architecture. In terms of her, she's got a bit of celebrity status, so it means that people kind of start to be a bit more clued into the work that she's doing and maybe piquing their curiosity, I guess, in what architecture and what design can be, which I think is really, really lovely. But another person who is sort of falling into that world as well is Omar Gandhi. He's been described by the Globe and Mail, his newspaper in Canada, as the country's next top architect. He's also featured in Monocle magazine, but he's kind of risen to prominence after founding his own studio in 2010. His work is sort of defined by practicing in the demanding landscapes of Canada, of rural Canada, perhaps more accurately, with quite modest means. So his structures, they've got clear forms, minimal material palettes, and often a very deep connection to site. I mean, I mentioned rural landscapes there, but he obviously also works in urban environments as well. But all of it is kind of rooted in an understanding of the place where he's building. And I think that's kind of wonderful. And that comes across, I guess, in terms of materiality, but also in terms of aesthetics and forms. We actually kicked off our conversation by talking, I mean, Grace Charlton, you know me quite well. Do I like sport?
1: Oh, any type of sport. It's just got you all over it. Rash.
0: But I say this all the time. I am kind of like a Labrador. If there's a ball and it's like moving, I want to know what's going to happen to it and where it's going to go. I will watch it. Omar and I kind of started by talking about his love of baseball and, you know, perhaps his greater love than architecture itself. So let's go to my conversation with Omar now.
2: You know, I chased it like a kid who was just sort of obsessed with it. And my friends were people who were also obsessed with baseball at the time. But, you know, I didn't have necessarily like the kind of like family backing that would be like, you know, money is pouring into this, right? So it's kind of as far as you could go without probably like natural talent and money funding kind of that venture. It was probably a good time that architecture came into my life because it was a good segue.
0: When did you sort of first clock that? That's what I was going to ask. You have an early memory of design. When were you like, okay, if the baseball thing isn't going to work out, maybe there's something in design and architecture.
2: I should also say that, you know, baseball wasn't really like a thing that I thought was going to go somewhere. It just happened to be what like is consuming your mind entirely when you're a, you know, a teenager.
0: You've got some pedigree in it. You've gone a little bit further than others.
2: A little bit further. But, you know, I think I was really interested in the arts. And so it wasn't about architecture. It was that, you know, there was this thing that I gravitated towards. My dad was, you know, although he wasn't in the arts, he appreciated that and kind of was, I think, fairly skilled at it when he was younger. And so I was just lucky to have parents who were really encouraging about kind of going down that road. And then, you know, through like arts education, architecture came into the conversation more so as, you know, perhaps a career that could come out of this that was possible.
0: I guess place is really, really important to me. And I often feel that in sports architecture. They call them modern cathedrals. They're places where people come together. I love a stadium that has a really strong sense of place that feels rooted in the community. I mean, we can talk baseball here, Wrigley Field in Chicago, these sorts of institutions. Do you see that link? Does that still drive you if you're going to a baseball game? Are you thinking about the architecture and how that's shaping the experience?
2: A little bit. You know, for several years, my son is 15 almost now, but for the last 4 or 5 years, at the end of the summer, we would go on a trip together to see a different stadium, and nothing really compares to Fenway Park.
0: For our non-American listeners, tell us a little bit about
2: Fenway Park. Is, you know, 80-year-old stadium, I believe, in Boston. It's the home of the Boston Red Sox, and really is shaped by this urban context that really gave it odd proportions. And so unlike contemporary stadiums that are all about kind of these amenities and entertainment, this is entirely about baseball. It's a place for people who are obsessed with the team. The entire community that surrounds it is connected to the team and the history of the team. It's just, yeah, it really is a cathedral. And so there's a real simplicity to it that I think is really hard to duplicate. And so I think even in the UK, where they're starting to talk about, you know, Man United Stadium sort of segueing into this different thing, I mean, it's a shame to see these things go because they really speak to a time, and you can really almost kind of smell and feel the history, not only of, I think, the sports team, but also of all the things that were happening in the world at the time through those decades, and those spaces being a place where people really wanted to kind of get away from that.
0: Let's bring it back to your practice. Are there lessons there that have informed the work that you do? You know, I love that idea of using nostalgia, emotion, memory as part of the material palette. Does that come out in your work today?
2: Yeah, I would say that we actively try and record these things, you know, try and acknowledge elements of our surroundings, whether it's in the landscape or in kind of urban settings, that are part of a language that people gravitate towards and have meaning. And I think in a lot of cases, artificial materials lack that sort of connection to memory, whether it's weathered wood or, you know, a wall clad in brick. I think that there are automatically these connections that people make to kind of moments in their life. And so you're tapping into that a little bit. And so, yeah, we certainly try and, I think, pay attention to that by focusing on kind of things that are real.
0: I mean, maybe tell us a little bit about your research project. Maybe let's talk perhaps residential to start. I mean, what's your kind of research process? How are you, starting to pull out these kind of details, these memories, these things you're going to build in, you know, sense of place that you're going to maybe build into the architecture?
2: The places that we've built, and predominantly it was on the east coast of Canada in Nova Scotia, the bulk of our work really started there with respect to housing. And more than anything else, yes, of course, the material palette, but climate in particular is quite a strong character. The wind is howling, you know, the rain pours, there's snow. A lot of the kind of architectural form and the palette of materials that have been used over the millennia really kind of come from this idea of resilience, something that's going to last and weather beautifully over time, but also, you know, provide, I think, the bare bones kind of essentials of what a shelter provides. It needs to withstand all of those things. And so I think we spend a lot of time just being in a landscape or, you know, driving or walking around and trying to find these things that aren't one-offs, that, you know, have really kind of developed as a language in a particular area over time because people have decided that this is the right move for both kind of shelter and for kind of accommodating, you know, particular uses. And so I think it's really just an open process just about the joy of, I think, observing and collecting patterns.
0: I'm curious too, you know, and you did allude to it there, maybe working in Canada's maritime provinces, Nova Scotia. I mean, these are demanding landscapes.
2: Yes.
0: You're often working with modest means. I'm kind of curious, one is that intentional? There's almost like this simplicity to the, what we call it, a barn architecture vernacular. There's a simplicity to it, a modesty to it. Is that from necessity or is it a lifestyle choice or an aesthetic choice?
2: You know, for, you know, vernacular that exists, it certainly was a necessity. It was about kind of timber that grows, the kind of materials that are available and withstanding the sort of weather patterns that existed. So these are things that, you know, of course, come from both local precedents. In some cases, it could be indigenous. It could be coming over from cultures that then settled over time. So it's really a collection of those things. But for the most part, you'd have to imagine that people gathered the materials to build those things within a pretty small radius. You know, only in the last, you know, several decades or half a century, I think, has that kind of expanded where people can, you know, go and buy that, you know, vinyl siding or whatever thing that is that they can get at a hardware store that gets materials from, you know, places much further away.
0: We're talking in a very Canadian context here. There isn't a European expansion that has taken place, but I guess I'm also curious, you know, as your portfolio becomes more international, how are you applying these lessons to completely different contexts? And perhaps why is it relevant? You know, we've got listeners who are designers in Sydney, and it's like, what can they learn from what's going on in Halifax? How can they take some of those lessons and apply it to the work that they're doing?
2: It's a big question, and it was certainly what was asked of us when we opened the Toronto office, where we would then be working in a very urban setting. You know, how would we apply these, I think, methods that we learned in Nova Scotia to somewhere more central. And the result is exactly the same. It really just comes down to a level of curiosity about a place and what binds it to its neighbor. What do these patterns then emerge? And also, like, where are those opportunities, whether it's through, you know, zoning bylaws or, you know, the peculiarities of the family that are going to move into this place, you know, where do you find those opportunities to have some fun? I say fun a lot because that's, I think, really what it comes down to. We just have this amazing office that isn't very big. You know, now we're spread out a little bit, but all in all, like 20 people. And that, I think, energy in the studio is what I'm most excited about, and I think what draws people to our office. We just get really excited about ideas.
0: Should the art of making architecture be fun, or should architecture be fun?
2: I think both can be fun, you know, or rewarding or exciting. You know, I think they're all connected in some way, but that sort of excitement that is generally, you know, sparked by an idea, whether it's a sketch or a little sketch model or just us sitting around and talking about it, you know, the way that those ideas snowball into something that eventually finds its way in built form is really, really exciting.
0: Is there a project you're particularly excited about right now that you're working on?
2: Yes. From the outset, as much as I love working on houses with my team, there is something odd about that handoff of the house when it's done. You know, you're kind of a part of this process and you hand it off and you generally, you know, you might go back as a guest here or there, but there's something kind of funny about designing for so few people. And so public work has always been, I think, the goal, you know, designing places that I imagine going to with my family as a kid, or, you know, people in my kind of where I grew up using on a weekly basis. And so we're working on an incredible cultural project right now in the middle of Midtown Toronto. And it was just sort of recently written about, but there's more to come there. So it's been basically about a 2-year process of unveiling this project, but it involves 350 person theater, large kind of open gallery and community space, and then places for continuous learning over the course of someone's life. So it's really, I think, this beacon in the middle of the city that we won by competition, and it's actually happening. And so this not only is kind of the dream project in terms of something that we really aspired to, I think it's the best thing we've ever done.
0: That was Omar Gandhi. Next up, we are heading to Estonia. Grace, can the built environment actively foster human well-being?
1: Yeah, why not?
0: Okay, it's good because it's a question that brought architects and scholars and design enthusiasts to the Estonian island of Saaremaa for an international seminar examining the legacies of two modernist masters, Alvar Aalto and Louis Kahn. Though their aesthetic styles diverged, both shared a belief that architecture should serve the physical and emotional needs of everyday life. Monocle's Petri Bertsov reports.
3: Places that create happiness was the title of a recent international architecture seminar organized by the foundations dedicated to two giants of modernism, Louis Kahn and Alvar Aalto. Held on the Estonian island of Saaremaa, Kahn's birthplace, the gathering brought together architects, scholars, students and curious locals. The objective? To examine how the built environment can foster well-being and what we can learn from the enduring legacies of Kahn and Aalto. At first glance, their architectural vernaculars couldn't be more distinct. Aalto's design language is defined by human scale, tactility, and warm organic forms. Kahn's style, by contrast, leans toward the monumental and timeless. Yet beneath these aesthetic differences lies a shared humanistic core. Here's American architect and Kahn's grandson, Gregory Kahn Melitonov.
4: Especially in the institutional projects, something that might distinguish Aalto and Kahn is that the institutional projects of Kahn tend to be somewhat distilled, but at the same time, there is always a kind of translation of scale from the sort of big monumental geometries down to a very, very intimate human space. So I'm thinking, for example, of his library at Exeter, where the concept behind the design of the project was that a student would come to the library, select a book from the stacks, and bring it to the light to study. And at these carrels that are perpendicular to all the windows. So within these kind of large geometries, there's a very deliberate idea of what it means to be human, the human experience, and to be inspired through architecture by other types of art and efforts of human achievement.
3: If we speak in more general terms about architecture and its role in contributing to the good life, contributing to happy societies and happy people, what do you see are sort of the key elements of architecture that can contribute to the good life? Is it, I don't know, I'm just, you know, is it the choice of material? Is it the scale? Is it the tactility? What kind of elements would you say are the key here?
4: I think that an architecture that's sort of rooted in its place in time always has a way of reflecting the character of the society that it's developed in. The use of craft and material has a lot to do with if a building is of its place, it reflects usually the craft traditions, which hold a lot of the memory of a culture, but also can demonstrate all the potential that humans are capable of as a way of a source of inspiration for future generations. And then, of course, there are more mundane things like quality of light, the incorporation of art and furnishings into a space to make it feel kind of welcoming, homey. At this conference, a theme that keeps coming back around and around again, and it's very prevalent in a lot of my grandfather's works, is the placement of the fireplace, the hearth, and so forth. So there's sort of an interest for good architecture, I think, to tap into these very innate, universal desires for humans. But also, architecture is a very dynamic and exciting profession as it's pursuing the technology of the day. So that's always the tension of how buildings are striving to be better products of construction, of engineering, of sustainability, for example, but also maintaining these more universal, timeless qualities.
3: To explore Aalto's side of the equation, I turned to famed architecture scholar Sirkka-Liisa Jetsunen and asked what Aalto's work reveals about the relationship between physical space and human happiness.
5: Appreciating a person or persons, people in general, and taking into account that what are their needs and kind of being able to design something that answers to the needs and at the same time maybe give some what we could call extra value. it could be a nice light to the room, it could be for a small apartment, it could be an outdoor space. So and there are many possibilities, and then there is, which I consider an important aspect in Aalto's architecture in general, is this tactileness, that he from the very first furniture design, he turned away from the metal framed Bauhaus chairs and started

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1: What it means to, or meant to Aalto, was that first of all, the scale of things was very human, and the way architecture approaches the questions of resolving problems in human life are very humane. These would be the ways I would describe architecture of the Aaltos, leading into comfort and people being more happy in where they live and where they work.
2: If we expand a little bit and we look at happiness not on the individual level only, but on a societal level, and all those beliefs in sort of reasoning for the standardized housing that, you know, people regardless of class and income deserve good design and good housing. Now, I see some kind of a link there as well to this entire society being satisfied with life.
1: Yes, and I'm sure that, for instance, Aino and Alvar Aalto's interest in small apartments was part of this, because they wanted to design interiors even for very, very small apartments. They used same kind of details in the Villa Mairea, which was designed for the wealthy. And in Sunila, the workers' housing area near a pulp mill. This, sometimes in Swedish they say vackrare vardagsvara, which in English would be to have nice things in your everyday life, in all kinds of classes of income and different areas of the society.
3: It was very personal in the way Louis Kahn had this idea of...
2: So what lessons can today's practitioners take from these two modernist masters? Here is Gregory Kahn-Melitonov once more.
4: Well, I think the fact that these architects did have a philosophy and that they professed their philosophy about architecture and its role in culture and society alongside with building these sometimes quite modest projects that really spoke to these much larger ideas. And I know it's always asking the architects to kind of make the next wave of inspiration, but it's also about the public. The role, at least in the States, the role of the architect has changed quite a bit. So we aren't necessarily in the same, architects are not necessarily in the same position culturally as they were, you know, nearly 100 years ago now, when they were entrusted with kind of reimagining all aspects. In fact, now it's much more that they might be coming to the project very late for kind of an interesting form or a material treatment or something like this. So so I think that's really on architecture to educate the public as much as possible about what is possible and to actually create conversations that allow for more question about where do we collectively want to go, and then meet that moment with physical structures.
2: For Monocle in Saaremaa, Estonia, I'm Petri Burtsov.
5: That was Petri Burtsov from Estonia. That is all for today's show. For more design stories, pick up a copy of Monocle magazine. The new issue is out now. Today's episode was produced by Hassan Anderson and Elliot Greenfield. I'm Nick Manise.
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0: Julian, that's a Monocle Radio classic from the Canadian Carly Rae Jepsen. We'll take a break.
1: Bienvenue to the Monocle Café in Paris. Tucked away on Rue Bachaumont in Paris' beautiful second arrondissement, it's the perfect spot for a noisette, an evening apéro, some retail therapy, or a browse of our Prince offerings. Our friendly staff are on hand to help and impart a bit of neighborhood wisdom too. You're always welcome at the Monocle Café, so why not join us in Paris today? À bientôt.
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0: And that track, Salvador, takes us to the top of the hour. The briefing team is standing by. I'm Georgina Godwin. Thanks for listening.
1: You are listening to Monocle Radio in association with Chanel Watches. 7 times stronger than steel, the J12 ceramic is unmatched in its resistance to abrasions over time. Yet its greatest strength lies in its softness. Polished with diamond powder, it feels as smooth as silk against the skin. Combined with the Calibre 12.1 manufacture movement, the exceptional material embodies all the expertise and cutting-edge technology of Chanel watchmaking. An invincible softness that becomes one with whomever wears it. Chanel Watches, official timekeeper of Monocle Radio.
2: It's 1400 in Beirut, 1300 in Madrid, midday here in London, and 8 a.m. in Sao Paulo. That's the time on Monocle Radio, brought to you by Chanel Watches. The briefing starts now.

0: Hello and welcome to The Briefing, broadcasting live from Studio One here at Midori House in London. I'm Chris Chermak. Coming up on today's program.
1: He decidido convocar un consejo de ministros y ministras extraordinario esta misma mañana para disolver las Cortes Generales y convocar unas elecciones generales.
0: Spain's Prime Minister Pedro Sanchez there announcing that he's dissolving Parliament and calling snap elections. It's definitely a gamble after weeks of protests over housing, but can he pull it off? After that, we'll also get updates on weekend elections in Brazil, which heads into a second round runoff, and in Latvia, where pro-European parties have held off their nationalist counterparts. We'll also be looking at the future of Lebanese architecture with Bernard Curie, and finally,
2: in surprising countries, not just, you know, large countries, but in large, medium and small countries, we're moving over to renewables because it just makes more sense.
0: We'll speak with the Costa Rican diplomat and climate campaigner, Christiana Figueres. All that right here on The Briefing with me, Chris Chermak. A very happy Monday to all of our listeners around the world. We will start in Spain, where the eviction of one 87-year-old pensioner from her apartment sparked protests that have proved to be the final straw for Spain's embattled Prime Minister, Pedro Sanchez, who's called a snap election, which will be a referendum on his time in office and the housing crisis that he claims to have the best answers for. Well, we're joined now from Madrid by Sarah Morris, Spain correspondent for France 24, and also by Christian Griot, political analyst and electoral data researcher at Political Watch, an independent Spain-based organization. Good to have you both with us. Sarah, if I could start with you to just perhaps recap what got us here, particularly these protests over housing that led us to this point.
3: Well, essentially, there was this series of big protests following the eviction of an 87-year-old pensioner, Mari Carmen Abascal, and her forcible eviction carried out on a stretcher angered Spaniards, and it really became a lightning rod for spiralling rents and high house prices, which are making it difficult for locals to buy property. And those series of protests has really been used by the Prime Minister to call this early election after he tried unsuccessfully to get two emergency anti-eviction laws passed through the Parliament. All of this, Chris, has happened within the last fortnight. Essentially, that eviction, in a way, has brought down a government. But Prime Minister Pedro Sanchez may be hoping that he can go to voters at the best time on a left-wing issue.
0: Christian, to bring you in on that, this snap election has happened as a result of the housing protests that Sarah is talking about, but it certainly didn't come out of the blue. Sanchez himself had been fighting on a number of different fronts before this. Was he waiting for the right time to call an election?
4: I think so, and thank you for having me. I think Pedro Sanchez this morning announced a general election for the 29th of November. This decision was made after the defeat of two important housing measures in Parliament. But I think the problem is bigger than housing. During the government, Sanchez has often found difficult to get enough support from the Parliament to pass any important laws. The housing vote made this very clear, and housing is now one of the biggest problems in Spain, especially for young people.
0: And Sarah, I mean, could that strategy work? What are you hearing from the left in particular? Will they have kind of no choice but to back Pedro Sanchez here?
3: The left wing is certainly hoping it will galvanize voters who may have stayed at home disappointed at Pedro Sanchez and the way he has relied on smaller parties during this, it was since 2018. He has disappointed some of the socialist voters, and some of them have told me that they did not like him turning to the far right, or right-leaning at least, party of Junts in Catalonia and giving special measures like an amnesty for those separatist leaders who essentially held what they see as an illegal referendum in 2017. And so he will be hoping that they will be reminded of some of those core voter issues that concern, as Christian said, particularly young people getting being able to rent flats. This may be a good time as well to take the focus away from, for instance, the crisis in Ceuta, where there were about 80,000 migrants came over the border at the end of July. That has fueled Vox, say many supporters, because the far-right party has an anti-immigrant message. And so that crisis that is still ongoing, there are still a few thousand people in Ceuta, that Spanish enclave in North Africa. That is one issue that Vox and the Conservatives would like to talk about, and clearly Pedro Sánchez would not like to talk about that.
0: Christian, what is your impression of the mood and, I guess, focus of the broader electorate at this point? You did talk about the parliamentary dysfunction. Is that a priority for voters? What will be their priority going into this election?
4: I think the cost of living, of course. You have inflation in Spain and around all the world, of course. But I think housing is the major problem here for the left. And in the right, I think at the moment the polls are better for them. The Popular Party is ahead, together with Vox, the far right party. They could win a majority, of course. So this is very risky election for Sanchez. His strategy will probably be focused on campaign housing and public service and social rights. He also tried to bring more left wing voters to the polls, but I think it's going to be a bigger question behind this election.
0: Well, just to follow that up, Christian, sticking with you, is the result of this election then kind of going to be dependent almost on what the priority for voters is? Is that what I'm understanding? If it is, say, about what Sarah was talking about, migration and Ceuta and some of those issues that do well on the right, then they do well. If it is about housing and affordability, then perhaps Sanchez does better than expected.
4: Yeah, of course. I think it's a question of who gets the majority. In this case, when you go to the political parties to the left of the PSOE, of the government party in this right now, they have to unify. That's the bigger question here. They have an important meeting next week, so they can decide who's going to be the candidate. But of course, as a parliamentary system, you need to different political parties so you can get to the government. So in this case, it depends a lot also on to the political parties that are to the left of the PSOE in this case.
0: So unity is one issue. And Sarah, are there actually any solutions out there that parties or even people outside of parties can agree on when it comes to the housing crisis that has prompted all of this?
3: That's one of the big problems in Spain, is that the housing as a competence is divided between the national and the regional governments. And the regional governments do have responsibility for issuing permits and home building. And the national government, we heard Pedro Sánchez in his speech this morning, blaming those regional governments, saying they had been given the resources and they had preferred to, as he said, buy penthouses. That was a reference to the regional government head who bought a very expensive penthouse, reportedly for a temporary office. I think that it's quite clear that there's not been enough building over the last 10 years to support the growing population. We've got kind of 90,000 homes being built and about 250,000 households created. And so that will be something that voters will be very interested in, which party can really come up with solutions, and do they believe that they will be lasting ones?
0: Sarah Morris, correspondent for France 24 in Madrid, and Christian Griaud, political analyst and electoral data researcher at Political Watch. Thank you both very much for joining us. From the start of a new election cycle in Spain to the middle of one in Brazil, where a first round yesterday has narrowed the field of presidential candidates to the two frontrunners, the incumbent president Lula da Silva and challenger Flavio Bolsonaro, who was a surprise winner of the first round with 47%, but failed to garner the absolute majority needed to win outright. Well, I'm joined now by Antonio Sampaio, Brazilian expert on Latin American politics and security. Antonio, we spoke with our own Fernando Augusto Pacheco in Sao Paulo on The Globalist earlier this morning. His biggest surprise was that pollsters had appeared to once again underestimate the power of the far right in this case. Was that a surprise to you as well?
5: Yes, it was a bit of a surprise because there tends to be an underappreciation or a sort of an underestimation usually of the votes of the right wing in Brazil. And I think that is partially because there are a lot of support for the right in more agriculture heavy states and sort of municipalities and regions where pollsters, I think, are more it's more challenging for them to reach. But also there has been a massive shift advantage of Flávio Bolsonaro in comparison to his father, Jair Bolsonaro, when we compare to the election of 2018, when Jair Bolsonaro, the father, won the election. Flávio won a lot more votes than, for instance, in 2022, when Jair tried and failed to run for elections. So there is a massive advantage of Flávio, for instance, in São Paulo, where the difference between the Bolsonaro candidate and Lula is double what it was in 2022. So there was a lot of shift towards the right in this election.
0: So and we now have this runoff that will happen, I understand, on the 25th of October. Do you expect Lula to change tact between now and then? One of the big questions, I think, at this point is, will he debate Flávio Bolsonaro? That's something that didn't happen just ahead of this first round.
5: Yes, indeed. Lula will need, and in fact, there are some rumors and signs on the Brazilian press that he will try to reach out more to centrist, right-leaning candidate voters, which, to be honest, in this day and age, I think not only in Brazil, but in Latin America, is a species under extinction, the sort of centrist vote. And it seems that the field for centrism or candidates that are dissatisfied, so dissatisfied with both main options that they vote for someone who is highly unlikely to win. So there were other candidates, but the total share of these, let's say, third option candidates was just 8%. 8% of the vote. That is very, very small and one of the smallest shares in any first round presidential election in Brazil. So the share that is under the fight, that is up for grabbing, is very small. And given the already existing advantage of Bolsonaro, Lula has a steep road ahead. But we have to say that these are strange times. These are different sort of political scenarios that even pollsters are still trying to grasp. So Lula still has a chance of sort of perhaps appealing to those who are more traumatized, for instance, with the Jair Bolsonaro, the father's handling, for instance, of the COVID pandemic and all the sort of traumatic memories that term has had for so many Brazilians in different ways.
0: Well, not to mention the fact that Jair Bolsonaro is, of course, in prison for seeking to overturn that last election. But Antonio, the thing I wanted to ask you about is, there might be some disaffection with Bolsonaro and Jair Bolsonaro, but in Congress, the right did very well also, which suggests that even if Lula were to, say, surprise now and win the presidency, he's going to have a challenge governing.
5: Yes, the Congress, there's been yet another strengthening of the right in Congress, and it just indicates and reinforces the huge shift towards a more ideological vote in Brazil. The left in Brazil has traditionally had a strong presence with the Workers' Party, which has been forced to be reckoned with in electoral terms since the return to democracy in the late 1980s in Brazil. But the right has basically been absent. Before Bolsonaro appeared, it used to be the Social Democratic Party, PSDB, which now is a minor party. So the right really emerged, and election after election, it gained more traction. And it's just a matter of the voters choosing to align with the main candidate, which has been a Bolsonaro, or sort of going towards one of the minor candidates. But Lula has a huge rejection rate among those right-leaning voters now in Brazil.
0: Antonio Sampaio, Brazilian expert on Latin American politics and security, thank you very much for joining us. Now here's Angelica Jobson with today's other news headlines.
6: Thanks, Chris. Saudi-backed Yemeni government forces have seized key positions overlooking the Bab al-Mandeb Strait as they fight Iran-backed Houthi forces. The fighting threatens one of the world's main shipping routes at a time when Iran's closure of the Strait of Hormuz has already disrupted Gulf oil exports. 12 US B-1 bombers have left RAF Fairford and returned to the United States a week after five men were arrested near the British airbase. The arrests were over a suspected terror plot said to have links to Iran. Tehran denies any involvement in the plot. And Amman Design Week has returned after a seven-year break, with its fourth edition now underway in Jordan. Exhibitions and installations are being held across Amman and the coastal city of Aqaba until the 17th of October. Those are the day's headlines. Back to you, Chris.
0: Thanks very much, Angelica. And we'll have more on some Lebanese design fairs shortly on this show. But first, to our third election of the show, because Latvia has also just wrapped up parliamentary elections this weekend. And unlike Brazil or even Spain shifting rightwards, these elections were won by the pro-European and pro-Ukrainian incumbents, who outperformed their early polling and will now look to create a stronger government with fewer coalition partners going forward. Well, Ugis Limitis is associate researcher at Latvian Institute of International Affairs and a journalist at Latvias Radio. Ugis, thank you very much for joining us. Give us your reading of the results from the weekend, first of all.
7: Good afternoon, everyone. Well, at first, I think these are, in some sense, historical elections, because the winner of the elections has got the biggest amount of votes in the parliament since the regaining of independence, so in 35 years. And it basically gives a very huge mandate to a party that used to be an opposition. And for last 4 months, the prime minister, Kulbergs, has been as a temporary prime minister just before the elections. He has started with a very energetic approach to different changes in system, and there is a big request from the society that the speed of possible reforms should be continued. However, many observers already predict that most probably after coming to power, this speed of possible reforms will slow down, because, well, the political parties will face the harsh reality. Then the harsh reality is that, in some sense, our economy is kind of stagnating a bit, and there is not enough money for all the proposals or the ideas. This is going to be very interesting to watch how the current prime minister, who will most probably be nominated to become the next prime minister, how he will organize and create his coalition and his government, and who is going to be represented in this government.
0: Those sound like very familiar issues, Udis, for many European governments when it comes to a crunch on spending and budgets. But I did want to ask you, given where you are, of course, the Baltics so close to Russia, how much did the war in Ukraine factor in this election? Was there a lot of talk about security, or was it more about the kind of bread and butter issues we hear everywhere in Europe these days, like affordability?
7: Of course, the war is present here, and security issues is very high on agenda. However, you can't take this matter out from the context, and also economic issues and the resources we allocate to our defense spending, the resources that we donate to Ukrainian army. Those are issues that were risen by different also populist parties who were from one point asking probably we should reconsider our cooperation with Russia because currently we don't have a trade or transit with Russia. Probably it would be more welcoming for our harbors, for our railroads, just to renew the transit and cooperation that would make some bigger inputs in our economy. And these issues were kind of very controversial because many people understand, yes, that we lost a lot of things economically. However, this is the price you have to pay for, let's say, be independent from Russia and cut those ties that are mostly harmful for us. And this is why also it was clear distinction that there are forces who are considered not very friendly. However, they even got quite a big amount of votes in this election. So there is a quite big ideological point of this these talks. And then, of course, economy is one of the things, especially before the winter is coming and when we are starting to discuss the next budget. So the war is present in all the aspects of life anyway.
0: Ugis Lubed is associate researcher at the Latvian Institute of International Affairs and a journalist at Latvijas Radio. Thank you very much for joining us. This is The Briefing on Monocle Radio. You are back with The Briefing. I'm Chris Chermak. The time here in London is just about going to 12:22. Lebanon has wrapped up a week of design fairs focused on the outside with Project Lebanon, which is all about construction and infrastructure, and also on the inside of the home with Interiors Lebanon, all about, well, interiors. Together, the two fairs are aimed at showcasing Lebanon's transformation and continued effort to rebuild and reimagine its cities, even amidst the turmoil in the region around them. We're joined now by the Lebanese architect and founder of the Beirut-based design studio DWS, Bernard Khoury, who spoke at the event and is responsible for many of the buildings in Beirut. Bernard, thank you so much for coming on the show. It is great to speak with you. I did want to ask, first of all, of just your summary, I guess, of the last week of all these fairs that were taking place in Lebanon. What were your sort of takeaways about the strength of Lebanese architecture today?
8: Well, Lebanese architecture is quite alive because we're in a city that is incredibly complex due to an incredibly complex set of political conditions. Lebanese architects are very much alive, and they've developed incredible mechanisms of survival, both architecturally and politically. I think that architecture is also a political act, particularly here in Beirut. So voilà, I've been here since the so-called post-war years, and we've been very active.
0: It is quite striking, Bernard, how much construction activity is taking place in Beirut, even in this moment. Just tell us about the mood in the capital.
8: Well, Beirut will always be Beirut. You know, it's not certainly not the most stable city on all fronts. But, you know, we try to do our share as architects with the limited means that we have, obviously. But the profession here, I see, is very, very different than in, let's say, in more stable environments. So, you know, even in terms of means and methods and materials of constructions, the political weight of every situation we face is quite serious. So, voilà. I've been here since the early 90s, and I'm still here, despite the fact that most of my work right now is, in fact, abroad, but I operate out of Beirut.
0: Well, yes, and I did want to ask you a little about your projects abroad. But first of all, in Beirut, just tell me a little more about that. I mean, I can hear it from the way you're speaking, obviously, the challenges of building inside of Lebanon at the moment. But what excites you about it? Tell us more about, I guess, the political challenge is the one thing, but the fact that construction keeps on going, how do you overcome the political challenges you're talking about?
8: Well, there's what we call Plan Bs. You know, we have very little support from coming from governmental institutions. So there's a lot of most of the construction is really, not to say all of it, within the private sector. So it's a very different way of navigating through the profession than, let's say, if you practiced in Europe, where, you know, there's still a good amount of public works being done, where usually serious architecture is piloted or is commissioned by institutions, governmental institutions, whether it's public housing, hospitals, schools, you name it, museums, operas. Most of the serious architecture you see where you come from is mostly coming from the public sector. The public sector here, due to the situation, you probably know the political conflicts we've been through. The state is not very, very present. So there's a serious responsibility on the private sector. Some do very meaningful and very good stuff, others not necessarily. So we try as architect to steer things as much as possible into the right direction. And we try to do good stuff, even in conditions that are usually primarily driven by financial profit. And that's not very easy.
0: It certainly isn't easy. And Bernard, I wonder if you could then also talk about your projects abroad. What informs them? What sort of lessons do you gather from what you've done in Lebanon itself? How does sort of Lebanese design set itself apart on the international stage?
8: Well, I've been approached abroad mostly, well, at least initially, due to the fact that I've dealt with what some critics call architecture in conflict, or architecture in very complex political, social, and economical conditions. So, you know, my first commission abroad was in Germany for a very sensitive and a very complex project. It was a joint public and private commission where I had to navigate between the two. Then other commissions came. We've worked in very different territories and very different commissions. But it's what's interesting to note is that the only public works I've worked on, the only public commissions I have had in my 25, 30 years of practice were all outside of Lebanon. In Lebanon, I've only worked for the private sector. So this tells you a little bit about, you know, the kind of context I work and I operate in here versus what I do abroad.
0: Bernard Khoury, really appreciate you speaking with us today. That was the Lebanese architect and founder of the Beirut-based design studio DW5. Bernard Khoury, thank you so much. You're listening to The Briefing on Monocle Radio. And finally, on today's show, Monocle Radio was at LIVEX in Abu Dhabi all of last week, where among the many other topics, climate leaders gathered to discuss the pace of the energy transition. Christiana Figueres is the former executive secretary of the UN Framework Convention on Climate Change. She joined Monocle's editor-in-chief Andrew Tuck in our pop-up studio to tell us why the shift to renewable energy is being driven as much by technology and the market as by politics. Andrew started by asking her if she thinks the United Nations can be an effective organization for tackling climate change.
2: Well, I think it has to continue to be. And in fact, as we know, the Paris Agreement is the most respected agreement on climate change. But also, I have to tell you, What I have found very interesting is that in the past few years, because the geopolitics on everything has become so complicated, it is cities that are actually taking the lead. And we now see hundreds and hundreds of cities that are both on their own tackling climate change, but also in coordination with each other. The other thing that is very interesting is that while political leadership was absolutely critical to the Paris Agreement, because it is national governments that sign these agreements,

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1: Around with me. I was never skeptical.
2: And tell me on your former point, when you see countries, big countries like the US, having administrations who are saying we need more oil, we need more coal, we should cancel all of these contracts for wind farms, for example, does that concern you, or are you still thinking that actually at the city level or at the state level even, this is so baked into people's, you know, practices now that it's too hard to unravel those advances that have been made?
1: It is too hard to unravel, and it is not just, as I said, it's not just what local governments are doing. It's the fact that the technology is just superior. So, you know, please tell me who these days has a landline phone. It just doesn't exist because cell phones are just superior technology. And the same thing with renewable energy. We're moving quite fast over toward renewable energy in surprising countries, not just, you know, large countries, but in large, medium, and small countries. We're moving over to renewables because it just makes more sense. They're cheaper, they're better, they're easier to install. They have much less maintenance. They're going to be in demand for much, much longer than fossil fuels. So we're just moving over to better technology, period. It's not even about ideology.
2: And tell me, do you remain optimistic?
1: Always. Is there any reason not to be?
2: Well, I guess many people say that the pace of change is too slow and that actually we've gone past some of the tipping points for climate change that mean that it's not going to be possible to go back to the levels of climate temperature increase that were needed to stop the damage that...
1: Well, one thing that we humans have to actually evolve toward is to be able to hold two realities of equal standing at the same time. So it is absolutely true that we are far behind where we ought to be according to science. Absolutely true. I'm not going to deny that. It is actually what burns my heart every day. But it is also true that 5 years ago, we never would have imagined that we would have had the advances in electric transport, in batteries, in solar, in wind that we have today. So we're both advancing much faster than we thought that we would, and we're still far behind. It is basically two exponential curves that are competing against each other. And the exponential curve of the better technologies is going to win.
3: Cristina Figueres, former executive secretary of the UN Framework Convention on Climate Change, speaking to Monocle's editor-in-chief, Andrew Tuck. That's all the time we have for this edition of The Briefing. It was produced by Angelica Jobson. Our researcher was Cecilia Blotto, and our studio manager was Mariella Bevan. The Briefing is back tomorrow at the same time. I'm Chris Chermak. Goodbye, and thanks for listening.

0: It was this idea of making a slow journalism magazine. So when everything else was going super, super fast, to take our time, to wait for the dust to settle on stories, and to ask the question of what happened next, which is so rarely a question that gets answered.
1: The Stack. 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
3: Welcome back to Monocle Radio with me, Chris Chermak, still with you at Midori House. Hope you just enjoyed the briefing. If you missed the show, well, you can always check back online or wherever you get your podcasts. You can also tune in again tomorrow at midday London time, or stay tuned for the Monocle Daily, also coming up at 1800 London time tonight. But we're going to have music for the rest of this hour. Stick with us for that. We're going to start with Charlotte Cardin.

0: A throwback out of Brazil there that was Erasmo Carlos. Nurenea before that from Italy. This is Monaco Radio.
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0: Mind Enterprises playing with our minds there out of Italy, taking us to 1300 here in London. We've got music and the headlines coming up.
1: You're listening to Monocle Radio in association with Chanel Watches. Seven times stronger than steel, the J12 ceramic is unmatched in its resistance to abrasions over time. Yet its greatest strength lies in its softness. Polished with diamond powder, it feels as smooth as silk against the skin. Combined with the Caliber 12.1 manufacturer movement, the exceptional material embodies all the expertise and cutting-edge technology of Chanel watchmaking. An invincible softness that becomes one with whomever wears it. Chanel Watches, official timekeeper of Monocle Radio.
0: It is 2200 in Tokyo, 1400 in Madrid, 1300 here in London, and 9 a.m. in New York. That's the time on Monocle Radio, brought to you by Chanel Watches. Coming to you from our studios at Midori House in London, I'm Chris Chermak with you on Monocle Radio for the next few hours. We recently heard The Briefing. You can find today's episode on our website or wherever you get your podcasts. But we do have plenty still to come this Monday afternoon. In an hour's time, we'll have the Bulletin with UBS this week looking at financial parenting. After that, we'll also have the latest episode of Confect Conversations brought to you by the team behind Monocle's sister publication, Confect. We've also got the Monocle Daily live from right here at Midori House at 1800 London time. All that and some great music still to come here on Monocle Radio. But first, here are the day's main news headlines.

Spanish Prime Minister Pedro Sanchez has called an early election for the 29th of November after Parliament rejected his government's plan to tackle the housing crisis. His Socialist Party is behind in the polls, and losing the election could bring an end to one of Europe's few remaining left-wing governments. Brazil's presidential election is heading to a second round after right-wing Senator Flavio Bolsonaro finished ahead of President Luiz Inácio Lula da Silva in Sunday's vote. Bolsonaro won 47% to Lula's 45%, with the two now set to face each other again later this month on October the 25th. 12 U.S. B-1 bombers have left RAF Fairford and returned to the United States, 1 week after five men were arrested near the British airbase. The arrests were over a suspected terror plot said to have links to Iran. Tehran denies any involvement in the plot. And Amman Design Week has returned after a seven-year break, with its fourth edition now underway in Jordan. Exhibitions and installations are being held across Amman and the coastal city of Aqaba until the 17th of October. I'm Chris Chermak, and that's the news here on Monocle Radio.

0: A look at some of the newspapers as well now. The Wall Street Journal for some more headlines. They're leading with multiple security failures that allowed a Fly Dubai pilot into the cockpit. Authorities in three countries missed opportunities across the board. Also, there wasn't proper vetting. The Journal also looking at what we know about the co-pilot who tried to bring down that Fly Dubai plane last week. Also, the mighty American consumer is crashing through inflation and driving growth. Spending is rising because prices are climbing in the U.S. Americans are buying more stuff despite the long-running frustrations over inflation. Also, what you just heard in the headlines from us as well, Flavio Bolsonaro surging past Lula, setting up a bitter Brazilian election runoff. The son of the imprisoned former president finished first, leaving the leftist incumbent with an uphill fight ahead of that October 25th runoff. Our own Fernando Augusto Pacheco also evaluated those elections on The Globalist earlier this morning. We also discussed on the briefing the Spanish leader calling for elections. That story is also on the Journal. Sanchez gambling that outrage over soaring rents will help his Socialist Party secure a majority one more time. Those are some of the stories from the Wall Street Journal. You can also sign up to our own daily newsletter. That is the Monocle Minute. Head over to monocle.com/minute. For now, though, let's take a closer look at one of the other top stories we've been following today. Earlier on this morning's edition of The Globalist, Taiwan has taken delivery of the first two of 66 new F-16V fighter jets from the United States. The $8 billion order was placed in 2019, but technical and production problems have caused repeated delays. Their arrival also comes just 1 week after Donald Trump met Xi Jinping in Washington, with Taiwan increasingly anxious about the U.S. commitment to its defense. Well, earlier today on The Globalist, we were joined from Taipei by William Yang, senior analyst for Northeast Asia at the International Crisis Group. He spoke with myself and Georgina Godwin. We began by asking how significant the arrival is of these first two jets and why it has taken so long.
1: So, American weapons delivery to Taiwan in terms of delay and backlog has been a longstanding issue, and it has been a main source of concern that has really crossed different U.S. administrations, even dating all the way back to the first Trump administration. So, you know, I think this is a longstanding issue even before the Iran conflict, but the arrival of the first two of the F-16 fighter jets are definitely a momentary booster of confidence in terms of Taiwan's anxiety in general about the overall reliability and credibility of the U.S. and the Trump administration continuing the defense support for Taiwan. But at the same time, I think this delay also highlights the major challenge that Washington and Taipei both face when it comes to how to maintain the durability of this longstanding defense support for Taipei at a time when Beijing is clearly stepping up and increasing its coercion and pressure on Taipei.
0: William, on that point, I mean, are we supposed to just see this as a coincidence, or what do you make of the timing of at least these two jets arriving, given that it was just last week that Xi and Trump were meeting? Xi has been pressuring Trump to reduce support for Taiwan.
1: I would read this as a coincidence that the timing actually lines up so closely and so well, because we need to know that a lot of these deliveries and the communications about them happened years ago. So, you know, I think the delay actually has been being pushed on the Taiwanese side for more than a year now. So, you know, I think the coincidence is definitely going to be a momentary relief, and also, you know, I think a reassurance for Taipei coming from Washington that these longstanding defense support that are actually mandated by U.S. Laws are actually still taking place. It's just that the delay and the backlog, it continues to be a major issue that both sides need to find a way to address.
2: But of course, there is still a separate $14 billion US dollar package on hold. So, I mean, what are the chances of that coming through? How nervous should Taipei be?
1: Taiwan remains relatively concerned about the future U.S. defense support for Taiwan, exactly because the unprecedented delay of the approval of that $14 billion package, which already was pre-approved by Congress in January and submitted to the White House. But because of the unprecedented frequency of leadership level summits between the U.S. and China, it really has complicated and disrupted the progress and the timeline of that. And I think with two more meetings between Xi Jinping and Trump likely going to take place before the end of the year, the current interpretation and also expectation of that, the fate of that $14 billion package is that it's like unlikely going to happen until at least early next year.
0: William, at this point, tell us how much the F-16s that are now arriving actually mean for Taiwan's ability to defend itself. How does it fit into the overall package? Because Taiwan has, of course, been also upping its own defense budget.
1: Right. So, you know, I think these advanced fighter jets are definitely going to be an important addition to Taiwan's overall efforts to close the gap and asymmetry between its Air Force capabilities and China's Air Force capabilities. But I think we need to remember that because the Chinese has such a much larger fighter jet fleets compared to Taiwan. So relying on simply the these fighter jets are not going to allow Taiwan to really counter China's overwhelming air dominance, I think, effectively. What is more important is actually to focus more on acquisition of the air defense systems that were actually part, that's actually part of the $14 billion package, which is why I think the, Taipei, Washington, but also the entire international community is paying such close attention on the fate and the future of the $14 billion package. And Beijing is doing its best to try to disrupt and complicate that process.
2: Mm. And William, we've heard US officials now believe that a Chinese invasion of Taiwan before 2028 is increasingly unlikely. Why is that? And is that view shared in Taiwan?
1: I think that view is definitely also shared in Taipei because of, I think, two main reasons. One of the reasons is that Taiwan is basically only 14 months away from another consequential presidential election. And history and past track record has shown that if China had increased its military pressure and coercion on Taiwan too much and too close to a very important election cycle, it actually often backfires on China's interests. So it would be in Beijing's calculation to wait and see how the election in Taipei in January 2028 pans out before it decides the path and the approach that it should actually adopt going forward when it comes to pushing forward the project of unification with Taiwan. But, you know, I think on the other hand, another serious component and factor is China's own military readiness and preparedness because of the unprecedented purge at the highest level of the People's Liberation Army and the power vacuum at the very top of the military. So I think their readiness has also taken a hit because of that. And it's not going to they're not going to be able to fill up that vacuum and regroup in a very short period of time. That's going to take a while.
0: William Liang of the International Crisis Group speaking to me and Georgina Godwin earlier on today's edition of The Globalist. Tune in once again tomorrow at 7 a.m. London time. Stay tuned as well for the Monocle Daily at 1800 London time tonight. Chris Termack with you in Midori House. I've got music after a little break.
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0: Cairo Key there with Samurai Naika, the French-Haitian singer. 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
0: 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Next up, a classic out of Sweden. This is Tuvalu and S.G. Lewis.

0: Caribou, the Canadian composer, musician, and recording artist with Home. 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
0: Welcome back to Monocle Radio. Chris Chermak still with you at Midori House. We've got a few more tracks before the end of this hour. Next up from France, this is Françoise Hardy.

0: That was, as you can hear from those sounds, UFO by Bellboy and Yell out of France, taking us to 1400 here in London. The Bulletin with UBS is next.
1: You're listening to Monocle Radio in association with Chanel Watches. The strength of the Calibre 12.1 manufacture movement lies in its uncompromising robustness. Yet it is the infinite smoothness with which it delivers the seconds that guarantees the J12's flawless chronometric precision. Visible behind is a perfectly circular oscillating weight and 191 meticulously assembled components, reflecting the prowess of the Calibre 12.1. The embodiment of Chanel's watchmaking excellence with understated strength. Chanel Watches, official timekeeper of Monocle Radio.
0: It is 1700 in Dubai, 1500 in Munich, 1400 here in London, and 9 a.m. in Toronto. That's the time on Monocle Radio, brought to you by Chanel Watches. Coming to you from our studios at Midori House in London, I'm Chris Chermak with you here on Monocle Radio for another couple of hours. Still to come in just a moment, we'll have the Bulletin with UBS. We've got Convict Conversations after that with Sophie Grove coming up in an hour's time. This episode will feature dispatches from both Milan and Paris and their respective fashion weeks. We'll have the Monocle Daily live at 1800 London time, and we've got a episode of The Chiefs coming on later on this evening as well. We'll also have a closer look at some of the top stories we're following today. Some great music always here on Monocle Radio. But first, here are the day's main news headlines. Spanish Prime Minister Pedro Sanchez has called an early election for the 29th of November after Parliament rejected his government's plan to tackle the housing crisis. His Socialist Party is behind in the polls, and losing the election could bring an end to one of Europe's few remaining left-wing governments. Brazil's presidential election is heading to a second round after right-wing Senator Flavio Bolsonaro finished ahead of President Luiz Inácio Lula da Silva in Sunday's vote. Bolsonaro won 47% to Lula's 45%, with the two now set to face each other again later this month on October the 25th. 12 US B-1 bombers have left RAF Fairford and returned to the United States, 1 week after five men were arrested near the British airbase. The arrests were over a suspected terror plot said to have links to Iran. Tehran denies any involvement in the plot. And Amman Design Week has returned after a seven-year break, with its fourth edition now underway in Jordan. Exhibitions and installations are being held across Amman and the coastal city of Aqaba until the 17th of October. I'm Chris Chermak, and that's the news here on Monocle Radio.

0: Well, look at some more stories from El País International out of Spain. They are leading, of course, with our top headline as well. Spain calling for a snap election as the housing protests spread nationwide. The Prime Minister Sanchez bringing elections forward to the 29th of November. That was after Congress rejected two decrees aimed at addressing the crisis. They also have a feature on the end of the world yet to reach Spain's Sol Square. The sprawling encampment with a life of its own has managed to turn a housing crisis that used to only emerge sporadically on political agendas into a major public issue that is followed closely by millions of people. A profile of the protesters from there. Also stories on Brazil and the elections there, with Bolsonaro defeating Lula in the first round, bringing Brazil's far right closer to power, as El País puts it. Also, Colombia and Ecuador are stepping up a hunt for Ecuadorian gang leaders. The two governments are focusing on crime bosses who have reinvented themselves under assumed identities and low-profile lifestyles. You can read a story about that effort in El País, other stories as well. You can also check out our own daily newsletter that is the Monocle Minute. Head over to monocle.com/minute. For now, though, here on Monaco Radio, it is time for The Bulletin with UBS.
1: Hello and welcome to The Bulletin with UBS on Monaco Radio. Each week, the sharpest minds and freshest thinkers in finance take you beyond the numbers and hype, right to the heart of the big issues of the day. This week on the programme, we're discussing a new report from UBS that explores the intricacies of financial parenting, the processes by which each generation prepares the next for its financial well-being. We'll hear from friend of the show, Mariana Mamou, author of the report, on exactly why this process is so important, how our relationship with money begins long before we ever manage meaningful assets, how the messages that children absorb about what money's for, what it signals, what responsibility looks like, can shape lifelong financial habits, behaviours and confidence. It's a pleasure to welcome Mariana back to the programme. She spoke to Chris Chermak earlier, and Chris began by asking her to explain what financial parenting means and why this theme is so important to the bank and to all its clients.
2: Well, it is a very important topic for a lot of our clients. It comes up very frequently in conversations with clients, mainly around how do we ensure that our children are prepared for what wealth will mean to them, and how can it be something that can help them basically create opportunities without though creating any limitations in terms of mindset or willingness to take responsibility. So it's a topic that is very frequently discussed and something that is very important for each individual person as they grow up to ensure they have good financial well-being. And with also in the age of AI, I think it becomes even more critical, because we can have good financial, let's say, knowledge easily available, but the financial behavior and the patterns of how we make judgment become even more critical. And that starts from a very early age.
0: We will get into a number of those details. But Mariana, first of all, explain how this works for children or parents educating their children. There are kind of two elements to this when it comes to children: capability on the one hand and behavior.
2: Yes, exactly. So capability refers to like a combination of financial knowledge, skills, and access that enables you to make effective financial decisions. And then financial behavior refers to decisions and habits that people actually enact. So are you actually saving? Are you budgeting? Are you responsible with credit? And parents can influence both. They can help build capability by providing knowledge, tools, and opportunities to practice, but they can also build behavior through role modeling, putting boundaries, and offering repeated practice.
0: And the other reason to do this, to offer them those capabilities and behaviors, is because of something called financial socialization theory. Tell us more about that.
2: Yes, so family financial socialization theory suggests that early family experiences shape financial attitudes and knowledge. And it really defines that you need both financial capability and behavior to have financial well-being. So research also has shown that even there is intergenerational transmission of financial biases, such as topics we've discussed in previous sessions, but loss aversion, illusion of risk, overconfidence. And these get transmitted through either explicitly, so directly from lessons that you have and conversations that you have with your children, or implicitly, messages that are learned by observation. Things that maybe a parent actually never says, but the children observe and see patterns of behavior. And these are very, very powerful. They're called by financial psychologists and financial planning researchers as money scripts. And we can actually talk about four common categories of such scripts. One is money avoidance, when you treat money as stressful or taboo. Then there is money worship, where you assume that the more money, the more problems will be solved. Then there is money status, which links your self-worth to wealth or visible consumption. And finally, money vigilance, that emphasizes secrecy, caution. So all of these could be passed through generations with no explicit messaging, like unconsciously. So what we highlight is very important is for each investor to start reflecting on their own money messages they've received and which of these scripts affect their investment decisions. And if you have children, then identify the ones that will help them and the ones that will not serve them well, so that you can then be a bit more aware of the messages you yourself transmit.
0: Well, Mariana, I'm not going to divulge where my parents stand on some of those behaviors, but I did want to ask you about kind of how this has evolved, because certainly for me growing up, I didn't really get a financial education per se. How have the pressures, expectations around what children kind of need to know and understand shifted over the years?
2: Yes, I think there is more awareness around the impact of emotions and investing. And of course, there is discussion around financial literacy because we see how also even knowledge is low. So the OECD PISA 2022 showed that 18% of students have basically not even, they don't even reach baseline proficiency in financial literacy. So there is a clear gap on even the basics. And we now are more and more aware of actually, if you want to provide opportunities, financial education is a key component. And as, let's say, things become, more expensive and then there's inflation, these topics become more and more important. It is true that I would say there's a generational element. Now, the Gen Zs and the younger cohort is much more open to discuss about wealth. There is also the fact that money is no longer in that sense a taboo topic, and there is a lot of discussion around it in social media. What is important today is to filter through all this information and understand, okay, what is the context? What does this mean for me? And then apply judgment around how you can invest.
0: It's very interesting, Mariana. You've explained a number of the different factors. One that you haven't mentioned in terms of conscious, subconscious, is that financial parenting may also be gendered. Tell us about that.
2: Yes, indeed. And this, of course, may not be intentional and probably is not intentional. We see there is research that highlights that men more often recall that they were socialized through paid work outside home, while women more often recall parents controlling their spending. There is also another paper that highlights the parents discuss financial matters less frequently with daughters than they do with sons, and that women have less financial role models as they grow up and less exposure to peers who invest. And this, of course, unintentionally creates a different transmission of scripts. So you could be talking about independence, earning, investment confidence, reinforced with sons, while with daughters, you highlight caution, control, or protection. And of course, that has a long-term impact in financial confidence and financial participation.
0: And Mariana, all of this must be bound into something we have discussed a few times on this show, and that is the great wealth transfer. How is that shifting expectations, planning, value communication between the generations? How is that impacting the way that parents should be educating their children about finance?
2: Yes, absolutely. We've discussed this before, because we've also highlighted the different expectations and needs that the next generation of wealth holders has. And we've highlighted how communication is super critical in preparing for heirs that they are actually, prepared, so they don't suddenly just receive amount of money, so that they know how to go about it and what is their relationship with that wealth. But of course, financial parenting has always been important, regardless of, let's say, this great wealth transition trend, as you've always tried to raise responsible adults that will have good financial well-being.
0: And another aspect, when you mentioned communication there, I guess it sort of applies here too. You talked about AI briefly at the top. Let's talk a little more about that and how this applies, because AI can obviously furnish you with lots and lots of answers these days, but the next generation perhaps need to know not just which questions to ask of AI, but which answers to question.
2: Yes, well said. So yeah, AI tools can explain financial concepts quickly and in a accessible language in a way. So that is helpful in terms of building financial knowledge, but it can also create this false sense of confidence. And parents, in a way, the task is now to help children ask the right questions. So what assumptions are being made? What information may be missing? Is this relevant for our goals and circumstances? Which is connected in financial parenting, but I guess parenting overall, this highlighting the skill of applying judgment.
0: It is a challenge for all of us at this moment. And another challenge is to bring in, I guess, things that we've also talked about on this show before, the kind of robust investing principles into education, themes that we've talked about. You alluded to this before, that sometimes this will kind of go in passively, goals, long-termism, being an active participant, diversification, investment, all of those kind of complicated topics can shape the experience of children watching their parents. But how do you go about perhaps actively educating for that?
2: Yes, so I think it goes together with this self-reflection of the money scripts that you've received yourself, or the principles, the high-level principles that you want to communicate, and take them together with our CIO high-level key principles. So we say that investment needs to be personal. So it needs to be connected to what you're trying to achieve, to your goals. So it's always important to clarify or find opportunities to discuss, okay, what am I trying to achieve? When children are young, you can discuss needs versus wants in terms of prioritization, for example. Then you have the long-term aspect that we believe key investment principle is that compounding rewards patience, and you need to have a long-term investment horizon. So there again, you are, in addition to the investment principle, you're helping create the right behavior around rewarding patience, around delayed gratification, that meaningful outcomes often take time and they require discipline. Then our third CIO investment principle is around active management. So you do take, you know, advantage of short-term opportunities. And in that case, you can discuss about planning the plans that need reviews, adaptations. So keeping an eye on the long term, but also making sure that you are aware of what is going on. And of course, diversification, which is key principle and can also be linked around being prudent, spreading risk, and what the definition of what a best return means within a certain context of risk.
0: And also, Mariana, tell us then about the evolution, I guess, of financial parenting, because especially for children who have, say, access to significant wealth, what are the key factors to try and kind of build that into their experience over time?
2: Yes, because for affluent parents, there is the additional complication that wealth, while it offers so many opportunities for the children, it creates also the issue that they could be in an environment where they don't see these trade-offs that need to be made because money can be abundant. And it's very important in that case to explicitly kind of communicate certain, like, for example, trade-offs that could be required in terms of, okay, this is a need versus this is a desire, that also parents need to be a bit more aware of when do they always save, let's say, the child from financial troubles. If you consistently offer solutions, it could be that someone receives that there is never any consequence from making mistakes. So many affluent parents worry that the significant family wealth could weaken a child's motivation. So it's important to be aware of these and highlight values, highlight what is it that we want our family capital to enable and what are expectations. Should a child expect that they will have to, or at least at some point, earn their own living? How will the family capital enable opportunity, for example, for creating our own business venture? So there are things that are very important that need to be things that you are aware of and somehow you are consistent. So we talk a lot also about the gradual transfer of responsibility and how much and when do you disclose, which is a key question that we hear clients asking us.
1: 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I'm Tom Edwards. Thanks for listening.
0: That was The Bulletin with UBS. Good to talk about financial parenting. An interesting topic for The Bulletin with UBS. Brand new episodes every Monday at midnight London time. That is 7 a.m. in Hong Kong, right here on Monocle Radio. Chris Chermak still with you at Midori House. I'll have another look at the day's main news headlines at the top of the hour, but we've got some Tuesday tunes until then.
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0: Chaka Khan and Like Sugar, a classic out of the United States. Before that, we had the South African singer Bongoziwe Mabandla. 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
0: 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We've got the French-Canadian musician Elle next with Dantillieu.

0: Summer Funk. Francesco Gabbani bringing the funk there out of Italy. Taking us to 1500 here in London. Convect Conversations coming up.
1: 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Inspired by racing yachts, the J12 reconnects with its original inspiration and its original world, water. Both immensely soothing and peaceful, yet capable of unlimited strength. It is this breadth, balance, and singularity that define the intrinsic values of the first unisex sports watch by Chanel. A sensory icon designed to transcend horizons that has shaped the world of watchmaking for more than a quarter of a century. Chanel Watches, official timekeeper of Monocle Radio.
0: It is 2300 in Seoul, 1600 in Paris, 1500 here in London, and 10 a.m. in Montreal. That's the time on Monocle Radio, brought to you by Chanel Watches. Coming to you from our studios at Midori House in London, I'm Chris Chermak with you here on Monocle Radio for a little under an hour longer. In just a moment, we'll take a trip to Confect Conversations. That is the audio offering from Monocle's sister publication, Confect. It'll be out of Milan and Paris. Tom Webb is taking over from right here at Midori House after that. He'll bring us the latest Foreign Desk Explainer, looking at the Falklands and Javier Milei's obsession with them. We'll have the Monocle Daily live at 1800 London time. Later this evening, we'll also have an episode of The Chiefs with Tyler Brulé. That's all up ahead here on Monocle Radio. But first, here are the day's main news headlines. Spanish Prime Minister Pedro Sanchez has called an early election for the 29th of November after Parliament rejected his government's plan to tackle the housing crisis. His Socialist Party is behind in the polls, and losing the election could bring an end to one of Europe's few remaining left-wing governments. Brazil's presidential election is heading to a second round after right-wing Senator Flavio Bolsonaro finished ahead of President Luiz Inácio Lula da Silva in Sunday's vote. Bolsonaro won 47% to Lula's 45%, with the two now set to face each other again later this month on October the 25th. 12 U.S. B-1 bombers have left RAF Fairford and returned to the United States, 1 week after 5 men were arrested near the British airbase. The arrests were over a suspected terror plot said to have links to Iran. Tehran denies any involvement in the plot. And Amman Design Week has returned after a 7-year break, with its fourth edition now underway in Jordan. Exhibitions and installations are being held across Amman and the coastal city of Aqaba until the 17th of October. I'm Chris Chermak, and that's the news here on Monocle Radio.

0: The problem is that to use too much of the device is to look at the photographs, because you don't have the time to rest. Your eye doesn't have the time to think. Your mind doesn't have the time to go somewhere else, because you need to travel with the mind also, not only. Paper gives you this possibility to hold in your hands and wait, and your dreams go somewhere else.
1: Welcome to Confect Conversations, a weekly show bringing the pages of Confect magazine to life. I'm Sophie Grove, Confect's editor.
2: And I'm Natalie Theodosi, fashion editor at large.
1: And joining us from our Paris studio on Rue Bachelot is Brooke Tice, Confect's associate editor. Bonjour, Brooke.
3: Bonjour, Sophie. How are you?
1: We're great. Well, ensconced in the studio here in London after a long, sort of flurry of travel. Yeah. But you're in the depths of Paris Fashion Week. How's it all going over there?
3: It's been great so far. A really good energy, a really good start. I spent the morning at the Dior Gallery, really exploring the archives of the Maison and all of its previous creative directors. Following the show yesterday, Jonathan Anderson's Spring Summer 2027. And it was really great to sort of contextualize the journey that he was taking the house on.
1: And we were sort of exploring the history of Prada in the new Prada sphere. Well, it's a museum, really, in the Galleria in Milan. It's quite something to kind of go into those archives as well.
2: It's so interesting. I think that now these brands have their own museums and there's such rich archives to mine from, whether it was the room dedicated to skirts at Prada or Dior's Galleria, which I think has a roving, lots of different exhibitions. But I'm also very curious to hear from you, Brooke, having seen both the current show and the Galleria and put it all into context. What did you think of Jonathan Anderson's new collection? Do you feel like his language for Dior is really now being shaped and then people are on board with a new vision?
3: I mean, totally. I'm such a fan of experimenting and ideas, and I think that is really his strong suit. He seems to really understand that the most interesting way to honour a heritage house is not to sort of preserve it and keep it where it is, but to make its history sort of useful again and to take those old ideas and think, like, what can they become now? And you can really see echoes of Dior's sort of romanticism and the flowers, the femininity, the sort of sense of couture craftsmanship of his collection, but nothing is sort of a straightforward quotation of the archive. There's all these sort of familiar codes that are stretched and then softened and occasionally disrupted. And I just think that it's a way of acknowledging Dior's enormous visual legacy without really being weighed down by it. And for me, as a fan of the Maison especially, it's so exciting to see him try these things out, try different references.
1: It's interesting because some of the first collections were kind of throw everything at it, melange of so many influences, and so much of his eclecticism was there, but sometimes you struggled to see the vision. And then I think this show had such clarity, and it's so refreshing to kind of walk away, possibly, I mean, you would really be able to reflect on that, Brooke, but walk away knowing his vision for the house.
3: Yeah, I think so. I mean, his willingness and bravery, I think, in experimenting with fabrics and silhouettes and most of all ideas, I think that's really what the fashion world needs right now. I mean, there's been this whole overarching thirst, I think, this fashion month especially, for something a bit different and fun and uplifting. And I think that someone like Jonathan Anderson, who's not afraid to play, is sort of the perfect remedy.
1: Well, Paris is in full swing, as we've heard, but we were all in Milan last week. Spent some days together, Natalie, zipping around town.
2: We had such a good time, I think, and met some incredible women in between the shows. And I found that almost, not almost, as inspiring as some of the collections that we saw. I don't know about you.
1: It was great because we had the spectacle of going to shows, and we went to this incredible party for Prada. It was really a rave, I'd say.
2: It was a rave, and it was a very unusual for me to get out of bed at that time, but it was really fun to see it and to see a very different side of Prada, which is more about Raf Simons and his love of techno. And I kind of love that, you know, you could have the most sophisticated outfit and a show that's dedicated to 63 iterations of the skirt and Mrs. Prada's uniform, but at the same time, it speaks to a younger crowd that loves techno music and parties late at night. It's a very interesting mix, and very few houses can do it. We did both.
1: So we did both. And then we had we hosted a little event for Confect's new book, which was in Marchese, a very historic patisserie, which is also owned by Prada. So that was also very another side to the brand and to our expression of self, because it was just all these wonderful cakes and chunks of panettone. And then we had a set design by some really wonderful friends that was sort of sculptural eggs. Everything felt very Alice in Wonderland at that moment, I felt.
2: Definitely. And I think it was so interesting to see that everybody in Milan was so excited to talk about hosting in the midst of Fashion Week. I think sometimes even more excited to talk about hosting than the clothes themselves. But it's such a big part of the culture, and people open their apartments in Milan, they meet at restaurants, at places like Marchese in the morning. So I think it was a perfect place to start, hopefully, a long celebration of the Book of Hosting.
1: Well, I hope so. But really, one highlight for us was sitting down with the legendary fashion editor, Carla Cesani, in her cornucopia of an office at the Foundation, which is actually a little bit of out of town. It's a bit of a pilgrimage to get to this foundation that she's founded only a few years ago, and then into her office. How would you describe the room?
2: I mean, I was so overstimulated in the best way possible, and she did leave us waiting for a few minutes before the interview started, and I could not get my eyes off her walls, the art. And of course, as you would expect, she had the most incredible collection of photography, beautiful furniture. But what really got me was one of the walls that was filled with personal notes and photographs of her sister, her nephew, her daughter, her and Azzedine Alaia, that she then went on to speak to us about what a close relationship with they've always had, and how she's honoring his legacy. So I think it was an incredible moment, and it was really inspiring, because you could see that there's real human relationships, and a lot of things can feel superficial in fashion, but not when it comes to someone like Carla Cesani.
1: And it was such an amazing privilege in a weird way to look at the kind of chaotic beauty of her pinboard and the notes and the scraps and the kind of, you know, some of them are a bit yellowed and curled around the edges, but it made me feel I really need to keep everything now. And I am a bit of a hoarder, but then sometimes I just have these moments where I think, oh, that I can chuck that. And I could just feel the sense that actually, no, we're documenting our own lives, and she's almost, it's like a cloak. She's wrapping herself in these memories. The office felt so warm and reassuring as a place, because it had so much of this lovely layering around us and books piled up, beautiful bits of furniture and art. So we sat down and really talked about her remarkable career.
2: Yeah, and I think there's so much to take away. She spoke to us about everything from her earlier days as an editor, first at Vogue Italia, then Elle, where she got fired, apparently. And then, of course, she founded Ten Corso Como, which is still one of the most important boutiques in Milan and in the world. And she used to support designers and young artists through that. But now she has her foundation. And it was amazing to hear her speak about her passion for supporting independent artists, the new Sozzani Award, and the great endeavor of being a young designer, staying independent, and finding something original to say. And I think the fact that she is still around and helping these people is so important for the industry.
0: Well, I started working fashion in 68, but it was immediately in a magazine, even it was a small magazine, so it was about images. thought since, because before I was during, also I was at university studying languages, but image was only for me through the paintings that I was seeing in the museum or in churches, because, you know, Italian churches are famous not only for religion, but almost mainly because of the works of art that the church was commissioning to the biggest artists of the time. So it was very a classic painting, you know, I grew up this way. And the photography arrived for me like a surprise because of the magazines. And I was going to Rome for the haute couture, to Paris, haute couture, Florence, ready to wear. Milano was not yet even the center of fashion until 72. So the first years to take pictures for the magazine, I had to have a photographer, right? So I started to look at the other magazines and see what they were, who were the photographer that I felt more attracted to. So as I was very young, I was no shy there. Today, probably I would say, oh my God, can I call? Can I not call? I was contacting everybody, no problem. So it was so normal. You know, I remember going to Rome and became friends with Valentino and Giametti, because probably everybody, well, at the beginning, because we are talking about 68, 69, and we were all enthusiastic, you know, the fashion at the time. Had nothing to lose. There was just opening up, and all the rest was couture in Rome. And yeah, we used to take pictures during the night. I remember they used to give us the clothes after they were closing the selling campaign in the evening, so we had to shoot during the night and give back the clothes in the morning. And I was doing everything, of course, pick up the clothes, take the picture, be a stylist and bring back the clothes. Even with the photographer, we became friends because we spent so much time together. You know, I started taking pictures. I remember Norman Parkinson in the time, everybody, David Bailey, I don't know, so many, you know, that because it was not like today where you have a Photoshop and people don't need to travel. But we used to travel. We used to go away a week sometimes together, you know, with Alfa Castaldi, the husband of Anna Piaggi, that you probably know her better than him, but was an amazing photographer, the first Italian photographer to do fashion reportage. And we used to go to Africa for years, but maybe 2 weeks, you know, with models and everybody. And I was doing everything, putting the model, ironing, sometimes doing some disasters. And so many friendship grew this way, that became part of my family.
1: And then part of your collection as well.
0: And also I started collecting, you know, but not with the idea of collecting, really. It was buying this, because I was going a lot to London, a lot to New York. And they already had galleries selling photography, while in Italy this was not, didn't exist really. And so I started, I remember first I bought was a pen, which is there, by the way. And this was 74. And that's the first one I bought. But then also I kept buying when I liked, and I got so many presents as well, you know. Photographers at the time, they were very open, you know. They were printing their own photographs. Sometimes they take a picture. Even Newton gave me a few pictures. Went, you know, thank you, Carla, we're having this and that. So it was a very open, I don't know, relationship that today it probably is the same for the younger generation, you know.
2: It's interesting. It sounds like such an incredible time looking back, and that it was a lot more open. Maybe, yeah, you got to travel more. And I wonder now, what is your take when you think about fashion photography? Because we look at thousands of images per day, maybe per hour, and everything is digitized. So what still makes a good image and something that sticks in our consciousness?
0: But the digital is the problem. No, not taking picture digitally. This is even Salomon can do beauty.
2: Yes.
0: This is not the problem. The problem is that to use too much of the devices to look at the photographs, because you don't have the time to rest. Your eye doesn't have the time to think. Your mind doesn't have the time to go somewhere else, because you need to travel with the mind also, not only. Paper gives you this possibility to hold in your hands and wait. Maybe you can sip and coffee and then look back at the pictures, and your dreams go somewhere else, or you get ideas. Going too fast, you think the images are almost all the same, but they're not, probably not. Just you need to... I always dream of a world where paper is going to be back, at least for the images, you know. Information, I understand, it's impossible, because everything is old sec today, and this is a service, it's fantastic. We get all the information very, very fast. But when it comes to images, aesthetically and beauty, I think it's still very important to have paper.
2: No, absolutely.
1: It feels, even sitting in this office, you in the foundation, but you're surrounded by paper, and it's these layers of history and memory, you know, just whole pinboards filled with these beautiful memories. And I think paper gives us the ability to kind of archive our lives in a way. Do you think that there is actually almost a crisis without, you know, people collecting things that maybe they'll be in a frame, maybe they'll be on a pinboard, but there is a sense that we're losing a lot?
0: Well, I hope that the youngest, the newest, the next, whatever generation will understand that, because you are missing a lot without having... Well, I understand this is a little bit maybe too much for somebody. We are minimal, could have a... But I feel comfortable, I feel good looking around. I see people I love, and which also makes me feel good. Pictures that remember me of something, or letters that people... there is one piece of my father I always read sometimes, which is good as a direction. Or Avedon, who wrote me a beautiful letter after spending 3 days at the foundation, the one before here. And yeah, it gives you enthusiasm also, no? And it's a guide in a way. We all need a little direction sometimes. I think to keep a paper is, I can see it with the students when they come here, you know, now at the foundation we do, especially with my daughter, Sarah. I don't know if you know Sarah, but she's very much involved in new talents. And for years, she founded Vogue Talents with my sister. You see, when they come to the library and they spend days here, or even designers, well-known, come and they spend time looking at books. And it's missing if you don't... Oh, we have all the catalogs I kept of all the time of Ten Corso Como, so which has been 33 years. You know, the catalogs that the brands were making, all the catalogs, Margiela or Prada, they were making amazing catalogs. And you get lost. You also don't think it's possible, you know. There is catalogs with fabrics, real Polaroids, really little jewels, works of art, you know. I think this is something that it's a treasure. But I threw away lots of things, and now I say, why did I? Why did I throw away it, you know? You know, with the devices, you only use 2 senses on 5. And what do we do with the other 3? You put them on the side almost all day long. It's crazy, you know. It's like... And this is the same with clothes. We have a big archives of fashion because of all these years keeping clothes that I liked, and probably I bought more than I should have, but I kept. And these sometimes the students can, if they want, they can talk and study. And this doesn't happen at schools, because schools, it's more academic. And if you go to museums, they don't let the students touch the clothes. While for me, I'm happy if they study and touch and see, because they have to learn. I worked so many years with Azzedine Alaïa, you know, and to see him working and see how he was precise and with the ruler, the pins, making his own pattern. And I wonder sometimes, of course, he was amazing, of course, a creative person. He had a vision, his vision. But he also, the fact that he was doing everything with his hands, he had total control of his creativity. And I think this is something that for the new talents or the new want to go deep in fashion and not be art directors, which is a new profession, which doesn't exist.
1: It'd be interesting to talk about the Sosani Award because it's the first year that you're doing this and it's a very exciting moment, but it's so interesting to read about, you know, what you're championing with the award, this idea of, you know, young creatives and the responsibility that they have, the courage they have, and the kind of criteria that you're looking for in the award. Can you let us know, or maybe just dive into why you've established the award and what the purpose is?
0: It was a consequence of the fact that we'd been with Zara working for many years. Me, I did all my life, because from the moment I started working in 68, the point of doing a magazine was a research, you know, and find new talents and find new people and find something new. And this was all my life, 56 years now. And Zara has been doing this for 30 years in Vogue after now. And we both believe that it's fantastic to have all these established designers. It's enjoyable to go, but the future has to go on. And the future today for the young designer is very difficult because of the big groups. It's fantastic to have the big groups. They give work to so many thousands of people, but there is no room for somebody new unless they become part of a studio, hoping in the future to be an art director. Why we try to encourage independent designers, try to encourage to follow your own vision. Armani, for me, it's a great example with Rei Kawakubo, two different styles, but same vision, that they never listened to anybody and they succeeded and they were at the helm of their brands all their life. And Rei still producing the most incredible, opening the path to so many people, following their vision. And I think this is what really with the Sosani Award we want to do. It is what I hope we succeed, to find voices that are independent, willing to stay independent, having something to say original, which is not easy today to have something personal to say because we are bombarded by information. But the example of Armani and Rei is because neither of them never listened to anybody. Then you can say, are they stubborn? No, they knew what they wanted, and they know if you get too distracted, you can lose your way. If you lose your way, you lose what you have to say deeply in yourself. You know what you want to say. So the Sosani Award is the ambition is to find voices that are independent in creativity and in the desire to be and to grow, because the prize this year is given to women, design and craft. We didn't start with fashion, but it's also fashion because design is also fashion. And that want to, the prize is giving support to go to another school or to go to a further step, you know, to keep the curiosity alive and to learn more, to be more and more independent if possible.
1: It's incredible. I think it's a remarkable moment in the midst of Fashion Week that we're all in this swirl of shows and parties, but it's really interesting to have that clarity of you know, who's next.
0: Who's next was, by the way, a great something that my sister found in Rome with Silvia Fendi from Venturini for many years. They were doing Who's Next.
2: I remember that, yeah.
0: Which was a great... But it's very important. It's the future. We all need future. All the designer here today, they were young before, and I remember Marta and Margiela at the very, very beginning, and I went to see his first show, and or Jean-Paul Gaultier, all these people, Galliano. I was there at the first collection, Rei Kawakubo, same, Yoji. I saw the Vivian. It's and they were all young, they all started, right? So why today we should close the door to that possibility? Creativity will always exist.
1: You mentioned your amazing friendship with Azadine Alaia, and I wanted to touch on that because last time I interviewed you, we were at the foundation, and I think he might have just died because his dogs were there, and it was a big moment of tension. Oh, yeah. And they were being shampooed, I remember. And there were these really long...
0: Oh, the big dogs.
1: Huge dogs. And then there were the kind of streams of their sort of shampooed hair running through the rivers, these little rivers in Paris. But it was very arresting to me how close you had been to him and that moment, and how you've taken the stewardship of the foundation. I wonder what responsibility you feel to him and what you've achieved with it, and what you hope to kind of put in place as a legacy there, because there's amazing shows and incredible director in Olivier, but it would be really interesting to get your insight into that.
0: I'm following what Azzedine wanted. You know, we were very, very, very close. He was calling me sister, so it was really, we were close in everything. We were talking night and day all the time. But we worked together also the last 20 years. For 20 years, friends, and I was supporting him through the magazines like Vogue and Elle. And then, of course, with Tekos Com. And then we started to work together in 1999 until he passed. But in 2007, we founded together an association, Azzedine Lyatt, to preserve his work and all the collections of the Masters of Fashion that he had been collecting starting '68 with Balenciaga. And he has a huge collection of the other masters. So the Azzedine Foundation has two, art, photography, design, yes, but has two big fashion branches. One is his collections, over 22,000 pieces plus accessories, and about 15,000 pieces, not finished archives, of the Masters of Fashion. But incredible, like, collection of Christian Dior. I think he started collecting Christian Dior before the Maison Dior started collecting Dior. They started in 87, Azzedine started in 68. Balenciaga, over 500 pieces. Madame Grey, over 700 pieces. So it's a really huge, important collections. And he has written his will that if he passed away, I had to fund the foundation with his partner, which we did. So I'm a founder and the president. And the first thing I did was to call Olivier Sayard. I say, Olivier, help. The first 2 days after Azzedine has passed, I say, this is big, I cannot do it by myself. And fortunately, Olivier said yes. And we work extremely well together. I think we try to do our best to keep Azzedine alive, but in the memory of people, but also, as I'm obsessed with the new generation, even for the future, you know, it's like... And I'm sure Azzedine wanted the same. He wanted his clothes to be seen, to be studied. He was an autodidact, Azzedine. So the fact that he never went to fashion school, and he learned on the body of women, and he learned on looking also the masterpieces of the others. So it's very important, this transmission. So we try our best to do this. And I don't know if we've been since... But 2 years ago, we opened a round window, like an eye, on his atelier.
2: So I've seen that. And it's absolutely beautiful, mesmerizing to just peek through and just imagine what happened all those years when he was around.
0: Because it was, I never changed. Yeah. When he passed away, I covered everything.

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1: Egypt was very important for him. He used to listen to Kalsum, you know, the singer, every Thursday night from Tunisia, always in his studio every day, every night. He was collecting African art, like many artists, sculptors, painter, Picasso, lots of people have been influenced by Africa. It's the roots of culture in many ways. So I always say that Azzedine left Africa, but Africa never left Azzedine.
2: That's so beautiful, and it's so beautiful and emotional to see that. I mean, in this space, you've got your collection, but you also have these really personal images, and it feels like your professional and personal lives were always kind of intermingled, and like you had real friendships over the years. Is that part of, you think, what has kept you going, and what makes this all so enjoyable and keeps you curious?
1: Yes, and I can't deceive them.
2: Yeah.
1: They have to be proud of me, so I have to work more to try to be better.
3: And it strikes me that you are also a great host. I mean, we've released a book about hosting, but it's interesting how Azzedine had so many people around his table, and you host here in the foundation, bringing people together. How important do you think that just that dialogue, just sitting and eating and drinking and talking is to this industry?
1: Well, I think it's fundamental. You know, it's like without talking, how do you send the messages through through WhatsApp? Or before it was telegrams. Letters were the best. Probably they will let you the time to think. But talking... This was the reason when I founded Ten Corso Como in 1991, was because there was no Instagram at the time, there was no Google, there was no places. And what was beautiful in the Italian piazzas, that people were gathering in the cafe and talk. And, you know, if you've been in some, I don't know, Padova or smaller towns in Italy, there is a big piazza, the piazza, there is the cafe, and the butchers and the bread and this flour, and the women pass by, everybody talks, exchange. So my idea was to do a small piazza where people could sit and talk, exchange values. And that was the idea, to gather together.
3: And it worked.
1: And it worked. And I still today, it's even more important than then in a strange way.
3: That was Carla Sozzani speaking to us in her office in the Fondazione Sozzani in Milan. We're going to conclude today's episode with a musical interlude. This week, violinist and composer Esther Abrami gave a spectacular performance at a dinner hosted by Luerve and Cabas, at which, Brooke, you were in attendance.
4: Yes, and I must say the entire audience was just rapt by her emotion and real commitment to her performance. It was a really wonderful change of pace, I think, in this the busyness of Fashion Week.
3: And luckily for us, she had a moment to pass by the studio in Paris and talk to you a little bit more about her album.
4: Yes, so this album really is a step change for her as a musician, because she's venturing into the world of composition, having previously sort of only practiced and done covers. And so this is the first time that the world is hearing her voice, and, you know, metaphorically through the violin, and it really is a joy.
3: And let's hear from her now.
5: To put my compositions at the center of this album is something that developed over, I'd say, the last 2 years. So it was a process that came first with my last album called The Woman, where I focused on female composers and all the compositions from women across the years. And that even followed with me writing a book about, you know, on the subject and talking about how all these women that were forgotten, today I was able and we are able to play their music again and bring them back to the surface. Why? Because they left a trace, they left something, which is their compositions. And whilst I was, you know, doing all those research and looking at all those women's inspiring lives, it really, I think, resonated with me, and I said to myself, actually, I've always wanted to compose.

0: I love improvising, but I never did it really properly because as a classical musician, you are either interpreter or a composer, but the both don't mix together. But whilst I was doing this album, I was like, actually, do you know what? I think this is the right time. I'm gonna throw myself in there and do it. And I did a first composition called Transmission, which I talked about the story of music transmission with my grandmother, who was a violinist. So, and then this album was published. I started playing it in concert, and I'm in this piece in concert, and I had such an incredible feedback. And you know, it's also, of course, always a bit scary when you bring something new to your audience, and you think, are they gonna follow me? Are they gonna, you know, they maybe they were here for something else. And I saw that they were totally supporting and actually liking my composition. So I thought, okay, this is the right time, and you know, yeah, this is the first time. It's an album with nearly all of the album is compositions, and of course, what I want is going all the way for the next one and make sure it's completely my compositions. But it's already a pretty good jump from what I was doing before. Yeah,
1: yeah, quite. I mean, it was remarkable seeing you perform last night. The whole audience was rapt, completely enthralled, and to just see the emotion that you put into your playing is really quite, you know, you feel it too. It's compelling for an audience member. What was, you know, what was different about composing music compared to interpreting someone else's? Did you find it liberating or exposing, perhaps a mixture of both?
0: Definitely liberating. I think that's one of the biggest, or like the one of the things that I loved most and I love most about composition. It's a very different type of work. I mean, when you interpret somebody else's piece, you have to put yourself in their shoes. Like you have to think, okay, how would Mozart have liked, or what did he mean, or how would he play this? When it's your own composition, firstly, the process of composing it is one that I found very therapeutic, like in a way that, especially this album where it's all around, and these compositions which are linked to an emotion around love, and some being darker than others, of course. So, you know, when I was composing one around heartbreak or around feeling trapped, these are felt, you know, very liberating to compose. But I think it's even something higher when you actually perform your own pieces. And yesterday was the first time I actually performed them. I recorded them, of course, for the album. But when you record, there's only the musicians and the sound engineer, so you don't actually have like the reaction from an audience. This was the first time I had this reaction from an audience. And I was really touched to see how people were... were touched by what I said and what I played, and I was so happy to see this reaction.
1: Yeah, I mean, you're a real bastion of, you know, propelling, I think, the industry forward, and it's amazing to see the way that you can reach bigger audiences, wider audiences, through different mediums. Forgive the pun, but you have many strings to your bow. You know, working with Loewe, as well as all the other amazing things that you've got going on. Do you think that a modern classical musician perhaps needs to be more than a performer, you know, to be a curator, a communicator, an advocate, as well as a creator?
0: I think so. I mean, I think the important thing is that we each obviously have to be ourselves in a way that we have to use our strength. And if I always say, like, if an artist hates using social media, I don't think we should force them to use it or say that it's absolutely, we have to. But I think, especially when we come from an industry, as I said, that is not so accessible at first. You know, I'm not doing rap or music that is very trendy at the moment, that is in a way much more accessible. I'm doing something that is a lot of people have preconceived ideas about. They feel like it's just something just very posh or only for old people, you know, all these preconceived ideas. So it feels like we have a lot to deconstruct, you know, and show.
2: Esther Abrami there, violinist and composer, playing us out with the track Obsession from her new album Amour, which is out next Thursday.
3: And that brings us to the end of Confect Conversations. We will be back next week, this time from Paris. Our executive producer is Christy O'Grady, and the show was produced by Lily Austin and edited by Steph Chungu. I'm Natalie Theodosi.
2: And I'm Sophie Grove. Thanks for listening.

0: Confect Conversations there. Thanks very much to Sophie Grove and the team. Brand new episodes of Confect Conversations every Thursday at 2300 London time. Stay tuned for a new one in a few days. Good luck to the team out of Milan and Paris. This is Monocle Radio. Chris Chermak with you for just a little while longer until 1600 London time with music after this.
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0: dici? Andiamo a ballare lì stasera?
1: Poppa, the Lithuanian-born Italian artist, taking us to 1600 here in London. Tom Webb standing by to take over. He'll bring us the Foreign Desk Explainer. Have a great evening, everyone.
2: You are listening to Monocle Radio in association with Chanel Watches. The strength of the Calibre 12.1 manufacture movement lies in its uncompromising robustness. Yet it is the infinite smoothness with which it delivers the seconds that guarantees the J12's flawless chronometric precision. Visible behind is a perfectly circular oscillating weight and 191 meticulously assembled components reflecting the prowess of the Calibre 12.1, the embodiment of Chanel's watchmaking excellence with understated strength. Chanel Watches, official timekeeper of Monocle Radio.
3: It's midnight in Hong Kong, 1800 in Kyiv, 1600 here in London, and midday in Miami. 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It's Tom Webb here on Monocle Radio, taking over from Chris Chermak to kick off your week. It is Monday, the 5th of October. We're wishing you a fine week ahead and a wonderful weekend. Now, in a moment, we'll be delving into Javier Milei and his latest take on the Falklands Islands. That's your Foreign Desk Explainer on its way very soon. Then at 1800 London time, we're assessing the day's biggest stories with our panel on the Monocle Daily with Andrew Muller. And then at 2000 London time, we're going to roll up a special episode of Monocle on Fashion with Natalie Theodosi as well. We have a brand new playlist for your autumn, but first let me bring you the day's main news headlines. A Fly Dubai co-pilot accused of stabbing his captain in an attempt to crash a plane has reportedly told UAE investigators he planned to attack before joining the airline. Sources briefed on the investigation say the Omani national intended to crash last Wednesday's flight into Ben Gurion Airport near Tel Aviv. A 15-year-old has lost his hand and part of his arm during clashes between high school protesters and riot police in northern France. The incident comes as school protests enter their third week, with pupils demanding action over underfunding, overcrowding and poor conditions. American Karl D'Isiroff and Germans Peter Hagemann and Georg Nagel have won the 2026 Nobel Prize in Medicine for developing optogenetics. The technique uses light to switch individual nerve cells in the brain on and off, helping scientists study how the brain works. Electric vehicle sales in the EU have reached record levels this year, with 1.64 million sold between January and August, up 45% on last year. The rise has been driven by a growing number of more affordable models as car makers work to meet EU emissions targets. I'm Tom Webb, and that's the news here on Monocle Radio.

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1: Listeners of a certain age, especially British and Argentinian listeners of a certain age, may recently have discerned a few familiar-sounding notes being struck. Bellicose nationalist leader of Argentina, beset by economic crisis, rampant inflation, collapsing currency, ailing manufacturing sector, absolutely hilarious headline interest rate, and so forth, starts harumphing about the injustice of British sovereignty over the Falkland Islands, about 1,900 kilometres from Buenos Aires, about seven times that distance from London.
2: Argentina seizes the Falklands after a brief gun battle.
1: In 1982, circumstances which were not dissimilar led to war, and to the defeat of Argentina's military and the humiliation of its leaders, and very shortly afterwards to the collapse of Argentina's military dictatorship and the restoration of Argentinian democracy. The current beneficiary of the latter knock-on effect, President Javier Milei, has been on something of a journey where his attitude to the Falkland Islands, or what Argentinians insistently call Las Malvinas, are concerned. When Milei was running for office in 2023 as a Yahoo outsider, it was one of few subjects about which he appeared actually reasonable, verging occasionally on indifferent. He spoke of accommodating in any future diplomatic settlement the wishes of the 3,500 or so Falkland Islanders and sympathised that they would anyway probably, quote, not want to live in a miserable country as we have currently. More audaciously, Milei praised Margaret Thatcher, the British Prime Minister who, in 1982, ordered that the Falklands be retaken, as one of the great leaders in the history of humanity. Which, for context, is a bit like running for office in, say, Iran, and going long on your admiration for Benjamin Netanyahu. Since taking office, and since discovering that governing is somewhat more difficult than waving a chainsaw in the air while dressed as a member of the Stranglers and calling everyone else bunglers, clowns and parasites, Milei's views on the Falklands have hardened. The latest development is that Argentina has given the United Kingdom a deadline of a couple of weeks or so to cease work on an offshore oil field in the Falklands vicinity, the Sea Lion Project, a British-Israeli joint venture, or face legal action. The specific legal action would be a petition to the Hamburg-based International Tribunal for the Law of the Sea, demanding that it order a halt to Sea Lion. The tribunal's judgments are legally binding, but it has no means of enforcing them, a factor which may become important if Milei really wants to push his luck. We'll come back to that. The Foreign Desk Explainer confesses that its expertise in the law of the sea is elementary at best, but will nevertheless assert that it struggles to see Argentina's case. The Falkland Islands have been administered by the United Kingdom since 1833. They have never since, aside from those few weeks in 1982, been possessed by Argentina. The people who live on the Falkland Islands have held two referendums on keeping the Union Jack flying over their home. In 1986, 96.45% said aye. In 2013, 99.8%. Argentina's entire argument rests on proximity, though by roughly the same logic, Australia would be justified in seizing New Caledonia from France. If we take as read that the UK is not going to heed Argentina's ultimatum, and it won't, as to do so would be politically ruinous for any British government, there are two possible outcomes if Argentina does take the matter to court. One is that the court dismisses the claim, and the other is that the court upholds it. Either gives Milei, as he has doubtless calculated, opportunity for further grandstanding mischief should he want it. If the court sends Argentina's learned friends packing, Milei has further fuel for self-pitying grievance, which in Argentina, as everywhere else, is the principal animating sentiment of nationalist populism. In extremis, it might serve as a justification for drastic action. We tried to do this through legal means, were thwarted by some sinister globalist conspiracy, etc. And it is, in fairness, always just tremendous fun for the rest of us, listening to grandiose philippics on the perfidies of imperialism from Argentinians with Spanish names. If the court finds in Argentina's favour, Milei could conceivably claim right behind Argentina's might, and that his nation was nobly prepared to uphold international law if nobody else would. Either way, Milei can't really lose. But as to the question of whether Argentina could take the Falklands even if it wanted to, opinion trends sceptical. The Falklands are better defended than they were in 1982. The airfield RAF Mount Pleasant, built since the war, is the hub of a permanent British military presence, presently including the four Eurofighter Typhoons of the Royal Air Force's 1435 flight and a Sky Sabre air defence battery. Precise troop numbers and complete details of any Royal Navy presence, surface or submarine, are not advertised. But Argentina's military is probably less of a shambles at command level than it was in 1982, and Argentina's military also has few other concerns with which to occupy itself beyond morbid fantasies of conquering Las Malvinas. It is unlikely to get invaded by Uruguay, for example. The Argentine Air Force is presently taking delivery of a batch of second-hand F-16s purchased from Denmark, and the Argentine Navy is upgrading its submarine and frigate contingents. How fortunate we are, then, to live at a time at which it is literally unimaginable that a flailing autocrat possessed by hubris and/or desperation would do something so daft. For Monocle Radio, I'm Andrew Muller.
0: Thank you very much to Andrew Muller. He will be back in under 2 hours to host the Monocle Daily live from London. That was the Foreign Desk Explainer. 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Now, we will have another look at the day's top stories at the top of the hour. But for now, we have brand new music for you, and it's coming up next.
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0: We're heading to Paris for a jazz fusion. Yes, that's disco and various generations and little bits of inspiration with a French touch. This is Sailing Away.

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0: The French music duo from Versailles, that's Air. A little bit of throwback for you, keeping things in France with Sexy Boy. Now, we're going to take a short break, and yes, we're staying in Paris for the next hit.
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0: Now, we had a French music duo from Versailles. We're now going to bring you one from Paris. It's an electronic music creation from Dopamoon.

0: The fabulous Mary Froese to end the hour here on Monocle Radio, the rising Brazilian singer and songwriter, known for blending bossa nova with samba and jazz. Very, very nice. Now, do stay tuned to Monocle Radio. I will be back, and we've got a highlight from one of our daily news shows.
1: You're listening to Monocle Radio in association with Chanel Watches. The silhouette of the J12 watch sets itself apart with its clean, precise lines. Yet, once worn, it is its softness that stands out. Polished with diamond powder, the highly resistant ceramic that adorns it entirely feels as smooth as silk against the skin. A sensory appeal painstakingly perfected for over a quarter of a century that reveals the watchmaking excellence of Chanel. An invincible softness that becomes one with whomever wears it. Chanel Watches, official timekeeper of Monocle Radio.
0: It's midnight in Singapore, 1800 in Zurich, 1700 here in London, and midday in Toronto. That's the time on Monocle Radio, brought to you by Chanel Watches. Coming to you live from Studio 2 at Midori House in London, it's Tom Webb with you here on Monocle Radio. It's the start of a brand new week. It's Monday the 5th of October, and things are very busy here in Midori House. We're just about to unpack the day's biggest story on the Monocle Daily. In an hour's time, Andrew Miller is busy with the script upstairs right now, and his panel have joined, having a very fascinating meeting next door. And before we join Andrew Miller again for this week's edition of The Foreign Desk, we're going to bring you the premiere of this week's edition of Monocle on Fashion. Yes, Natalie Theodosi will be bringing that later on today. But first, let me bring you the day's main news headlines. A Fly Dubai co-pilot accused of stabbing his captain in an attempt to crash a plane has reportedly told UAE investigators he planned to attack before joining the airline. Sources briefed on the investigation say the Omani national intended to crash last Wednesday's flight into Ben Gurion Airport near Tel Aviv. A 15-year-old has lost his hand and part of his arm during clashes between high school protesters and riot police in northern France. The incident comes as school protests enter their third week, with pupils demanding action over underfunding, overcrowding and poor conditions. American Karl Deisseroff and Germans Peter Hagemann and Georg Nagel have won the 2026 Nobel Prize in Medicine for developing optogenetics. The technique uses light to switch individual nerve cells in the brain on and off, helping scientists study how the brain works. Electric vehicle sales in the EU have reached record levels this year, with 1.64 million sold between January and August, up 45% on last year. The rise has been driven by a growing number of more affordable models as car makers work to meet EU emissions targets. I'm Tom Webb, and that's the news here on Monocle Radio.

Now, as we look ahead to the Daily, which is on its way very, very soon, I've decided I want to play us nothing but music. We have a brand new playlist, and this is something I'm desperate to play for you. It's from Tara, an Italian-Palestinian singer and songwriter pioneering this musical subgenre. It's called Arab N'B, fusing contemporary R&B with Arabic sounds and melodies. It's Diaspora.

0: Bleu Soleil, the French electronic and dub music creators known for atmospheric soundscapes exactly like that. That was Confluence here on Monocle Radio. Now we're going to keep the fun coming. We've got another French track coming up.
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0: Love an excuse to play Karine. Yes, French disco pop is back, and it's hot.

0: brand new to the playlist. That's Fuji K's, originally from Japan, uploading piano covers to YouTube at the age of 12. Now a global citizen and Japan's first artist to be named YouTube's Artist on the Rise. Love that. Now we are going to take a short break, and then we have a classic for you.
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0: A Eurovision legend for you, now representing Italy back in 2019. 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
5: In periferia fa molto caldo, mamma stai tranquilla,

0: Yes, they're back on the playlist. Infinity Song, American soft rock and R&B at its best from New York City. New track from them, that was Hurricane, and the last from me for now. Don't go anywhere, because Andrew Muller is about to kick me out of this hot seat. His panel have assembled, and yes, the Monocle Daily is next.
1: You are listening to Monocle Radio in association with Chanel Watches. Inspired by racing yachts, the J12 reconnects with its original inspiration and its original world, water. Both immensely soothing and peaceful, yet capable of unlimited strength. It is this breadth, balance, and singularity that define the intrinsic values of the first unisex sports watch by Chanel. A sensory icon designed to transcend horizons that has shaped the world of watchmaking for more than a quarter of a century. Chanel Watches, official timekeeper of Monocle Radio.
2: It's 2200 in Islamabad, 1900 in Madrid, 1800 here in London, and 1400 in Sao Paulo. That's the time on Monocle Radio, brought to you by the Arab Media Summit. Brazil doesn't quite decide who it wants to be president. Does street protest have any more or less effect than it ever did? And would you be content to share row 34 with a mastiff? I'm Andrew Muller. The Monocle Daily starts now. Hello and welcome to the Monocle Daily, coming to you from our studios here at Midori House in London. I'm Andrew Muller. My guests Patricia Cohen and Justin Quirk will discuss the day's big stories. We'll have the latest from Fernando Augusto Pacheco in Sao Paulo as Brazil counts its votes. And we'll have more highlights from the Daily's recent excursion to the Arab Media Summit in Dubai. Stay tuned, all that and more coming up right here on the Monocle Daily. This is the Monocle Daily. I'm Andrew Muller, and I am joined today by Patricia Cohen, global economics correspondent at the New York Times, and Justin Quirk, writer, editor, former associate creative director at Expedia Group. Hello to you both. Justin, first of all, you, as I understand it, have been running, and listeners, I mean voluntarily, like not because your house was burning down or you were being pursued by the law or anything.
3: Hot-footing it from the Monocle studios with armfuls of free magazines. I was in the... I returned after about 4 years' absence to the world of long-distance running. Took on the Shoreditch half marathon. 10 days ago, 2 weeks ago, which was a new one, huge event, about 10,000 people. And despite my own suboptimal performance, tricky day.
2: When you say tricky day, did you actually get round the course?
3: In a manner of speaking.
2: Were you outrun by small children, three-legged canines?
3: I was outrun probably by, you know, one of those blokes running with a washing machine on his back to raise money for, you know, someone with a, you know, head injury from boxing all these years ago or something. It was that sort of level of performance. But it reaffirmed my view that if you want to see a city at its absolute best, sign up for a race and go and do it. It was... The whole day was like something out of a sort of Richard Curtis fever dream, including in a moment that you'd have particularly liked, a enormous bloke who... being diplomatic, looked like a bank robber running in front of me, who had an enormous rig of speakers strapped to his chest and was playing nothing but early 80s heavy metal at very, very hard volume, which sort of spurred me on. And every time I thought I was going to flag, he sort of materialised behind me in the race like a sort of spectral figure and cranked the music up and encouraged me along.
2: I mean, I can see that that would spur people along in that they would have incentive to get further away from him.
3: Andrew, come on.
2: Patricia, you have not...
4: I've not been running.
2: To pivot seamlessly, have not been running any half marathons. You are going to Bangkok and points still further east later this week.
4: That's true. For
2: what reason?
4: So there is the annual meetings of the World Bank and IMF, and it pops around the country and alternates with Washington, but this year it's in Bangkok. So lucky me. So I do get to go to Bangkok, and then I'll be going out to Hong Kong and Japan for a reporting trip.
2: Okay, well, that sounds like fun. Do tell us about it when you get back. In your experience, do these World Bank IMF things, do they massively kick off after hours, or does everybody retire early with their spreadsheets?
4: There there's a lot of there's a lot of receptions and drinking, I would say, that does go on.
2: Well, that may well explain the state of the global economy more generally. We will have more from both of you shortly, but we will start in Brazil, the people of which will be invited 20 days from now to have another go at choosing their next president. The second round runoff is necessary as this past weekend's first round failed to deliver a majority to any candidate. The incumbent, President Luiz Inácio Lula da Silva, polled 45.1%, while his challenger, Flavio Bolsonaro, son of jailed former President Jair Bolsonaro, polled 47% and is now the bookmakers' favourite to become the next president. It was a good day for the Bolsonaros generally. Amid the day's parliamentary and gubernatorial elections, Jair Bolsonaro's wife and another son won seats in the Senate, and another son was elected to Congress. Apologies to any Bolsonaros we might have missed. I'm joined with more on this from Sao Paulo by Monocle's senior correspondent, Fernando Augusto Pacheco, who has been there all the last week or so covering this for us. Fernando, let's start with the headline, those results in the first round of the presidential election. I mean, everybody, yourself included, assumed it was going to be close. So is this any surprise at all?
5: It was a little surprise, but Andrew, first of all, you need to apologize to Renato Bolsonaro, Jair Bolsonaro's sibling. He was also voted in the Congress. It was a fantastic night for the Bolsonaros.
2: Fernando, yes. I mean, who can keep track of all these people?
5: Oh my God, even I can keep track. Mm. But it was a little surprising. So the latest polling, like the day before the election, I mean, they were saying there was going to be neck to neck, but Lula always ahead. And even Lula himself in his speech yesterday said he was not expecting that. But at the same time, he said, I've been to plenty of second rounds, so I am confident. But from reports that I'm reading in the Brazilian press, I don't think Lula's team is feeling very positive, because it's been quite a tragic night for the left and even for the moderate right, I would say, Andrew.
2: Well, on Lula, then, I mean, obviously he would say he's confident, because I don't think many candidates before a second round would say, no, I'm absolutely stuffed, I'm not really sure I should bother. But does he actually have a plausible path to victory? Because as I understand it, it's generally assumed that the even further to the right of Bolsonaro candidates who will not be in the second round, their votes will probably gravitate towards Bolsonaro. So can Lula actually still win it from here? What does he need to go right for him?
5: It would be very hard, not impossible. We're talking here about 2.5 million votes that Flavio Bolsonaro got more than Lula. I think what Lula needs to work here, Andrew, even though in Brazil it's obligatory to vote, 33 million Brazilians did not vote. And even if you don't vote in the first round, you could vote on the second round if you wanted. So I think Lula needs to attract some of those people. And some of the groups that tend to vote for Lula are the ones that sometimes don't actually go and vote in the ballot. We're talking here about the elderly and the poorest as well. So those groups, traditionally, they have higher abstention rates. But listen, it's going to be tough for Lula, because even if he's voted in as president, my God, the Senate is one of the further to the right that I've seen. The gubernatorial elections, I know we like to say gubernatorial, Andrew.
2: We do.
5: 20 out of the 27 state governors have been reelected. The vast majority of them were also from the right. So it would be a tough one. And if I may say, if the left had any other candidate that is not Lula, I mean, they would have lost on the first round. So even though it wasn't a good night for Lula, he's still kind of the only character from the left that can actually still attract 45% of the Brazilian electorate.
2: Just finally, Fernando, I want to pick up on that point of a general rightward shift, because I was reading this earlier as well, that I think of the 54 senators, not all of whom are called Bolsonaro, who have been elected, 34 you could characterize as right or far right. To what would you attribute what does appear to be a bit of a sweep back towards the right for Brazil? Is it everyone's just sick of Lula? Is there more sympathy for Jair Bolsonaro than we might have imagined? You've been there and I haven't. What would you say it's down to?
5: There is a tiredness in Lula's campaign. A lot of people said that it wasn't necessarily the most kind of proactive campaign by Lula. They say he's tired. Oh my God, it's Lula once again. Even though there's still a lot of people that voted for him, even in the city where I'm talking here in São Paulo city, Lula won here, not in the state of São Paulo. And I need to differentiate because also the center right and the moderate right, they were big losers. So the PL, which is Bolsonaro's party, they basically have 28 seats in the Senate, which has 81 seats there. They have almost a third of the House. It's very rare for one political party in Brazil to have such amount. We're talking here about very much of a multi-parliamentary party system here in Brazil. So it's going to be very, very tough for Lula in the next weeks. But there is a chance, but he needs to change his campaign.
2: Fernando Augusto Pacheco in Sao Paulo, thank you for joining us. Let's bring our panel back in now, Patricia Cohen and Justin Quirk. Patricia, as we so often do with you on the panel, we will get you to answer for the entire population of the United States.
4: And, I would expect no less.
2: Yeah, and indeed its present administration. If, as it does look likely to be the case, the next president of Brazil is another Bolsonaro, does that inevitably would draw Brazil, for better and for worse, closer to the United States, wouldn't it?
4: Yes, I mean, remember that Trump tried to intervene, actually, to get the elder Bolsonaro released from prison. I mean, he's serving something like a 27-year sentence mm-hmm. for trying to delegitimize the last election.
2: Imagine imprisoning a president for trying to overturn an election and overthrow the constitutional order.
4: I mean, but there are some other similarities just as you were talking, though, that struck me just in terms of, I mean, Lula, I think, is now 80.
2: Yep.
4: And it just... It kind of resonated in the sense of if you look how old the people running the country in the United States are as well. And it seems to me in several countries that they've had a lot of trouble kind of coming up with the next generation of leaders that are, credible, that have the charisma and that the ability to really attract voters. And, I mean, it's interesting, as your correspondent was saying, I mean, Lula, it's both been a kind of, virtue and a vice. He's well known mm-hmm. and he's attracting perhaps more votes than someone else, but yet he's going for a fourth term and there obviously is fatigue with his administration.
2: Justin, a bleak, wider reflection on this. And this vote for Bolsonaro, Bolsonaroism, the Bolsonaro family amazes me no more or less than the vote for Donald Trump after the shenanigans that we were discussing of 2020, in that because I am a sort of incredibly dreary law and order type, I keep thinking, even if this was a politician I broadly agreed with who attempted to launch a coup d'etat to overturn an election result and destroy the constitutional order, I would not vote for that person again. I simply would not. Whereas clearly there are a great many Brazilians, just as there are a great many Brazilians, who are perfectly prepared to just write all that off as not really any big deal. Do we learn from this that the rule of law and so on is perhaps more of a niche concern than we might like to admit?
3: I think it's downstream of an awful lot of people in an awful lot of countries deciding to essentially follow politics like a sport.
2: Mm-hmm.
3: And it's, I've picked my team and you can then make your accommodation with whatever the team choose to do. There's also, I mean, obviously we can say this because we're not politicians. There is also the generalized sort of state where people tend to think that electorates are above criticism and they don't make decisions, whereas repeatedly we see... essentially it's sort of rerunning the experiment of, shall I put my hand on the stove again to see if it's still hot?
2: Mm-hmm.
3: And, if Bolsonaro does come back in, and again, this is sort of somewhat analogous to Trump coming back in for a second time around, where with even fewer guardrails and a rerun of, what they learned from what they did wrong the first time around, the results are, likely to be sort of broadly similar. And I saw, there was, in terms of the election promises, the younger Bolsonaro, who... I think we should sort of say, is broadly considered to be somewhat more moderate than the father and the brother, who I believe is living in Florida or Texas at the moment.
2: As we have already learnt, it's easy to lose track.
3: Well, there's a lot of them. who's growing these things? But, you know, they have both sworn to cut Brazil's public spending and debt, but also committed to maintaining welfare programmes.
2: Mm-hmm.
3: It's like, pick a lane, guys. I mean, it's like, you can do one, you can do the other, you probably can't do both. And I would suspect, I know which side of the ledger things are going to fall on there.
2: Well, sort of on the subject of politicians trying to please everybody, we turn now to the streets variously of Spain, Pakistan and France, to which people have taken, if for various reasons and with varying consequences. In Spain, Prime Minister Pedro Sanchez has announced a snap election in response to defeats of his government's proposals for addressing the country's housing crisis. In Pakistan, supporters of imprisoned former Prime Minister Imran Khan have begun a cross-country march to the capital. And in France, a storied national tradition of riot appears alive and well in the up-and-coming generation. Around 500 schools are closed across the country today following clashes involving students, police and people who just fancied joining in. At least 24 schools have been burned and or ransacked and 78 staff members injured. Patricia, let's start with Pedro Sanchez. He says to get his reforms through he needs, quote, a broader progressive majority, which I'm sure is the case. The election is due next summer anyway at the latest. Is this perhaps more likely to be one of those things where a politician reads the polls and thinks, well, if I go now, maybe I'll get away with it. If I wait until next year, I'm stuffed.
4: I mean, it's hard to say. There's clearly, there's clearly kind of a crisis brewing. And there's, even though the kind of spark was the failure of this housing legislation to pass, there's been other things happening in Spain, most prominently this kind of migration crisis that happened, where you had this outpouring of North Africans from Morocco to this island. The right has seized on that. And so even though the housing legislation is what prompted Sanchez to call for the election, the right is really not even focused on that. You know, it's really, its issues are immigration and other things around that. So I also, just in the context we were talking about before in Brazil, I think it's worth pointing out, you know, Sanchez is kind of a leading light of the left. And as you're seeing in all of these other countries, not only in Brazil, but certainly throughout Europe, this surging of the right, Sanchez has managed to be quite popular and to maintain his popularity. And so it'll be very interesting to see what happens.
2: I mean, there's a lesson here as well, in Spain at least, Justin, I think, about the power of the single image to represent a wider thing, because the big housing demonstrations, and Spain, like many Western countries, has a major problem with, well, not so much with housing as the fact that large numbers of people can't afford any of it, but it was that single image of an 87-year-old woman in Madrid, Mari Carmen Abascal, who being evicted on a stretcher after her rent had been hiked 500%. An extreme case, obviously, but it is often the extreme case which taps into a wider thing which sets people off.
3: Well, and it puts a human face on it. I mean, ironically, there is, looking at how this might track between sort of now and the election, one argument I saw advanced in a couple of the Spanish papers today was that this has essentially moved the focus of the election onto housing and away from, as you say, immigration has been the kind of dominant note of Spanish politics.
2: And Sanchez would rather fight it on housing than immigration.
3: Well, it's an easier topic to tackle, you know, as vexed as sort of housing issues are, and they plague a lot of kind of metropolitan areas. You can make much more achievable concrete promises about housing stock and the delivery thereof than you can shutting down immigration, which for most countries is like playing whack-a-mole around borders at the moment. So it may, although I'm sure this isn't an election he would have chosen at this time, it may be safer ground for him to fight that campaign on if it's dominated by housing rather than the migration issue.
2: I mean, Patricia, on the subject of the power of an image, that is, and we move this along to Pakistan, which is clearly what Imran Khan's supporters are trying to create, the image of a large devoted, dedicated, determined crowd on the march. This has been done many times in many other circumstances. And you have the spectacle of a crowd. If you say we're going to do this for several days, you have a rolling story, you are defying the authorities to overreact, etc. But I do sometimes wonder, in the media environment we have now, does an old school street protest like that still have the impact it once might have? Have governments started to internalize that, like, if we just don't bite for a week, they will all get bored and go home and everyone will forget this has happened?
4: I mean, it's interesting because here we were just talking about how this, you know, this power of this single woman mm-hmm. being evicted seemed to, you know, mobilize protests all around the country and ultimately ended up in causing the government to call for an election. You know, look what's happening in France. It started at one school, and now this protest is spread, and it's spreading out to several cities. And so I do think that, you know, and it there's a kind of randomness to it mm-hmm. all, you know, and you're a branding expert, so you can speak to this more. But, you know, it's kind of like the best marketers in the world sometimes could not plan something and kind of figure out what is going to take off. Certainly, though, the government in Pakistan, you know, what they've done is they're building, like, you know, the game Tetris, you know, containers where they've basically hijacked all of these huge containers off of tractor trailers to block passages so that people can't get into the city.
3: One thing I do think's germane here is when we're talking about the efficacy of protest, I think we're looking at it a lens of wanting to achieve a concrete goal. Mm-hmm. I think where it's more effective, and I think is a key thing in a lot of these cities and a lot of these actors at the moment, is that it's very effective if your end goal is something more like nihilism.
2: Yeah.
3: And I think especially with the contested involvement of, say, a figure like Mélenchon in Paris mm-hmm. in contesting and stoking these riots, I think actors like him and many actors, say, on the far right are more interested in generally destabilising a situation. And I think the lesson for a lot of people at the moment, and I think we've seen it to a degree with Farage in this country and, say, the protests around the border and mm-hmm. immigration, I think you're certainly seeing it in Paris, the way things are catching at the moment, is that if you stoke unrest and you roll the pitch for it, whether semantically or by material support, you don't get to dictate where it goes.
2: No, these things, it's like starting a war. Things do take on a life of their own. I mean, on the French protests, France's justice minister, Gérald Darmanin, has suggested sending the parents of the unruly school kids the bill for the damage to their schools. Does that strike you as fair?
4: So, you know, there's actually movement in several countries, including the UK, in terms of sometimes for civil and criminal penalties to hold parents responsible. There's several states in the United States. Recently, the father of one of the shooters in a school mm-hmm. killing was, I think, in prison for 15 years, arguing that he, you know, his firearm was available to his son. There's been other situations of trying to hold parents either responsible for fines or even short jail terms. So it's not a, you know, crazy idea. In theory, you know, then it comes down to, as any parent of a teenager, which I've been and maybe you guys are, the idea that, you know, the control that you might have over your 16-year-old who's out there is also a bit of a stretch to say how much control can a parent even exert in those kind of situations.
3: I suspect we'd see a bit more control being exerted if Monsieur whatever thought that he was going to get sent to the jug for his son burning a bus stop down. I could be wrong.
2: But. Well, just finally on this one, though, Justin, is there a concern with the French protests in particular that some or other opportunist politician might descend to the, you know, like actually listening to teenagers?
3: God, no. So, well, I mean, what I would say with wider French politics is if I was the media and comms unit for the Rassemblement National, I would be downloading and clipping every single image of this trouble at the moment, and next year's broadcasts are making themselves.
2: Well, on that cheerful thought, to a probably inevitable development in the crossover between aviation and anthropomorphism. It has long been possible, of course, to send pets by air. The usual deal is that their human owners go in the cabin and Fido and Spot go in a cage in the hold, though there are some airline economy classes which could prompt bleak contemplation of who is the more comfortable. However, as discussed in a piece currently readable on Monocle.com, some airlines are turning their cabins into dog parks and allowing owner and hound to fly together. One such American endeavor is called Retrieve Air. Pause for audience groans. But Wooftanza, I thought, Justin. You're a branding expert. Is that anything?
3: It works for me. Giant paw print on the livery of the airplane.
2: Exactly. It was right there. Where are we? Justin, I will start with you fundamentally on this.
3: Well, I'm very pro-cat, as you know.
2: Well, that's doable, apparently.
3: Well,
2: I didn't do any cat airline crossover puns.
3: All that said, even I think, would draw the line at spending a long haul. Maybe a short haul one you'd be okay with, but, you know, cats, they get a bit restless. They smell a bit when they're in a confined space. I was trying to think what would be the best and worst animals that one could travel with. If we discount cats and dogs from this, I think best...
2: rhinoceros would be bad.
3: I think it would have a destabilising effect on the distribution of weight. I think something like a salamander, sort of slow.
2: Well, yeah, that's no trouble. You just keep that in a jar.
3: Yeah, sloth, I think, would be quite good. You could just hang it from the thing where you can hang your jacket from.
2: Giraffe, difficult. You'd need to cut a hole in the top of the
3: plane. Maybe one of those kind of Antonov things.
2: It could go.
3: And the best one, I thought, would be like an ex-circus rescue chimpanzee dressed in a pilot's uniform greeting the... and then worst, probably venomous spider or parrot with an extremely limited vocabulary.
2: Mm.
4: You're forgetting that movie Snakes on a Plane.
3: Mm. Oh, I mean...
2: You've been busy today, Justin, clearly. Patricia, have because I did want to put this out there, because I have... The only experience I can recall of being in an aeroplane with someone's pet, and I think I don't know whether they'd sort of blagged it as their emotional support terrier or whatever, but it was a domestic flight somewhere in Italy, I want to say between Palermo and Milan. Palermo, why would I have been doing that at this point? I can't remember. But there was a woman on the plane with a little yappy dog, which did not shut up for one single second. And honestly, it was a short flight. And I think that's what everybody on the flight was just telling themselves. It's like, it's an hour. We can do an hour. Much longer than that, I think both she and dog may have been ejected through the emergency exit. And to be clear, I'm not talking about after we'd landed. I mean, like, somewhere over Rome.
4: Well, actually, I have been on a plane with three dogs who occupied seats. And this was several years ago. I was on a reporting trip going to Wisconsin. It just so happened the vice president at that time was making a speech nearby. And so you had the military with the K-9 unit, which are the bomb-sniffing dogs, were flying on, you know, whatever commercial airline. And the dogs are with these, you know, kind of like... giant kind of German shepherds.
2: Mm-hmm.
4: First of all, they were incredibly well behaved.
2: I would think.
4: They were incredibly well behaved. And their military handlers, you know, were really in control. But it was so funny because, yes, they had the window seat and they're big and they were occupying there. I have tons of pictures of, you know, of these dogs just sitting here. So that was a pleasant experience.
2: See, now I'm getting quite sold on the idea.
4: But you know, and I was thinking, like, oh, what's the point? Till you mentioned the yappy dog, and yeah, that would be a nightmare.
3: I think the crucial thing as well is not to mix species, because I have a friend of mine who works for as a long haul pilot, and he's worked on some of the flights in the Gulf where they're moving large numbers of trained kestrels and raptors.
2: Falcons, rather.
3: Yes. I beg your pardon. You don't want them on the same flight as the small yappy dog from Italy, do you?
2: No, but you don't want anything or anybody on the same flight as the small yappy dog from Italy. This is
3: very true.
4: Right.
3: I'm also more concerned as how have the, animating spirits of capitalism managed to provide us with animal airlines? before they've given us child-free airlines. What is the hidden hand of the market playing at?
2: If all our listeners would care to address their complaints to Justin Quirk personally rather than Monocle Radio as an entity. But just finally, Justin, like while you're just upsetting people, would you, again, going back to your expertise in branding the travel field, etc., would you care to generalise wildly about the customer base of another such outfit, Bark Air, who promise upmarket dog meals and spa services?
3: Andrew, their money's as good as anyone else's. No, honestly, if you saw the amount of money that people spend on animals compared to the amount they spend on, you know, children, for an example, you've got to go where the market is.
2: Justin Quirk and Patricia Cohen, thank you both for joining us. Finally, on today's show, regular listeners to The Daily and If You're Not, What Is Your Problem? We'll recall that not all that long ago, we were broadcasting from inside a swish-gilded booth amid the neon splendour of the Arab Media Summit in Dubai. Among the people we spoke to were Amjad Taher, an Emirati expert in strategic and political affairs, and Roda Al-Tunaji, an Emirati analyst. I began by asking Amjad, who advertises himself as a Middle East peace activist, how much of an optimist he really was.
6: Very, very much so, which is really hard to be very optimistic in the Middle East. But listen, this is what makes UAE very different. We are like in that darkness, we are always that light, that hope for all the struggles, and we overcome the challenges by finding economic solution or other solutions. So yes, very optimistic. I come from a country that's was built on a desert, the miracle of the desert, and we succeeded in doing so. If a country does that and today is wants to be the king of the future oil, which is the AI, and we are capable of doing so, very pragmatic in various cases. So I think, and many people in the UAE have the right to be very optimistic, because we be a country which is safe and a strong one.
2: Roda, I'll bring you in on that. Has your own level of optimism taken any kind of a dip in the last 7 or 8 months for obvious reasons? Because it has become, I think the UAE's done really well for many decades in managing to stay out of all of that, and this year it all arrived.
7: Exactly. For me, I remain optimistic. I mean, I come from a country that, you know, thrives off optimism. So during the war, of course, we lost people and it was a tragedy, but I have full trust in our leadership taking charge and making sure that we're safe and we're protected. And so that has never changed and that will never change.
2: Has it made it more difficult to think about geostrategic stuff in the region as an abstract concept, that now that the UAE is obviously definitely part of it?
7: I mean, a lot of things are changing at the moment, but the UAE remains steady in dialogue and responds when it needs to. And we go by that.
2: And what do you think? Is the UAE, does it still feel to you like the trying to avoid the oasis cliche really, really hard here, but it's not always easy? Does it still feel like that? Because it has become clear that it can't stay out of every Middle East conflict. It is also now having to grapple with the fact that Iranian closure of the Strait of Hormuz is not, and this is not a what do we do if theory anymore. This has happened.
6: There is nothing new in this, and we always survived, and we survived strong, and we built. And the reason for that, I say, the Afghanistan war was just 3 or 4 hours away from the UAE, mm-hmm. and also the Iran-Iraq war, literally, it was on the borders. And Iran has been doing all the hostage and the putting the international community in danger in the Strait of Hormuz, has done that in the 1980s and 83 and 84 by targeting many vessels and others and ships in the Arabian Gulf. With all that happening, UAE was thriving, Dubai was thriving, mm-hmm. Abu Dhabi was thriving, all the 7 states are thriving and building. What happens that UAE policy is sort of that we use every crisis as an opportunity to build for better and learn from. And from this war, as we've seen it, when it required to be firm and strong on the third day of the war, you saw the UAE went and targeted the IRGC bases that targeted the UAE, and we were doing so. In the same time, when it comes to the dialogue, the table and the doors are always open for a dialogue. But can we trust the Islamic regime in Iran? Can we trust the Islamic Republic of Iran at this stage? It will require a lot of time to do so, to go back where we were. And that's for Iran to build, not for us to show. And it's not enough that Iran says and meets because action is required and this action is what's needed at this stage. You can't tell us you are a Muslim country and you respect the Muslim people while you target us in the holy month of Ramadan. You were targeting us in Eid, you were targeting us in every prayers, you were targeting children and women, and not an American basis whatsoever. And we saw what the Islamic regime in Iran did. This is a civilization battle against backwardness, against darkness. And as we know, be it in every holy book, from the Quran to the Old Testament to the New Testament, to all books of philosophy,

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1: That there's a realization that we now are all on one side of this.
2: Yeah, I'll reiterate what Her Excellency Norad Kaby said earlier. States have tensions between each other from time to time, but they're all temporary. And eventually, and that's how the region goes. And so for that sense, I endorse that message that she gave earlier today.
3: I think what's very clear that in the GCC countries, we do have different perspective and opinion and paths towards peace, but it all in the end, it's towards a dialogue and peace, and also that the GCC economy to keep thriving, because war does affect everybody here and it has affected the international community and GCC. The rest of it is different plans and different ways of looking at it. But in the end of the day, everyone's looking for a solution. It's about whose solution is great. And that puts us in a different analysis.
4: That was Amjad Taher and Rauda Altanaji speaking to Monocle Radio at the recent Dubai Media Summit. That is all for this edition of The Daily. Thanks to our panellists today, Patricia Cohen and Justin Quirk. Today's show was produced by Joanna Moser and researched by Cecilia Blotto. Our sound engineer was Elliot Greenfield. I'm Andrew Muller here in London. The Daily is back at the same time tomorrow. Thanks for listening.

0: 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Just moments from the lake on Dufourstrasse, you can experience the full suite of Monaco offerings, from coffee to retail to print, and even take a seat for some live radio in our lounge.
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0: You're always welcome at the Monaco Cafe, so why not come and see us in Zurich today? Bis bald!
2: From Boston to Bilbao, this is The Atlantic Shift on Monaco Radio.
3: Thank you very much, as always, to Andrew Muller and his panel. And the Monocle Daily is back tomorrow, and I'll be producing it. So do expect some surprises, as well as hard news from around the world. Now, you can listen back to that very episode right now on monocle.com. We're going to be turning to the foreign desk at the top of the hour. But until then, I'm going to fire the playlist back up. We're going to kick things off immediately with another Palestinian artist. This is the Palestinian-Algerian-French artist coming together to play tribute to Algeria. It's Saint Levant.

0: from Kosovo, a fantastic artist named Regard, and that was Ride It, a Monocle Radio classic you may have heard before. But stay tuned, something new is next.
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0: Now, Carla Rodriguez, new to the playlist, is a Brazilian-born Portuguese singer and dancer. Huge star now goes by Blair.

ending things in Brazil for you with that fabulous track from the Brazilian singer and songwriter Marina Sena. Now, of course, last track, we move on, but don't go anywhere. I'll be back, and I've got the Foreign Desk.

0: You are listening to Monocle Radio in association with Chanel Watches. The silhouette of the J12 watch sets itself apart with its clean, precise lines. Yet once worn, it is its softness that stands out. Polished with diamond powder, the highly resistant ceramic that adorns it entirely feels as smooth as silk against the skin. A sensory appeal, painstakingly perfected for over a quarter of a century, that reveals the watchmaking excellence of Chanel. An invincible softness that becomes one with whomever wears it. Chanel Watches, official timekeeper of Monocle Radio.
1: It's 2 a.m. in Hong Kong, 2100 in Helsinki, 1900 here in London, and midday in Mexico City. That's the time on Monocle Radio, brought to you by Chanel Watches. Broadcasting live from Midori House in London is Tom Webb with you here on Monocle Radio. Hope you're having a fine Monday. Now, in a moment, we head to Switzerland, Austria and Ireland. Yes, we're examining what neutrality means today on the Foreign Desk. I'll be handing over to Hassan Anderson to take over hosting duties just before the top of the hour. In a change to our schedule, we're going to be bringing you the Chiefs. Yes, it's back with Tyler Brulé at 2000 London time. After that, the Urbanist comes live from LiveX in Abu Dhabi to explore what makes a city both livable and lovable. And then at 2200 London time, if that's not enough, we've got a premiere for you. Tall Stories will be on its way. But first, let me bring you today's main news headlines. A Fly Dubai co-pilot accused of stabbing his captain in an attempt to crash a plane has reportedly told UAE investigators he planned to attack before joining the airline. Sources briefed on the investigation say the Omani national intended to crash last Wednesday's flight into Ben Gurion Airport near Tel Aviv. A 15-year-old has lost his hand and part of his arm during clashes between high school protesters and riot police in northern France. The incident comes as school protests enter their third week, with pupils demanding action over underfunding, overcrowding and poor conditions. American Karl Deisseroff and Germans Peter Hagemann and Georg Nagel have won the 2026 Nobel Prize in Medicine for developing optogenetics. The technique uses light to switch individual nerve cells in the brain on and off, helping scientists study how the brain works. Electric vehicle sales in the EU have reached record levels this year, with 1.64 million sold between January and August, up 45% on last year. The rise has been driven by a growing number of more affordable models as car makers work to meet EU emissions targets. I'm Tom Webb, and that's the news here on Monocle Radio.

0: Now we're heading to three different countries now, same programme. We're joining Andrew Miller for the Foreign Desk.
1: Last weekend, Switzerland held one of the referendums of which it is famously fond. At issue was Switzerland's equally renowned commitment to neutrality. The proposition was not that Switzerland abandon its neutrality, but expand it. The largely right-wing tendencies pitching the idea were perturbed by Switzerland's recent participation in sanctions against Russia and its cooperation, albeit limited, with NATO. As it turned out, around 70% of Swiss voters believe that Switzerland is about neutral enough, and the motion was lost. But the referendum did remind that even in such febrile times as these, with a major land war raging on the European continent and the instigator of that conflict continually threatening to escalate it, there are a few European countries who would prefer to be excused. Some are militarily inconsequential microstates. The balance would not be tipped by the officers of Liechtenstein's Landespolizei, the pantalooned halberd wavers of the Vatican's Swiss Guard, or San Marino's Crossbow Corps. Malta and Moldova are also constitutionally neutral and also tiny. But some, notably Switzerland, Austria, and the Republic of Ireland, might, in extremis, conceivably come in handy. Switzerland's neutrality is unusual in that it is heavily defended. Switzerland maintains serious armed forces and compulsory service for all male citizens. During World War II, Switzerland shot down aircraft from both sides, which drifted, intentionally or otherwise, into Swiss skies. Austria and Ireland are less militant about their pacifism. Austria's defence spending is negligible, Ireland's isn't even that. Neither has shown the least inclination to join NATO, not even after Russia's full-scale invasion of Ukraine in 2022 budged carefully aloof Finland and obdurately neutral Sweden off the fence. Austria and Ireland are routinely harumphed at by neighbours and or fellow EU members. Austria for hiding behind the protection furnished by others. Ireland for nominally overseeing a vast maritime zone, strategically crucial to Europe, with a propeller-powered air wing and four patrol boats. Why are Europe's abstainers still abstaining? Are there arguably wider benefits to some countries staying neutral? And in these three specific cases, is it ever likely to change? This is the Foreign Desk.
2: Switzerland is already neutral, but at the same time, neutrality doesn't mean indifference.
3: Neutrality in Austria also means that Austria is freeloading on NATO with being under the NATO protective shield.
4: There's a lot of cultural anti-Americanism among the chattering classes in Ireland. They like to associate themselves with the underdog, and they feel that the United States is the overdog. And that has also fed into a lot of suspicion of NATO.
1: You're listening to The Foreign Desk with me, Andrew Muller. We will begin with no more or less neutral than it was this time last week, Switzerland, and with Benno Zog, Head of Strategic Affairs and Foresight, State Secretariat for Security Policy at the Swiss Department of Defence, who joins me in our studio. Benno, let's start with this referendum that took place last weekend. For those of our listeners who may not have been paying attention, incredible though that would be, what was basically at stake?
2: It was an initiative, a popular initiative called Neutrality Initiative by a committee. Anyone in Switzerland can demand a vote on an amendment of the constitution. And their suggestion was, alongside of enshrining neutrality in a more stricter sense in the constitution, and it would have, had the initiative passed, would have limited the government's room for manoeuvre to adopt sanctions that are not designed by the United Nations, such as the EU sanctions against Russia on its war against Ukraine, and it would have limited cooperation with military alliances, only limiting it to the case of when Switzerland is attacked or such an attack is imminent. And this would have severely limited the current foreign and security policy that Switzerland is running, that does abide by the limits of neutrality, as in do not support one warring state militarily or allow the transfer of troops through your territory. So this initiative, had it passed, would have really been quite a game changer. And the government is quite relieved that it didn't pass, that 70% rejected it.
1: I mean, which is a fairly thumping rejection. What's your assessment of why it failed, though? Why were 70% of voters on this proposition happy with things as they are?
2: Obviously, one can only speculate, but apparently the arguments that particularly the Swiss government has put forward were apparently compelling. And that's exactly that. As Switzerland is already neutral, and that's widely accepted, and it uses neutrality for good purposes, such as for diplomatic endeavours to mediate in conflict or in peace processes and the likes. But at the same time, neutrality doesn't mean indifference. It means adopting sanctions when one state like Russia severely violates international law by attacking Ukraine. And apparently this line that Switzerland is currently running and is adapted to its foreign and security environment was convincing, and the population endorsed maintaining that.
1: Because I think one of the things that listeners will be curious about, and certainly I am, that, well, first, it would strike a lot of people as surprising that Switzerland was having a referendum on neutrality. This is one of the things that everybody knows about Switzerland, that it's already neutral. But given that, is there any political debate within Switzerland at all, not about degrees of neutrality as occurred with this referendum, but with actual neutrality? Yeah. Are there significant proportions of Swiss people who say, no, this is mad, we should pick a side, we should join NATO, we should be a normal country in this respect?
2: That's a fair question. I think there's already a distinction there that we voted on one interpretation of neutrality, but not about neutrality per se. And that was also very clear in the government's line on that, was very firm. And of course, we have a number of surveys that give us an indication of where the Swiss population sees neutrality and what it means for them. And for example, in some of these surveys, we see, in the one that has been conducted every year for many years, we see that just below 90% of the population is generally in favour of maintaining neutrality, full stop. That is very striking. Some commentators even say that it's almost too striking, because it means probably not all these close to 90% mean the very same thing. And we saw that in the vote just now. Because in the very same survey, about 30% of Swiss people would be in favour of joining NATO. Whether that would actually be the case, if specifics were discussed, that's a whole other matter. But that's already a contradiction there. And on top of that, Switzerland is a country that has certain laws. It has a certain behaviour on the international stage. For example, its current law on the exportation of military materiel currently prevents Swiss-made ammunition that is already in the arsenals of some European states, the likes of Germany, from being sent to Ukraine. And that isn't derived from the core of neutrality as such, but that is currently how Switzerland's law on arms exports is run. So we're already deep in the matter of how a state behaves, what kind of policy decisions it takes, and the core of neutrality in the legal sense only gives some indications and some limits of what can do. And within that, states define their interests, they pursue their interests, and the likes of Switzerland try to contribute to European stability and security to the extent possible, given these small limitations.
1: Does it strike you as an absolute, eternal of the Swiss identity? Because having a bit of a rummage, you can almost see a very slow-moving, I mean appropriately glacial movement towards some sort of multilateralism. Switzerland joined NATO's Partnership for Peace in 1996. It sent troops to the KFOR mission in Kosovo in 1999. There was a referendum vote in 2001 allowing Swiss peacekeepers to be armed when serving overseas. There's a referendum to join the United Nations in 2002. And Switzerland did participate against those sanctions in Russia in 2022 and joined the European Sky Shield Initiative in 2024. Now, these are all fairly incremental, but do you see any kind of momentum here, slow-moving though it may be?
2: I think the observation is apt. I think there has certainly been a change over, let's say, the few decades, you named a few examples, of Switzerland's foreign and security policy. And I think the watershed moment was certainly the end of the Cold War, when these big two ideological blocks that people were worried about colliding, one of them ceased to exist, hence this prospect of imminent war in Europe was eased. And Switzerland had to behave in a very different, changing environment in terms of foreign and security policy in Europe, where cooperative elements increased. And Switzerland has redefined its stance, for example, on UN membership, on sanctions and the likes. And sanctions have increased as well over the course of the few decades. In the Cold War, it was a much more rare occurrence. So Switzerland, and that's the line of the government as well, around this vote that we just had, is we have to adapt according to exactly these circumstances. And if we realise that threats are increasingly transnational, that technology is developing at a pace we've never seen, it's probably in Switzerland's interest, even in a security and military sense, to cooperate in exchange with countries who pursue the same values as we do, who are around us, our neighbouring states, and who are mostly, for example, in NATO and the European Union. And that has meant that given these alliances increasing their stance, increasing exchanges, Switzerland is participating to the extent that it can. And as always, with any kind of cooperation, it's a give and take. So Switzerland has also realised to solve the issues at hand, to strengthen our defence capabilities, we can benefit a lot from these exchanges and cooperation and mutual exercises and the likes. But also, of course, we have to give something. And Switzerland has some technological abilities. It has a conscription army. It contributes to peacekeeping. So it has contributed in that sense to these European efforts as well.
1: That was Benno Zog, Head of Strategic Affairs and Foresight, State Secretariat for Security Policy at the Swiss Department of Defence. This is the Foreign Desk. You're listening to The Foreign Desk with me, Andrew Muller. Austria declared itself permanently neutral in 1955, and that status is enshrined in its constitution. It can join no military alliances and admit no foreign military presence. Well, joining us now from Vienna is Tessa Szyszkowitz, UK correspondent for Austrian weekly magazine Falter. Well, first of all, Tessa, where does this begin? Why is Austria a neutral country when most of the countries around it are not?
3: Well, we have to understand that neutrality is Austria's holy cow. You know, it looks really strange in 2026 if a country is a member of the European Union and it's still militarily neutral. It looks very strange in 2026 if you think that Russia is conducting an aggressive war against Ukraine and there's any country in Europe that is not clearly siding militarily against Russia. But Austria has, as you mentioned, a very strange history concerning neutrality. And that's why it's still in place, because when Austria, after the Second World War, was trying to rejoin the democratic group of nations, which was quite an achievement that it actually did that, it was due to the fact that the Allies, all four of them, agreed on Austria's neutrality. So it was the price to pay to become independent. It was the price to pay also not to be divided, like Germany, for example, because the Soviet Union, of course, would have been quite happy to keep Vienna or parts of the eastern part of Austria under its own control. And that was sort of the idea, to keep Austria neutral in the center of Europe, very good for all the allies, because it could become a wonderful place for spies to play, for international organizations to be placed in a neutral country so that everyone could come and visit.
1: Well, indeed so. And Vienna especially, as you know, became famous slash infamous as a den of spies for both sides during the Cold War. But also, as you were reminding us, during the Cold War, Austria was a literal frontline country. It had borders with Hungary, the then Czechoslovakia, the then Yugoslavia. Why didn't that attitude shift? Why didn't more Austrians start to think, do we need to actually pick a side here?
3: Well, it has, during the Cold War, I think Austrians in a way felt safe being sort of between the two blocks. You know, the Iron Curtain went down. I'm sitting in Vienna now. If you go 20 minutes to the east with a train, you would be at the old Iron Curtain border. So it was a very, you know, close neighborhood to Soviet-influenced countries. And I think the Austrians, being very scarred by the experience of the Second World War and its own inability to resist totalitarian rule by the Nazis, was also very careful to stay away from everything that had totalitarian political ambition. And so the neutrality was sort of a way of staying out of everything, staying out basically of world history. It's bizarre to think about this today because Austria, of course, is a member of the European Union since 1995. So it joined very late, but it joined a political union of states that is clearly democratic and not neutral.
1: I mean, how do you see the framing of that debate changing, though, especially in the last 4 years? As you mentioned earlier, Austria came late to the European Union in 1995. Somewhat ironically, in regard to recent events, it joined at the same time as Sweden and Finland. Now, both of those countries obviously applied to join NATO together in 2022 after Russia invaded Ukraine. Is there any likelihood, do you think, of Austria following them in?
3: Well, Andrew, as you rightly point out, Sweden and Finland dropped neutrality. That's, of course, due to the fact that they're right across the border from Russia. So Austria is trying to sort of hide in this Central European position from direct impact of possible Russian aggression. But from the point of view of experts, of authors, of military experts, they have been pointing out here in Vienna for years that if there is a NATO-Russia standoff militarily, and if it's only about, you know, parts of Estonia, it still would influence Austria greatly because, as the author, for example, Franz Stefan Gadi, he's a security expert, he just wrote in a recent book that got a lot of attention here in Austria, that Austria, of course, is part of the NATO supply route with everything that comes over the Mediterranean, Italy, into Austria, further to the east. So we will never be outside of a possible war scenario. So it would be quite good if Austria continues to debate if neutrality is necessary. And neutrality in Austria also means that Austria is freeloading on NATO with being under the NATO protective shield without actively participating. Having said that, of course, the military expenses and also participating in the European programs to procure help, support for the Ukraine and all these kind of things, Austria is participating. It's just not on the level that NATO countries do now.
1: Well, just finally on that thought, I mean, as you suggest, some politicians in Austria are trying to nudge this along. I think perhaps most obviously the current foreign minister, Beate Meinl-Reisinger, who earlier this year said to Die Welt, and I quote, "Neutrality alone will not protect us. The idea that if we harm no one, no one will harm us is naive." Is that sentiment gaining any traction with Austria's actual public, as far as it's possible to tell?
3: Well, if you look at the recent opinion polls, you would be surprised to find that there's still 70% of the population who thinks that neutrality should be kept on. Beate Meinl-Reisinger, mind you, she's foreign minister, and I think she and her party have done a lot to open the debate up a little bit more honestly about the future, the military future of Austria. But she is the head of a very small liberal party, which is now part of the government coalition. She might be out of power, you know, very soon if the far-right FPÖ comes to power. And the far-right FPÖ is certainly very, very clearly sitting not only on the concept of neutrality, but also on the interpretation of neutrality, let's put it like this, as a slightly more pro-Putinist position. And that is the real danger.
1: That was Tessa Shishkovitz, UK correspondent for Austrian weekly magazine Falter. This is The Foreign Desk. This is The Foreign Desk on Monocle Radio. Finally on today's show, the Republic of Ireland has been impelled towards neutrality by a reluctance, understandable enough given the history, to place itself on the same side as the United Kingdom. It now finds itself in the position, however, that the likeliest counters to any external threat to Ireland's security are the Royal Navy and Royal Air Force. Well, joining me finally is Garvan Walsh, Research Associate at the Wilfrid Martens Centre for Europe European Studies. Garvan, first of all, let's look at the big picture. How much of Ireland's neutrality, the Republic of Ireland's that is just about not wanting to be on the same side as the UK?
4: Well, it began in 1949 when NATO was being set up and the Americans sent a sort of circular around to European countries saying would they like to join. And Ireland said, no, we couldn't possibly do that because it would mean being in an alliance with Britain, with whom we have a territorial dispute, and instead offered the United States a bilateral defense alliance, which the United States politely declined. They somehow didn't think that Ireland could contribute usefully to the defense of what Ireland had called Christian Europe against atheist communism.
1: There is a curious contradiction, though, in that for all that Ireland has remained neutral, and I know the point I'm about to make goes back before 1949, but the Irish people have not necessarily, 200,000 or so Irish people, including Catholics, joined the British Army during World War One. Maybe 70,000 from what was then the Irish Republic during World War Two, including 5,000 deserters from the Irish Defence Force who decided they would rather join an army that would fight. Why hasn't that willingness to deploy overseas, even in British uniform, changed the conversation in Ireland?
4: And it even continues. There are several senior officers in the British Army now who are Irish. They continue to join an army that fights. They want to go on operations. They want to do things. It's got to do with the political culture, because Ireland in the 1940s was a very poor country. It couldn't really have the resources to support a military able to defend itself. And so it specialized in the kind of peacekeeping role and made a virtue of out of necessity and started to talk about this being a question of bringing peace to the world, almost kind of hinting at almost being part of the non-aligned movement, but not quite. There's a certain amount of doublespeak going on where Ireland, on the one hand, was the great Catholic country, standing against godless communism. On the other hand, it was this pacifist nation that saw itself as a colonized victim.
1: I mean, is it possible to say, give or take, those demonstrations of martial enthusiasm during the World Wars, how Irish public opinion tracks on this now? Is the idea of Irish neutrality broadly popular?
4: There's a strong support among a minority for it, definitely, and this affects a lot of European commitments that Ireland doesn't enter into. The previous government made a big effort to try and revise this and understand that Ireland has to live up to its European obligations, even if not necessarily NATO. But there's also, in the Irish political culture, despite it being a country where millions of people actually emigrate to the United States and billions of American foreign investment come to Ireland, there's a lot of cultural anti-Americanism among the chattering classes in Ireland. They like to associate themselves with the underdog, and they feel that the United States is the overdog. And that has also fed into a lot of suspicion of NATO, a generally hostile position towards Israel. There's a certain amount of healthy double standard going on, as any country would have.
1: I mean, you mentioned the Nordics there, which are an interesting point of comparison, because the Republic of Ireland has a population not dissimilar to that of Finland or Norway. It has a larger GDP than either of them, and yet both Finland and Norway, and I do recognize that there is a difference in that both of those countries have a land border with Russia, but they are proportionately colossal defense spenders. In Ireland now, does anybody in mainstream politics seriously lead on the case for stepping up, if not to that level, then at least some of the way to that level?
4: I think Simon Harris did try that when he was Taoiseach, but it's fallen off the agenda. I mean, it's not really a question of resources. Ireland does have the financial wherewithal to do this if it really wanted to. Even if you would adjust Irish GDP to a more realistic figure to deal with the accounting effects of the tech industry and the aviation leasing industry, you still have a very rich country. But you have other problems associated. Manpower is very difficult to obtain for the Irish armed forces. I would also add that there are, significant numbers of people that are now called New Irish who have origins in Eastern Europe and have, a different view of Russia from Ireland traditionally. Not that Ireland ever was pro-Russian, but Russia was very far away.
1: I mean, but also, is there, I mean, if, from the rest of Europe's perspective, and I know Ireland does get grumbled at about this occasionally, is there, do you think, a genuine strategic concern attached to the fact that Ireland nominally overlooked this vast exclusive economic zone? This is the Atlantic waters around it. And, you know, this is water through which 75% of transatlantic cables pass. It is occasionally pestered by vessels of Russia's shadow fleet. And, you know, the Irish Navy, such as it is, consists of four patrol boats named after poets.
4: The concern is not even strategic so much as a sense that Ireland isn't pulling its weight. I remember giving a speech on European defence in Lithuania, and the first question was, well, what have you got to say about this? Because you're Irish. There's a general feeling that Ireland isn't putting its weight, that Ireland at least has the financial resources to contribute, even if people can understand that maybe they don't have the military culture or the structures to do it. I think they would appreciate Ireland somehow contributing more, at least financially, to European defence efforts.
1: Well, on that thought, I mean, I think the current Taoiseach, Micheál Martin, is aware of this. He did say earlier this year that, as he put it, Ireland is militarily but not politically neutral. Does that mean anything at all, still less anything new?
4: No. I mean, you might want to ask him then, you know, what if Ireland is militarily but not politically neutral, what is the political entity to which it's, that it's part of, and how is it supposed to defend itself? I think that it's a classic and trying to have your cake and eat it kind of comment.
1: Garvan Walsh, Research Associate at the Wilfrid Martin Centre for European Studies, thanks for joining us. That's it for this episode of The Foreign Desk. We'll be back next week, and look out for The Foreign Desk Explainer, available every Wednesday. The Foreign Desk was produced by Anita Riota and Lily Austin. The Foreign Desk Explainer this week was edited by Jack Dewars. 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From me, Andrew Muller, thanks very much for listening. Until next time, goodbye.
0: Thank you very much to Andrew Muller. That was The Foreign Desk and a brand new Premier Will episode on Saturday at midday London time. Now, it's almost time for me to depart, but I will be handing over to Hassan Anderson to take over. But I am still the DJ. I do pick the music, and we're going to play nothing but hits from around the world coming up.
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0: American R&B now to kick off the music this hour. A singer and songwriter from Long Beach, California, who gained widespread recognition for his baritone vocals. This is the fabulous Givian.

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0: Yes, we find ourselves back in Los Angeles, California, there with Gavin Turek, the singer, songwriter, dancer and actress with a big hit, 2 a.m. Now, a short break is coming up and then we're going to take you to Brazil.
1: Bienvenue to the Monocle Café in Paris. Tucked away on Rue Bachaumont in Paris' beautiful second arrondissement, it's the perfect spot for a noisette, an evening apéro, some retail therapy or a brew of our Prince offerings. Our friendly staff are on hand to help and impart a bit of neighborhood wisdom too. You're always welcome at the Monocle Café, so why not join us in Paris today? À bientôt!
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0: Heading back to the 1980s as we bring you some Brazilian popular music from Jorge Ben.

Ending the hour, ending the music here on Monocle Radio with a fabulous FKA Twigs hit from the album Eusexua, Girl Feels Good. Now, that's goodbye from me. Please don't go anywhere. The wonderful Hassan Anderson is here to take over. And yes, the Chiefs is back and is next.

0: You are listening to Monocle Radio in association with Chanel Watches. 7 times stronger than steel, the J12 ceramic is unmatched in its resistance to abrasions over time. Yet its greatest strength lies in its softness. Polished with diamond powder, it feels as smooth as silk against the skin. Combined with the Calibre 12.1 manufacture movement, the exceptional material embodies all the expertise and cutting-edge technology of Chanel watchmaking. An invincible softness that becomes one with whomever wears it. Chanel Watches, official timekeeper of Monocle Radio.
1: It's 8 a.m. in Auckland, 2100 in Vienna, 2000 here in London, and midday in Vancouver. That's the time on Monocle Radio, brought to you by Chanel Watches. From Midori House in London, I'm Hassan Anderson with you up until midnight London time. Loads of good stuff to come over the next few hours, including the latest from Tall Stories and the main show, Monocle's Guide to the Built Environment, The Urbanist. Up ahead, though, it's the latest edition of The Chiefs. That, plus a whole ton of tunes, is all ahead on Monocle Radio. And now it's time for The Chiefs.
2: 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Now as CEO of Bloomingdale's, he is leading a new chapter for one of America's best-known department stores, built around curiosity, service, and the power of the physical outlet. Olivier Braun joined me here at our studios in Paris to discuss the reinvention of the department store, the importance of discovery, and why he believes the best retail experiences are increasingly being found outside the US. I'm Tyler Brulé here in Paris, and this is The Chiefs on Monocle Radio.
3: Olivier Braun, welcome to Paris. It seems strange to, of course, welcome you back to a city, of course, where you have a history. Maybe just like, let's start with a little bit of a CV. Of course, Monocle readers will know you were in the magazine some months ago, but maybe just start a little bit. Tell us a little bit about your retail journey.
4: I think it's a pretty easy one, you know, and pretty straightforward. I spent 12 years at Bain & Company working mostly on retail and turnaround projects. And after 12 years, I had the privilege to do a project for Nicolas Houzet at Galeries Lafayette. He asked me to join his team, and then I spent 8 years at Galeries Lafayette, where I was hovering like all the stores in France and abroad. And after 8 years, I decided as a family to move to Thailand and to work for Central Group. And we all know that actually Central Group is a very important group in department stores because they also not only operate in Thailand, but also own many luxury department stores in Europe. And after 3 years, we decided to take the chance of moving to New York and have now this very privilege to work at Bloomingdale's and over at the Bloomingdale's business in New York.
3: Let's talk very quickly about the arc of being, of course, working with the Houzet family, working with Galeries Lafayette, then going to, I mean, who would have thought that we'd be having a conversation that a Thai family are one of the biggest department store players in the world, and now you find yourself in, you could argue it was the US and New York in particular, the place that really made the department store, as we know, to globally famous. So it's quite a journey. How do you see the department store today? Because we've been hearing about this idea that every year there's another story, oh, the department store is back again, or the department store is gone for good. Where is it? Is it a mixed picture globally?
4: No, I think it's definitely a mixed picture. And, you know, when I'm hearing like, oh, department stores are dead, or department stores are dinosaurs and things like that, I think it's not true. It's actually, yes, the department stores how we used to be run like 30, 40 years ago is gone forever, for sure. But I think the challenge, like every aspect of retail, it's about reinventing the department stores. I know that it's something that we heard a lot. What does that mean? And we're going to talk a bit more about reinventing department stores. But if you come back to the source of department store, what it used to be, what it meant to be, this place of discovery, this place where you can experience the product and have a close connection with the products, this density of brands and this, you know, all of that you had from the very very beginning in 2 centuries ago is actually still here and still very relevant for the customers.
3: And if I think about maybe the period that the U.S. went through, and I grew up in Canada, and I can remember a time in the 70s, 80s when you had department stores like Eaton's and the Hudson's Bay Company. They were really department stores. Then you could, of course, go in and have lunch in the store in a lovely restaurant. And of course, you could do bridal registry for your aunt, and you could do the whole shebang. And it was, as a child, it was a remarkable experience because, as you said, it was this place of abundance. And then we went through that period in North America where the department store became the specialty store, and they moved into it was about fashion, and it was about a tiny bit of like maybe irrelevant giftware, and then a lot of beauty. But it didn't serve all of your needs in a way. It maybe sort of captured, was it 40% of your spend, 70% of your spend? Where do you see, and let's just focus on North America and the US in particular, where are things now? How do they stand? And is the market in this period of reinvention, as you say, has the alarm gone off? Because also we know there's competitors and people in your space who've not had an easy time.
4: Yeah. I think, it's the competition has never been that fierce, that intense. When you look at the amount of DTC boutiques, digital players, about all these concepts. So it's a multifold competition that is extremely intense right now and probably never been that intense. I think it's a great moment to ask ourselves, what is our purpose? Why we're here? What is the purpose of being a department store? It's exactly what you're saying. I think particularly in the US, but it's true all over the world, I think the department store went too far in the rationalization, optimization of the financial model for good reasons. Because right now, when you look at
3: too many Bain consultants or just consultants in general? because you talk about the big four, et cetera, have had an impact in many ways. And so I'm wondering if also that era of the consultant saying, let's like strip everything back, et cetera. Because it also, stripping things back takes the fun out of what the retail experience is.
4: Yes, and it's exactly the point. It's actually, we're talking about emotions at some point. And we've been too far in the rationalization because we've been driven by strong pressure on the P&L and the balance sheet. Because actually, it's about rationalization. It's about margin pressure and negotiation pressure. All these good reasons actually drove these decisions. But at some point, you're losing the emotion. And if our model is not balanced between art and science, I think, and between short-term and long-term vision, you're failing. So on the short term, yes, you're succeeding, but you're eroding the model, you're losing your purpose, you're jeopardizing your brand, which is the most important. The biggest asset we have at Bloomingdale's, it's our Bloomingdale's brand. And in order to nurture that brand, we need to give good reasons for customers to come. And not only good reason for our P&L to be sustainable, it's actually good reasons for customer to come in the store, even if you don't shop, just spend time in the store. And honestly, in the US, I think at some point we've been too far in this optimization. We lost a bit that purpose, that sound that made the department store very special from the very early ages of department stores.
3: Yeah, because I can think about one of your big competitors. Like I think about, let's name them. Let's talk about, let's say, Nordstrom. It's a proper national chain now, but all the stores look the same. I mean, you say, well, that's just the beauty of a rollout, et cetera, but it's the same no matter whether I'm in a downtown location or a mall location. And no sense of hierarchy as well. And I'm not just pointing that at Nordstrom, but that has been a lot of the North American model because of just the pure size of the market. Tell me what you're doing at Bloomingdale's, because of course you have lots of anchor stores bolted onto malls all over the place. Mm-hmm. And you've got really one iconic flagship at 1000 Third Avenue. Mm-hmm. And I'm wondering, when we talk about this evolution, what are you doing? And think about our listeners on this program. Yeah. We've got people who are going to be flying into the US this autumn, of course, from all over the world. Why should they come to Bloomingdale's?
4: So I have a lot of respect for Nordstrom and what they built, all over the years and the business they built. But what we're doing is very different. What we want to bring back is actually the DNA of the brand, something that is very special. The US is the biggest market in the world, with the biggest players in the world of department stores are located in the US. None of the best department stores of the world are located in the US right now. And that's crazy when you think about it. So what we want to do is actually reposition Bloomingdale's at the level of international standards. When you think about European department stores, when you think about Asian department stores, we have to deliver the same kind of experience in the US. And I think the US customer is ready for that, because they're traveling, because they want some newness, they want to, et cetera. They're ready for that. So we really have to rethink the way we're designing department stores in the US. And it's exactly what we're doing at Bloomingdale's. And at Bloomingdale's, we're really positioning our model from premium contemporary to high luxury. 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If you want to buy a product, you can get it for probably a portion of the price of what we're offering. Why you're buying a bag at $5,000, $6,000, $10,000? There's more than just a bag. There's a social marker. There's the brand that you're experiencing. You want more than just the product. So this is exactly what we're trying to do, is actually elevating the store experience, the service, the marketing, everything around that to cascade the storytelling to the customer. And this is what we're doing right now in a couple of stores where we're currently renovating.
3: Tell us where. So what would be the focus? Of course, we know that the icon, of course, is Third Avenue in New York. But when you think about the U.S. today and of course, where the spend is, where are those areas of focus for you?
4: You know, Tyler, which is very interesting here, and something that has been striking to me coming as a European in the U.S. market, because I've been asked this question about, you know, is it adding value? I don't think that it's adding a lot of value, but there's one thing. The level of understanding of European brands, the U.S. market, is actually not that strong. And the level of understanding of the U.S. market, of the needs and the requirements of the European brands, is not that perfect neither. So I think bringing this or building this bridge is very important. When you're coming to the U.S., U.S. market actually is not one single market. Every city is a different market with different needs. We're not selling the same thing the same way in all the different cities. So being able to adapt your assortment, your service, your experience in the store in these different cities is extremely, extremely important. Right now, we're renovating our flagship in New York, which it's a massive step because it's a landmark for us. It's actually a marker for us. And honestly, the experience we're bringing here is very unique, very differentiated than anything else you can experience in the U.S. It's actually something that is warmer, cozier, with the brand that actually expressing themselves the way they should. It's not only about, as I said, bringing the product to the customer. It's bringing the storytelling of the brand to the customer. We're doing that in 59th Street right now, so in New York. We're doing that in LA, in Century City. We're triggering the renovation actually of 10 doors in the next 5 years to re-elevate this experience and bring the best to the customer, to re-bring this best DNA of the department store to the customer locally.
3: So what you're saying, so let's think about Century City for a moment, where traditionally you've had, there was that moment not far away in Beverly Hills, of course, where you had very strong department stores. Of course, it does not look the same there anymore, but you know, there is still something. But what you're saying though, in time, when that store is renovated, your view is that you become the pinnacle offer when it comes to at a luxury level that I'm going to make my way to Century City to have that experience. I'm not going necessarily to Beverly Hills anymore.
4: Yeah, that's exactly the point. For us, our obsession is actually to become the local leader. There's no point for us to be the biggest in the US, to be the biggest. I mean, that's not the point. You know, when you're living in LA, you don't care that we have a flagship in New York. The only thing that you care about is actually your store in LA. When you're a customer in LA, Bloomingdale's means your store in Century City in LA. We have a couple of stores there. So we really want to be the best department store experience locally. This is what we're building. So yes, it means that we're competing against everything around and we're going to be the number one destination. My dream is actually that at some point on a Saturday noon when our customers are leaving their house, the first thing that they're thinking about is actually going to Bloomingdale's just to see what's happening there, because they like the people, because they feel that it's good to go there. In some European department store, you know that it's happening. On a Saturday, it actually feels good to be surrounded by the people you like, being part of this community you want to belong to. You like the surprise, the serendipity of what you can find you were not expecting. You know, all this, it feels good. It's a great experience. It's exactly what we want to bring locally in the US.
3: So if I think about that experience, and it needs a totality because, okay, if you go into a store which is only fashion, and we can talk about handbags, and we can talk about nice shoes, and we can talk about discovering new beauty. But if I think about another big player, not in North America, but a department store that I really enjoy going to, that's El Corte Inglés. And I like going to El Corte Inglés in Lisbon. Is it luxury? No. I mean, as best you could probably buy, in terms of fragrances, maybe Diptyque or something, which is even a new higher step for them in that market. But can you fill a grocery cart? Can you buy a light bulb? Can you buy a pair of Birkenstocks? There is a totality to it as well. And it's a bit old school. I mean, and it is an old school chain. But it does what a department store is supposed to do. It fulfills many things without me having to go to a big mall. You've got me captive in a smaller space. So tell me, in terms of your view, because I think when people hear Bloomingdale's, they, of course, are thinking fashion, they're thinking beauty, they're thinking accessories. But in your view, does it end there, or can I go a bit further? Because I think back to the 1980s, New York Times, when Bloomingdale's would do a celebration of Italy, right? Mm-hmm. Or Bloomingdale's would do the celebration of France or whatever mm-hmm. it was. And the whole store was, and I didn't live in New York, but I would go down to New York, and it was amazing. There was that, and it's exactly the sense of joy and embrace of a topic, and it was remarkable. But it wasn't only fashion and beauty. It was getting you to the housewares floors as well, etc. Tell me, Olivier, what are you doing in that context?
4: So I think that's a great point. First, you know, our ambition is to build back this golden age of Bloomingdale that you're referring to. It's not about the 80s or the 90s. Now we're going to talk about the years we're in right now. And we're in the midst of rebuilding this golden age of Bloomingdale's. The first thing, I have three things to say. The first thing is actually, what is making us different from a mall? You know, this proximity to the products. Normally, when you're in a department stores, you're never far from the products, few feet away from the products. And that's very important. The second thing is actually the density of the assortment we're bringing. You're talking about that, this abundance of products and what's happening. And that's really something very different. We were normally carrying about 10 times more brands for the same space than a mall. So this density of product is really amazing. And then the way it's presented with this service that is cross-category is very, very important. These are, for me, the key differentiators that existed in the past and still exist in the future, that making a department store very relevant for the customer, very enjoyable for the customer. Now, the second thing that I wanted to say about the specificity of the department store, where are we coming from? We're coming from these years of abundance, but not only that, of newness. The purpose of the department store was to bring like some new brands, new trends, etc. When we're becoming too rational, too obsessed about the sales through and only focusing on the blockbusters and the key brands, you're losing your DNA. So I think it's very important, and something that we're pushing very hard at Bloomingdale's is to keep some real estate for newness, new categories, new products, new brands, in order to keep the surprise, the innovation, and just the discovery. And you know what? Our new brand platform is really about house of discovery for Bloomingdale's. So we want to preserve that. When you see some department stores that are moving away from incubating new brands, launching new brands, etc., I think that's a mistake. I think we're the only one to be able to provide that to brands. If you're a new brand and you want to open in New York right now, that's a nightmare. The cost of real estate is a disaster. And actually, we can do that. We can invest some of our space to surprise our customers, help some brands to grow. This is our DNA. This is who we are. Now, coming to the multi-category, this is a third point. I think that's part of who we are as department stores as well. It's not only about beauty and fashion. We have a huge market share in luxury home, for example, market. It's been a great market for us. If we are not only serving customers in beauty, in fashion, etc., we're also helping them to decor and bring the fashion into their home. And it makes a lot of sense. I think, you know, you're right when you're talking about food, and some international department stores are way better than we are. But I think it's something that we have to think about because it's part of the experience. This multi-category is still very relevant. We have to pick our categories. Some categories are over for department stores. They are not making sense or not profitable at all. But I think we have to keep thinking about this multi-category approach because it's very, very unique to the department store model.
3: I want to go back to what you were saying a little bit earlier, this notion of discovery and also, as you said, real estate, expensive, whether you're in New York or whether you're in Dallas or whether you're in Miami, whether you're in Los Angeles. And it's very difficult. If I'm a Korean, let's say, new activewear brand, where do I go? I mean, either I have to deploy to go and do my own monobrand stores. And we know the multi-brand, it's very difficult. And maybe in the U.S. more difficult than any other market. We've seen so many go by the wayside. So what does that mean in real terms? Maybe I'm sitting listening to the show in Bangkok right now, and I'm a young leatherware designer, and I hear this, but I've got a great product, and I'm already maybe in your former departments, or maybe I'm available if I go into Central Chitlam, or maybe I'm available if I go to Lane Crawford in Hong Kong. What does that mean in terms of access to your buyers, and do they have shelf space, or are they trying to still get the young Thai designer to take whatever 100 square feet and then commit? But that we know that designer can't do that, and particularly in the US market. So what does that mean in real terms in terms of discovery, Olivier?
4: That's a great question, because I think it's good to talk about it, but I think we have some proofs of it. Meaning that the two main pillars is actually we have time to dedicate to them and we have space to dedicate to them. meaning time. In our marketing campaigns, we're bringing a lot of new brands, collabs, and things in order to, you know, pop up and test the water for the brands and bring them to the customer in a nice environment with the right adjacencies. It's a marker. It's a way to test and try and see what's working, what's not working. So this is why we used to do two major marketing campaigns per year. Now we're launching three major campaigns per year. And that's something, a big moment for Bloomingdale's. Pretty unique for Bloomingdale's. Nobody's really doing that the way we're doing it. Really take over across all the different stores. The purpose is not to bring only animations, but all these exclusive products, exclusive collabs that we're designing with the brands in order to bring this newness to our customers, but also to give a chance to these small brands to come to life in the US market in the Bloomingdale's environment. The second thing is actually now that we're redesigning our floors, we're systematically giving space to these low productivity brands for us that are not making a lot of money for us, but that are very important because among these brands, you have the leaders of tomorrow.
3: Yeah, and also you said, I mean, low productivity, yes, okay, they're not maybe generating the dollars, but there could be high productivity in terms of buzz, though.
4: Exactly. And in terms of image contribution, which is very important because we always think about dollars and P&L and balance sheet, but at some point, what matters really, especially on the long term, is actually how do we fuel and nurture our brand? I said that at the beginning, our most important asset is not our store. It's even, you know, not the brand, it's actually our brand. And if we want to keep nurturing that brand, we have to bring in this innovation, newness, etc. Otherwise, we're going to become boring. Otherwise, we're going to jeopardize the brand and the meaning of the brand, the purpose of the brand on the market. So we absolutely have to keep fueling this newness on the US market. And the relationship that we're building with this brand is actually a long-lasting relationship and very meaningful for them.
3: Olivier, sometimes, quite often, you're a tenant as well. And as much as we've been talking about, of course, the reinvention of the department store, the United States, when it comes to the operators, when it comes to the owners, it is both the global market. When it comes to malls, which is, again, sometimes they're the icons and sometimes there's just a lot of dogs all over the country as well. What do you see happening with malls right now in the United States? Because it is so often, you know, you're going through a U.S. suburb and you see, of course, the Bloomingdale's backlit logo. You are the anchor. And then we see a lot of empty, big empty boxes as well on those malls. What's your view? Are things heading in the right direction? Of course, you're talking about the premium end of things, but there's a lot of premium malls, or they call themselves premium malls, but if you compare them to Thailand, ain't that great?
4: Yeah. I think that's fair, but we have the privilege and the chance with Bloomingdale's to be only in prime malls that are actually doing pretty well. Most of them, strong traction, strong traffic, very qualitative footfall there. So it's good for us. But you're right, there's a polarization of the mall and the retail business in general. And you have these big regional malls, big destinations, et cetera, that are performing amazingly well. You have also these convenience malls, like more lifestyle centers that are performing well as well, that are very interesting in terms of shopping behaviors. When you're a bit stuck in the middle, I think it's a little bit more challenging. There is this saturation of square feet and space in commercial space in the U.S. When you look at the number of commercial square foot per capita in the U.S., it's much higher than anywhere else in the planet. So, of course, the market is stronger and the consumption is stronger, but probably not at that level. So there will be some mall that will be struggling in the future, that are struggling today and will be struggling in the future. It's very important for us to pick our battles and where we want to operate and be very clear on what is our positioning and what are our customers' target. But I think this is exactly what's happening. We've been protected from that at Bloomingdale's because of the work that has been done over the past 40, 50 years in building a footprint that is actually really focusing on the best malls and best locations. It's a matter, you know, coming back to the basics of retail, but it's at some point, it's about locations.
3: If I think about the last time I was spinning around some of the major U.S. department stores, yours and your competitors, if I compare them to, of course, being in Tokyo, you know, what, of course, Isetan Mitsukoshi is up to. Again, we go back to Thailand, I go back to even Jakarta, etc. The role that food plays in, and I'm not talking about grocery stores, I'm just talking about it's the cafe. I mean, listen, I think it's inspired because you were such a big part of the Central Chitlam redevelopment. There you are in the middle of the footwear department and you have an Arabica coffee, you know, right in the middle, surrounded by Louboutin, surrounded by Todd, surrounded by everything. And it's great. And it's got this friction in a really positive way and it's got this vibrancy. I don't see a lot of that when I'm in, you know, and then, I mean, there's so much more innovation beyond that. How important is food as part of the experience moving forward? And maybe, I don't know if you're giving away state secrets or not, but or is it a thing?
4: Yeah, I think it's coming back to the way you're thinking about your space and your stores. If you're obsessed about getting a yield out of every inch that you're having in your store, that's a problem. Because honestly, you're not talking about the what we name experience. So I prefer to talk about the way people feel, about the emotion. If you think about how you feel and what are the emotions when you're overwhelmed by so much density, so much product, so much solicitation, you don't have any moment to pause, to sit, to eat, to drink, just to pause, I think you're missing something. So I think it's very important that we preserve these moments for customers just to relax. If your obsession is not only about how much you're getting in terms of dollar per customer, but the time the customer will spend in your store, how much they're going to enjoy being with you, which is, I think, the best way of thinking about a customer relationship on the long term, I think you think about your space very differently. And you must preserve these moments where the customer can pause in their journey. Coming back to this initial dream about having our customers that come to our store first and just spend time in our store, you have to think about it very differently. If it's just about dollars, products, transactions, I think it may work and being optimal for like short-term perspective. I think it's a mistake when you're thinking about brand building, relationship building, and long-term perspective of the department store model. So you're absolutely right. I think we must rethink the way we're designing our store and our space in order to address current needs of our customers.
3: Are you surprised, just given history, starting with Galeries Lafayette here, then moving to, of course, Southeast Asia at a time when there was just so much dynamism and it continues to push forward? You land in New York. Do you feel that the competitors, et cetera, and this is, listen, we're having this conversation in Paris and amongst Europeans, et cetera, that maybe much of the world has also passed the U.S. by in terms of sophistication? Because, you know, I was recently in Southeast Asia with some other clients and they couldn't believe the pace of change, but also the level of sophistication, the way the customers look. And I'm wondering if maybe even just from a management perspective, getting your own team out there to see what good looks like, is it because maybe good is not only in Minneapolis?
4: That's so true. There's many, many things that actually the U.S. world is doing much better than anywhere else, right? Even in department stores, I think that's pretty amazing. But I think the worst mistake we could do is actually being obsessed about our domestic market. Learning and being only looking at our domestic market, I think it's a big, big mistake. Again, as I said, I think the best department stores and the best experiences are not right now necessarily in the U.S. So we have to keep an eye wide open on what's happening around the world. And you're right, when we think about Asia, so much to learn. I was in Korea last year. I'm going to be in Bangkok in a few weeks from now. I think it's very important that we keep looking at what's happening in the world because we have so much to learn. In Europe, in Asia, in Middle East, et cetera, even in, I was in Mexico a few weeks ago. There's many, many things, many innovations that we can learn from. So just being obsessed about the US would be a big mistake, particularly when it's coming to retail experiences and especially department stores.
3: Let's talk about the rest of the world, though, for a moment, because, and you mentioned the Middle East with Altair Group, you're present in the UAE with a store. And I'm wondering, it's the only franchise operation or partnership that you have elsewhere. Is that a path when you have such a strong brand? I can imagine if I was in a board meeting at your holding group level, we would be saying, Olivier, like, okay, where are you going next? You just got off the plane from Mexico. It's across the border from the US. Like, should we be looking at a store there? Are you having conversation with the right partners? Now, of course, we know there's a lot that you still need to get right in North America, but is global a path when already you're serving the world's biggest market anyway? Do you need to look overseas for growth or not? Or just, yeah, being in the Dubai Mall is a nice to have.
4: First, what's happening to us right now is just amazing. Meaning that the 2025 has been the biggest year for Bloomingdale's, 2026 in the past to beat by far 2025. So the trend that we're experiencing right now from an organic growth perspective, leveraging the strategy that actually we implemented and all the drivers that we've been talking about, focusing on the customer experience, the brand relationship, becoming the preferred partner for the brand, it is working right now. So it's a good moment. So I don't want any of the teams to be unfocused on the short term from this amazing trend that we're experiencing. Now, coming back to your question about the international development, of course, we can always be opportunistic. And you know, I used to run and to look at that very carefully with Galeries Lafayette in terms of international expansion. First, there are no white spots in the world right now. There's limited countries where you don't have a player there, historical player that is performing really well. So there are no white spots. The second thing is actually our model is, as I said, but very local. The synergies of being global are very, very limited. when you operate in a new store, when you open in a new store, in a new country, sorry, you have to have a dedicated merch team, you have to have a dedicated marketing team, operations team. So the synergies are very limited. So the benefits of being global are pretty limited. The third point is when you're coming to a country, if you're not among the top two, top three brands that are in terms of awareness locally, you have to rebuild the brand locally. It will require a lot of investments. I'm not sure that the best way for us and the best strategy. Opportunistically, why not? We're a fantastic partner in the Middle East and we're doing great business there. So this it might be one way, but this is not a key strategy for us in the short term.
3: Just before we wrap, I want to look a little bit ahead now. When you think about, again, world's biggest economy and one which remains resilient, what excites you about the U.S. market? Maybe for our listeners as well. Okay, you've talked about Century City and Los Angeles. Where do you see the pockets where you think, wow, I land in this city and there is something really amazing happening there? What's exciting you in the U.S. right now?
4: I think for me, the biggest pocket is among our existing customers, existing like department store shoppers. If we're bringing them the right experience, if we bring them what you can see in the world in terms of department store shopping experience, I'm absolutely sure and convinced that actually the shoppers can shop way more than they're currently doing. And this is exactly the journey we're in. Is actually reinforcing our brand, reinforcing our relationship with our partners, our vendor partners, and making the shopping experience at Bloomingdale's the best you can experience in the US. And I'm absolutely convinced based on the trend that we're experiencing, we've been experiencing for the last 18, 24 months, that actually we have a pocket of growth for us among the existing US shoppers in our existing footprint. So this is our number one priority, leveraging our channels, you know, online, offline channels. I think this is exactly our priority for the next few months and years.
2: My thanks to Olivier Braun, CEO of Bloomingdale's. This episode of The Chiefs was produced by Tom Webb and recorded by Steph Chungu. I'm Tyler Brulé. Thank you very much for listening. Until next time, goodbye.
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1: 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We're starting off in Brazil with Silva.

0: Sophie Ellis-Bextor of UK fame, bringing us to a break. 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
0: Now, I left you in the UK, and that's where we are going to stay with Ray.

laisser nos angoisses fondre sur les bords des trottoirs. 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Une promesse de nouveau me fait rêver de la suite. 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Il faut que je passe à l'action.

You're tuned into Monocle Radio. I'm your host, Hassan Anderson, and that was Reves Gagnon, bringing us to the end of our music for this hour. Loads more coming your way a little later on. Do stay tuned, because up next, it's Monocle's guide to the built environment, The Urbanist.

0: You are listening to Monocle Radio in association with Chanel Watches. 7 times stronger than steel, the J12 ceramic is unmatched in its resistance to abrasions over time. Yet its greatest strength lies in its softness. Polished with diamond powder, it feels as smooth as silk against the skin. Combined with the Caliber 12.1 manufacturer movement, the exceptional material embodies all the expertise and cutting-edge technology of Chanel watchmaking. An invincible softness that becomes one with whomever wears it. Chanel Watches, official timekeeper of Monocle Radio.
1: It's 9 a.m. in Wellington, 2300 in Doha, 2100 here in London, and 1500 in Chicago. That's the time on Monocle Radio, brought to you by Chanel Watches. From Midori House in London, I'm Hassan Anderson. Now, a little later on, at 2300 hours London time, Monocle on Design will be exploring the architecture of happiness. A little later, we'll be taking a tour, found one of the pieces of architecture we love on Tool Stories. And up ahead, it's Monocle's guide to the built environment, The Urbanist. That, plus a whole bunch of tunes, is all ahead on Monocle Radio. And now, city lovers, it's time for The Urbanist.

0: I think what happened with the rise of digital technology, and certainly accelerated by the pandemic, right, when we had this big natural experiment in working from home, is that we can work and live in different places. What's interesting to me is that that's given people more choice in where to live. You don't follow the job, you go, I want to live in a great place.
1: How do you make a city more livable and more lovable? This is The Urbanist, Monocle's program all about the cities we live in, and I'm your host, Andrew Tuck. On today's episode, we report from the LiveX Livability Conference, which has taken place over the past 3 days in Abu Dhabi. The city's Department of Municipalities and Transport convened the event to explore some of the ideas, both homegrown and imported, for how to make cities that serve their people best. Monocle was there, recording interviews with the best and the brightest to figure out just how we can achieve that goal. In this episode, we discuss the 15-minute city, review what the creative class means for cities of today, plus how important is urban design education for a fast-developing region. That's all ahead, right here on The Urbanist, with me, Andrew Tuck. One concept that was being debated over the past 3 days here at LiveX was the 15-minute city, an idea which listeners of the show will be familiar with. What it boils down to is that a good city should provide for its residents' needs all within a short walk or cycle. But before we get into what this concept means for cities in the UAE, let's meet the man who coined the term, Franco-Colombian urbanist Carlos Moreno.
2: The promising factor is to improve the quality of life of urban dwellers, regardless of the size of the density, cities or territory. I have started with the 15-minute city for the high density zones, and I have proposed the twin concept, the 30-minute territory for the medium and low density. We prefer now to evoke the X-minute city because, in fact, in this concept, the number of minutes is the less important point. The point is access to the essential services in proximity with the carbonized mobility on foot or bike or by public transportation for offering a choice. The choice for living, for access to education, culture, care, public spaces, green spaces, a lot of activity. And after that, for going when people want, without this compulsory needs for just to commuting for commuting.
1: Were you surprised when it became such a controversial subject? Because it got picked up by the left and by the right, and they all wanted to kind of say, "Ah, oh, this is like some conspiracy against like working class people," or you know, that this is like a plan to keep you in your neighbourhoods and not let you travel. It was partly triggered by debates around COVID, I think. But were you surprised how it became such a kind of like fired up issue, the 15-minute city?
2: Yes, Andrew. I was surprised in particular when these conspiracy mongers, in fact, have started, in particular in Oxford after the COVID-19, when the Oxford City Council has voted the low traffic neighborhood zone with the CCTV for reducing the presence of individual cars at the historical center. And we had this conservative movement that considered equal the low traffic neighborhood zone with the 15-minute city. In fact, there are two different points. On the one hand, the low traffic neighborhood zone is a way, the technological way, for reducing the presence of individual cars in the centers of cities. The 15-minute city concept is so different because the 15-minute city is not related to the limited places for staying during the day or during the night. The 15-minute city is just a concept for offering more and more local services, local employment, to use local raw materials, to develop the short circuit, to having access to medical services, educational activities. But in reality, this point was very intensive during the first semester of 2023. Today, this concept is present in the five continents. Big cities, metropolises, middle cities, small cities, ruralities, regions, and more countries. And today, in fact, we could discuss the limits of this concept, but no more consider that this is just for constrained people to live in a particular place of the city.
1: Now, we're in the Emirates in Abu Dhabi. Does your idea work here, do you think?
2: This idea, in fact, is today in Abu Dhabi, in Emirates, in the Gulf, on the way for interesting lot of people. 2 years ago, Dubai hosted one of the COP climate, 2024. Just after, in a few hours, we had the equivalent of 2 years of rain in Dubai. And we had in mind these images, these pictures of the tremendous flood. Dubai, after that, has launched a new program, the 20 Ministries in Dubai, in particular, a big investment, the Blue Line Metro, for offering this proximity in the place in order for having more activities and different of the big modern corporate single uses. I was surprised by the tremendous interest in the Emirates for this concept, but this is a great challenge because these cities, unfortunately, are designed in a car-centric way. And we need to switch from the car-centric way for offering this livable proximity, but this is not the case today.
1: Carlos Moreno there. Now, one of the speakers from the first day of the event who was taking part in an old-fashioned debate on this concept was the co-founder and CEO of Arkat Urban Planning and Design, Fatma Al-Kayat. Arkat is the first region-born urban design and planning consultancy. And in our conversation, Fatma explains some of the local context that concepts such as the 15-minute city might just miss.
3: So some positive examples. I mean, look, at the end of the day, we work at master plans at many different scales, right? From street vitalization all the way down to city master plan. But again, the policies or the strategies that we look at from the get-go is A, climate. So understanding how we can extend the outdoor thermal comfort throughout the year. So it's not a matter of just plopping a commercially driven project to raise real estate value, but it's ensuring that we implement strategies that would be resilient in the long run. And by doing so is by, again, extending those amount of time that you can actually spend outdoors. B is also getting the community involved, because what makes the UAE as well quite interesting is that it's home to 200 different nationalities. So how do you take that into consideration and create a sense of belonging? For the longest time, participatory planning here has been quite a taboo, because also it wasn't fair for us to take on the participatory planning approaches that has been delivered in the West and apply it here. We're also dealing with different cultures and different backgrounds. So we had to also understand what kind of methods would work best to get the community's input to ensure that we're also delivering spaces where we create that sense of belonging. So I think those are the two main elements. And like when we talk about climate, it's really about incorporating passive design techniques. So if we were to start from scratch, so a brownfield land, the first thing we look at is building orientation to achieve maximum shade. And when you achieve maximum shade, then you can couple it with greenery, landscape, water elements. That way you're bringing your outdoor temperature by 10 to 15 degrees. And then, of course, accessibility. So having proximity to amenities, so being able to access what you need within a short time of distance, but also studying that accessibility. So how do you get there? And that's also part of what we're going to be talking about today in terms of the 15-minute city.
1: Let's jump in there, because you're going to be on this debate about the 15-minute city. You're on the opposing team, as it were, saying. Is that because you see it again as an import that isn't quite right for here?
3: Exactly. It's definitely an import. And as Arkat, as what we do in our consultancy, we need to challenge global planning trends that come in here. So do we import it? Do we adopt it? Do we drop parts of it? But when it comes to the 15-minute city, honestly, like, it's measured against a metric, which is how close an amenity is. So if I put in Google Maps now and I see that a supermarket is 7 minutes away, how am I going to get there? Am I going to pop into a car? Because the whole point about proximity is also to reduce car dependency. But we need to start assessing the journey. So proximity, I would say, is more of an input rather than an output. And what becomes more important is accessibility alongside other policies as well. So ensuring that we have the right housing policies in place to, you know, foster mixed income communities as well, because there's also that debate that 15-minute cities could also conjure wealthy neighborhoods and segregation, right? Because then when you deliver complete neighborhoods, that raises your real estate land value and makes these spaces even more desirable. So also the question of how do you challenge that and what kind of policies do you put in place? So that's why I would go way beyond the proximity metric. It doesn't work here. We are in a city. It's a completely different typology than Paris, than London, which are more compact, which is more there. It's much easier to kind of assess against a proximity metric. But here, we need to start thinking beyond that because it's all about the journey. How are you going to get to your nearby amenity? I mean, I'm sure you've experienced the UAE. You know that it's not that walkable. So it's understanding what other modes of transport can we offer and how do we ensure that it's also comfortable in our climate?
1: That was Fatma Al-Kayat. Now, arguing in favour of the 15-minute city was the Italian architect and professor Carlo Ratti. Carlo has been looking into how new technology can help bring the 15-minute city and other concepts to life. And he told me how he feels about the journey that urbanism is on today.
4: I need to tell you, I'm also a little bit nervous. I'm not too nervous about what's happening in the city itself, but what's happening digitally more generally. Think about all the data that's being collected from our smartphones. Think about how the data is being used. Think about also some of the risks that AI can pose about how we analyze the data. To be honest, in all of this, the city is still quite an innocent space. In the city, the data you're using is usually aggregated data, is about flows, about traffic, is about, you know, something that I'm less concerned about. But yes, in general, I think we should all be attentive. But you know what? I think the important thing is that we all pay attention to what's happening. We all look at the new technology, including AI, everybody's talking about today. And then together, we decide how we want to use it. Together, we think about guardrails. You know, by using something, we can then see what's the best way we can get something good out of it.
1: And tell me, there's oddly a feeling in many cities that technology is beginning to turn against us in a way. But you've always found the positive uses for it. How do we get past this point where you see open revolt in many cities now against the arrival, for example, of data centers?
4: And to be honest, I think many of the fights are fights that, you know, I think both you or I would be for. You know, we agree with what people are fighting for. Sometimes, you know, there's not that transparency. The planning process is not what it should be. I think, you know, what I like to think about is that urban systems evolve in a way that's similar to natural evolution. And so you try, you see issues, you see what works, what doesn't work, you get feedback. So feedback loop is vital in natural evolution. It's very similar to what happens in building a city, what happens in architecture. That's what we actually put at the center of the Venice Biennale I curated, I directed last year. And then the feedback loop is then what can help us to steer in the direction we want. And the solution and what people might want, you know, might be different in the UK, in the US, here in the UAE. So somehow, you know, you might also think about different ecosystems developing in different parts of the world.
1: You're going to be on a panel later on talking about the 15-minute city. You're speaking in favour of it. I know that's kind of an old school debate. There's for and against. I know that one of the concerns against these ideas is that some people in the region are beginning to think, we keep importing ideas from around the world. It's about time that we started sending our ideas out. You know, we already know how to live in great heat. In the past, we managed to have enough water and sustain ourselves in these arid conditions. Shouldn't we be now exporting our ideas? What do you think about that notion? Is it time for this region to stop bringing so many ideas in?
4: Well, look, I think a good idea is a good idea wherever it has been developed. So it doesn't really matter if this originated in Paris, like the 15-minute city, or here. Now, what we'll be discussing today, and again, yes, I think it's going to be a fun format. I haven't done it for a long time. It's almost like high school debate, you know, two people pro and two people against. But what I will bring is actually, we've been using digital and data in order to better understand the 15-minute city and to see to which extent some cities already work as 15-minute districts, some cities don't, you know, what are the difficulties, what is the consequence in terms of integration and segregation. So I think that's what we'll discuss today, and that's an example of how data can be a force for good, for better understanding the city and see how we can modify. But going back to your point, so I think a good idea is a good idea wherever it is developed. At the same time, I think what's starting to happen here is that, yes, many ideas here, for instance, coping with heat, extreme heat. You know, Europe is preparing for summers of 50 degrees Celsius. And there's a lot that this part of the world can teach other regions about this and about many other things. And you know, if this region does it, then you got the opportunity to also create a very unique architecture. For too long, you know, we've been taking the same skyscrapers in New York, in Toronto, in Singapore, in Dubai, in Abu Dhabi, you know, and copy the same kind of typology. I think there's a great opportunity to create a new vernacular, which is anchored in culture and climate here.
1: I'm always amazed the range of projects you're involved with, especially through your Sensible City Lab out of MIT. Just tell me what kinds of things are on your in tray at the moment. What kind of projects are you looking at?
4: You mentioned this, we were talking about the region, so we also have a small lab here. And something we're doing both at the lab and at CRA, at Carlo Ratti Associati, our design office, is really look a lot about how we can cool cities in a more sustainable way. Green is a big, important part of that. You know, in the latest project we did in Singapore, together with Big Capital Spring, you know, we use a lot of green in the middle as a public space, as a plaza above the city, overlooking Singapore and where people can be there, fresh air, encountering other people, meeting with nature. And so the same thing, for instance, here in Dubai with MIT, with Sensible City Lab and the Dubai Future Foundation, we are analyzing at very high resolution the thermal clouds in the city in order to really see how we can change the structure of the city in order to make it better, cooler, and more livable.
1: My thanks there to Carlo Ratti. Richard Florida is a leading urbanist and founder of the global advisory firm Creative Class Group. Since his 2002 book, The Rise of the Creative Class, Richard has been waxing lyrical about the idea that economic growth comes down to attracting the right type of talent. Monocle's editorial director, Tyler Brulé, joined me in our pop-up studio to quiz Richard on how the concepts he outlined in his book about the creative class have evolved over the decades.
0: So we're here at the LiveX Forum, and we're listening to the opening remarks, all of us. And what do I hear? I hear part of that thesis replayed. And it's interesting. I wrote my wife a note. I said, I don't want credit for this. Like, I don't care if I get credit for this. But, like, holy shit. The stuff I was talking about 25 years ago when people were talking about capital flows and business investment and attract the headquarters, attract talent, harnessing the capability of everyone, make a place that's livable and that has a human quality. I'm like, wow. That message that I don't want to take credit for, but that message that I was part of got through. What's changed, of course, is the rise of digital technology. For all of human history before us, whether it was a farm or a small shop or a we had to live and work in the same place. I think what happened with the rise of digital technology, and certainly accelerated by the pandemic, right, when we had this big natural experiment in working from home, is that we can work and live in different places. What's interesting to me is that that's given people more choice in where to live. You don't follow the job, you go, I want to live in a great place. I might be in a mountain, that might be near a beach, that might be in a crazy big city if I'm young. It's actually put more pressure than I ever anticipated on cities and communities to be better and more exciting and to leverage something real and to be connected to other places. So yeah, I think no one could have anticipated that, but I find what's so interesting about that, it hasn't eradicated place, it's actually made the quality of the place and distinctive quality of place more important in its ability to grow and thrive.
5: When you look at the global creative class, do you think that the gradients have maybe changed as well? So we think about the forces of creativity, what attracts people. You know, once upon a time, it was, am I in the most liberal place? Do I have, you know, all of the forces left of center propelling me forward? Do I have all of the government grants that I need, et cetera, et cetera? But on the other side, am I secure? You know, we heard a lot about this notion of security, et cetera. Have those measures changed in terms of what that flow looks like? Because we know there are challenges, barriers, et cetera, you know, where we're sitting in this part of the world. At the same time, there are lots of people, if you look at gay community, whatever, who function just fine here. They might not function the same way that they would focus or live in Asheville or if they were somewhere else. But I wonder if you have a take on that.
0: I think you're pointing to something quite profound. When I wrote Rise of the Creative Class, it was pretty clear that these creative people, artsy people, musicians, even software developers, were clustering in places that could be defined as open-minded or liberal. I still think there's a propensity for that among this group. I think if you went out and surveyed them, they would certainly be socially more progressive. But here's what I think happened. The world has become so fucked up, honestly, that people are saying, I can't deal with this thing called the world. I can't deal with the rise of populism, of Donald Trump. And, you know, I spent part of the time in Canada. What's so ironic to me is I've never seen more Canadians moving to the United States than now. You would think just the opposite. I actually wrote a piece for the local paper about this. And when you talk to them, they don't like the politics of the United States. But they say, if I move to New York or Los Angeles or Miami, I'll use my words, I'm in a bubble. In New York, the people are great. In LA, the people are great. There's opportunity for me. And what they'll say is there's more opportunity for my kids. Now, I think what's happening is the world has become so crazy that people are discounting the national, discounting the global, and going, where can I go and build a life? The other thing that I didn't, and if you ask me one big revision, I thought taxes were kind of irrelevant. That's not the case anymore. And I think it's partly because it's not just for wealthy people. Incomes have risen. So if you're paying 15% more on $20K, it doesn't sound like much. But as everything has gone up in price, you're paying 15% on a six-figure salary or two six-figure salary. It matters more. So what people, I think, are trying to do is find a place that delivers a high quality of life with a bubble, an economic and social bubble around them, but also that they don't have to pay a lot of taxes. That has made this calculation very different. So what we hear in the States is, you know, I kind of like blue cities and red states. You hear this a lot from people, and they're not trying to make much of it, but like, I'd rather save 15 or 20% of my income, live in my bubble. The other thing that's important, I do think it matters at your life stage. I still think for young people out of college, they love big cities like New York or London. And I think that makes sense. There's a lot of economic opportunity. But if you're looking for a social life and potential partners, whether you're gay or straight, like, there's a lot of really interesting people. I think things change when you have a family. And as soon as you have a family, then people are going, where can I have a life that's interesting, that I'm optimizing on the kind of economic stuff I want, that kind of environment I want, and I'm not paying through the nose for taxes. So, yeah, I think it's changed.
1: Thanks there to Richard Florida. Finally on the program today, we're going to hear from Adrian Lahoud. Adrian is a professor of architecture and urban design and project director for the Royal College of Art's work with the Riyadh University of Arts. He was on a panel about the importance of supporting culture in a city. So when he visited our booth, I asked him to explain some of the best ways to ensure that culture can thrive.
6: So I think a lot of the lessons that I've learned teaching at a place like the Royal College of Art, I mentioned today, you know, you have like 2,000 odd students, all of them trying to do something that no one's ever done before, which is kind of exhilarating and exhausting in equal measure. Makes you pay a lot of attention to how talent is nurtured, you know, how creativity flourishes, what kind of conditions are required for it to grow, you know, and to mature. And one of the things that we realize, and is in a way part of the culture of the institution, is that, you know, it's a postgraduate institution, and our job as teachers is to guide and cultivate and create, you know, a kind of an intensity of discussion and inspiration, but that ultimately, like anything that is alive, needs to take on its own life. And I think culture is very similar. I think, you know, in the region, there's been a specific phase of development, right, which we've seen, which has been really important, and there have been astonishing accomplishments. You know, they've managed to attract really prestigious institutions. They've commissioned some of the most iconic buildings in the world in the last decades. And so all of those big city-making set pieces are kind of in place. And I think for me, it's more a question of what's next. And so given all of that, you know, huge investment in the upper echelons of like cultural activity, how do we start to think about the rest of the cultural ecosystem? You know, the what next question is really to do with grassroots, do-it-yourself cultures, you know, at a neighborhood scale or at a local scale, and how they might be encouraged to flourish, how they might be supported in terms of all the infrastructural requirements, in terms of space and resources that are important, and how to flesh out in a way that kind of cultural ecosystem and create pathways for people to mature. So, you know, the talent can grow so they can get opportunities so that they're supported and thrive. It can err on the side of overregulation sometimes. But I also feel like that was part of the phase that's brought us to where we are now. And I can see that already there's lots and lots of conversations around and a kind of acknowledgement about, well, what comes next? My proposal today is that, you know, the thing that comes next is neighborhoods.
1: Neighborhoods, but also the RCA as a brand. So you're in Saudi now, you have a campus there. Tell me, what's it been like taking this slightly rock and roll, rough around the edges, sometimes crazy, as you said, madly diverse institution and planting it somewhere else and thinking what it means when you move it? What's that been like?
6: The partnership with the Riyadh University of the Arts is that we're helping them to design a series of new degrees, bachelor's in the visual arts, a master's program in architecture, a master's program in urban design, and a bachelor's in design. And we're doing really everything to help set up the ecosystem. It's a really ambitious flagship project, but we're not setting up a campus there. Yeah, so in a way, we're on the ground, but we're doing all of the, you know, we're drawing on all of the institutional experience of the RCA. We're co-designing all the curriculum, helping on everything from, you know, how to lay out a workshop to, you know, working out what software they need to procure. But at a certain point, it becomes the Riyadh University of the Arts curriculum and their culture. And so we're drawing on our culture to co-develop something with them, but with the idea that they'll become a fully-fledged institution on their
1: own. So I can say, when you come to something like architecture, they have a way of a knowledge of architecture here that far surpasses much of what we know in the West.
6: Yeah.
1: And so how do you advise on designing something like that?
6: That's a really good point. So obviously there's just so much, there's a level of investment and intensity here around architecture and design that's kind of unparalleled. But I think one thing that I would say about architecture and design education in the region is that it's very technically oriented. So it's organized around professional competencies and it drives industry. And that's been really successful. One of the things that hasn't really done as well as it should or could is focus on design experimentation to train, you know, not just also that, you know, incredible architects that have come out of that system, but it hasn't reliably produced the people that are now, like, you know, winning major competitions and leading large design practices that have an international reach. And part of the reason for that is that, you know, a lot of the people that have come out of education in Europe, North America, and Britain have from the very beginning gone through like a much more rowdy, experimental design culture. And I think what our partners in the Riyadh University of the Arts have recognized is that there's a real opportunity here within the market, within the region, to introduce design programs that bring some of that creative spirit that the RCA is really well known for and train the next generation of people who are going to lead the offices that win major competitions in the region.
1: Are you finding equal numbers of women and men coming forward to be on these courses? Because especially in Saudi, the change within a decade has been so extraordinary. Yeah, when we've been there, it's like you're amazed at the pace of change, the social change. Are the courses attracting both genders?
6: Yeah, so the courses that we're working on are still being developed. So they haven't launched yet, so they'll start in September next year. But it's an integrated campus with respect to gender. And so far, from what I can tell, there's a pretty equal distribution of gender in terms of enrollment on those other courses I mentioned. Can I share a really beautiful story? So, you know, we kind of forget about how rapidly Saudi Arabia has changed. Obviously, they launched the new music programs just recently. They had their first intake of students. The president gave this beautiful commencement speech. What never occurred to me is that, you know, I heard a story that, you know, during the auditions, you had a whole bunch of people applying and auditioning to enter into these programs that have never been taught music before because you weren't allowed to go out and study music and you weren't allowed to perform it publicly. So effectively, you have these people in their 30s and 40s who taught themselves to play by ear in their bedrooms in private, suddenly having the opportunity to like get music instruction and from teachers at Guildhall. I mean, it's really profoundly a transformative moment. And this is why, for me, it makes my hair stand on and tell that story, but it's a really exciting thing to be a part of.
1: My thanks there to Professor Adrian Lahoud. Well, that's all for this week's episode of The Urbanist. We'll have more from LiveX on next week's show, including a conversation with the former mayors of Paris, Melbourne, and Bogota. And you can follow us for new editions of the show every week And you can subscribe to Monocle Magazine for reports on all things design, architecture, and urbanism too. 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This episode of The Urbanist was produced and edited by David Stevens, here with me in Abu Dhabi. I'm Andrew Tuck. Goodbye, and thank you for listening, City Lovers.
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7: This is Monocle Radio. I'm your host, Hassan Anderson, with you up until midnight London time. And we've got some wonderful songs ahead of us now. This is The Atlantic Shift, meaning we travel to various parts of the world to sample the best in pop music. We are going to Australia first with Winston Surfshirt.

0: From Japan, Emmy Maya, a wonderful tune bringing us to a short break. Don't go anywhere. We'll be back with more great bangers just after that.
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0: You're listening to Monocle Radio in association with Chanel Watches. The strength of the Caliber 12.1 manufacture movement lies in its uncompromising robustness. Yet it is the infinite smoothness with which it delivers the seconds that guarantees the J12's flawless chronometric precision. Visible behind is a perfectly circular oscillating weight and 191 meticulously assembled components, reflecting the prowess of the Caliber 12.1. The embodiment of Chanel's watchmaking excellence with understated strength. Chanel Watches, official timekeeper of Monocle Radio.
1: It's 8 a.m. in Sydney, midnight in Bucharest, 2200 here in London, and 6 p.m. in Montevideo. That's the time on Monocle Radio, brought to you by Chanel Watches. From Midori House in London, I'm Hassan Anderson. Now, a little later on, Canadian architect Omar Gandhi will be telling Nick Manise all about why his love of baseball influences his approach to architecture. That's on the latest edition of Monocle on Design. Up ahead, though, it's the latest episode of Tool Stories, as well as a few great tunes from around the world, too. That's all ahead on Monocle Radio. And now it's time for Tool Stories.
2: Rich areas of a city are often not the first to be described as cool. But for Montreal, a square mile in the centre of the city, built by and for its wealthiest residents, has recently been named one of the world's coolest neighbourhoods. You're listening to Tall Stories, a Monocle production brought to you by the team behind The Urbanist. I'm Andrew Tuck. In this episode, Paul Logothetis describes how Montreal's golden square mile manages to straddle the line between high class and hip.
3: The top of the Saint-Germain Hotel offers a sweeping view of downtown Montreal and its skyline, which has changed quite significantly over the 170 years since the establishment of the Golden Square Mile. Once the richest square area of wealth within Canada, the Golden Square Mile is literally an approximate square mile of downtown Montreal that began being built up in the 1850s and that eventually grew to become the seat of wealth within Canada, where titans of industry built homes and established offices. Canadian entrepreneurs of primarily Scottish descent, spanning from the Molsons to the McGills, were some of the names to establish what would be a historic presence in an area that today represents a mix of builds, from neoclassical to neo-Gothic, Art Deco to Art Nouveau.
4: What we are seeing in the square mile, a time it is referred to as the Golden Square Mile, is a stage or a step in the urban evolution of the city. And I believe that it represents a period in the development of the city that represents its glorious day at the time. It is located in the foot of Mount Royal, that is central to the city, and it is a place the size of approximately, as the title suggests, square mile. My name is Abby Friedman. I'm a professor of architecture at McGill University. The subject of my research is residential, and I am the founder of the Affordable Homes Program at McGill, where I study residential, including cost and sustainability. These are the main thrust of my research. Montreal, at the time, the heart of the city, where most people resided, including the wealthy people, was in what we call now Old Montreal. This is the area that was parallel to the river, and this is where the heart of the city and its business activity was. It was a crowded place and was subject to frequent fires when the homes were constructed with lumber, timber, and clotted with stone. And at the time, Montreal was the entry gate to Canada, and the commercial activities that took place in this area was enormous, and this was the heart of commerce, banking, industry, and so on. When the place became overly crowded, those who accumulated wealth decided to move away, and at first they built themselves country homes, but soon they built themselves permanent residences 2 kilometers away from all Montreal in the foot of Mount Boyle. Those who decided to move to the new area were the top people in terms of Canada at the time. In other words, Canadian wealth was concentrated primarily in those who elected to live in the Golden Mile, and they were tycoons of the time, baron of railway, industry, banking, and they built themselves an amazing home.
3: Montreal might have once been the center of power within Canada, but that influence quickly eroded on the back of a never-ending threat of separation, which nearly came to fruition following a close vote in the 1990s. This constant political tug-of-war of Quebec separation over the past half-century led to a mass exodus of Anglophone residents from the province toward Toronto, which has now become the center of Canada's wealth, to leave Montreal chasing a past of what it once represented. Luckily, the area of downtown Montreal continues to evolve while retaining much of that historical legacy.
4: The Golden Square Mile at the time is an historical representation of a certain period. Montreal was a city with very interesting architecture, but the 1960s was a period where the old was meant to be done with and demolished. We have a few examples of demolished buildings that were outstanding places in themselves. In fact, the demolition of some of these places sent the shockwaves in the 1960s and 70s to lead to the creation of reservation in Montreal. And today, you cannot demolish anything that has a historical sense without getting special permission. So part of this architectural legacy was in fact eliminated. However, those remaining structures were replaced by developer speculative type of building that we know were not built to last. And I believe that this is set part of that legacy, that we did not build and do not have anything that was built to last. And this continued in the 1980s. Several very tall buildings were built at the time. They changed the character of the street. The street, as it was in, say, the 1930s, was all the elements that good architecture or good urban design tried to find in a place. Ratio between height and width, to some degree, there was some commerce, which is also good. It had a sense of wealthy place, but still a neighborhood. Unfortunately, many of these characteristics with time were abandoned. We are now attributing the street to its commercial strength primarily.
3: Despite the prevalence of commercial builds, the Golden Square Mile does still provide unique spaces beyond the skyscraper. McGill University's campus sprawls up into the green oasis that is Mount Royal Park. A 1,000-square-foot mural of Leonard Cohen watches over the museums and art galleries that help Sherbrooke Street West retain some of its past, leading straight up to the steps of the Saint-Germain and the present. This concrete building was transformed from the home of Quebec's Professional Order of Engineers into Canada's first-ever boutique hotel in 1999, quickly becoming part of a new period of architecture and design within the Golden Square Mile that saw the past transformed into a new reality.
2: Tall Stories is a Monocle production from the team behind The Urbanist. 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I'm Andrew Tuck. Goodbye, and thank you for listening, City Lovers.

0: 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We've got some tunes coming up, then Monocle on Design. 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
0: This is Monocle Radio. I'm your host, Hassan Anderson. We are about to step foot in various parts of the world via the medium of some wonderful pop music, and we're starting in Brazil with Caroline Alves.

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0: Blue Toucan from France, a Parisian duo, bringing us the tune Citroën there. More great songs coming your way just after this.
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0: You're tuned into Monocle Radio. Up next, we've got some hip-hop from Brazil. This is Baku Exu de Blues.

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0: either way it goes. My therapist told me that I should tell you the truth.
1: And but you're still angry. So sometimes I feel like I still should have lied. I tell you the truth because I care. But I also lie to you because I care. But if I tell you the truth, I guess I can sleep better at night. But then it looks like I don't care because I'm telling you the truth. I mean, I guess I'm just not a... Everybody hates when they get to that part when they realize that I don't want to tell you I don't care, but if it seems like I don't care, it doesn't mean I don't care. It just looks like I don't care. Because my emotions have been sanded off. I live in L.A., sweetie. What do you expect?
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0: You're listening to Monocle Radio in association with Chanel Watches. Inspired by racing yachts, the J12 reconnects with its original inspiration and its original world, water. Both immensely soothing and peaceful, yet capable of unlimited strength. It is this breadth, balance, and singularity that define the intrinsic values of the first unisex sports watch by Chanel. A sensory icon designed to transcend horizons that has shaped the world of watchmaking for more than a quarter of a century. Chanel Watches, official timekeeper of Monocle Radio.
1: It's 11 a.m. in Auckland, 2 a.m. in Abu Dhabi, 2300 here in London and 1500 in Los Angeles. That's the time on Monocle Radio, brought to you by Chanel Watches. From Midori House in London, I'm Hassan Anderson with you for just under one more hour, but there's still tons of good stuff to come whilst I'm with you before we tip into the next day here at Midori House in London, including the latest episode of Monocle on Design, which is exploring the architecture of happiness. Your last chance to catch that before tomorrow, where we'll hear a brand new edition of Monocle on Design, which will be exploring new exhibition at the Met in New York. I won't say too much now. You've still got time to enjoy the latest episode coming up. That, plus a few tunes, is all ahead on Monocle Radio. And now it's time for Monocle on Design.

0: This is Monocle on Design, a show where we discuss everything from architecture and craft to furniture and fashion. I'm Nick Manise. On today's program, Canadian architect Omar Gandhi on how a lifelong passion for baseball still informs his practice today. Then we take a trip to the Estonian island of Saaremaa to explore how Alvar Aalto and Louis Kahn designed to create happiness. Plus, design and fashion highlights from Monocle's October issue. All that coming up on Monocle on Design. Grace Charlton, Monocle's fashion editor. You're on your fashion. It's really more fashion month, isn't it? In your first official time as fashion editor.
1: Yeah, I'm in Milan. I'm literally patching in from Linate Airport, which is the best airport in Milan, on my way to Paris. And Paris is the last stop on the month-long tour, but it's the longest. It's 10 days. And I always reach a point in Paris where I'm like, oh, this is just my life now. Every day I wake up and it's fashion week and I've got like 3 to 10 different things to do, as in like appointments to go to or shows to go to. And yeah, wait, you looked horrified for a second.
0: I don't understand. I think this is the difference between fashion and design weeks. Like, design weeks really are a week and then you tend to have a break and maybe there'll be something in the next month. But fashion really is go, go, go.
1: Yeah. Also, a lot of people go back and reset between Milan and Paris, but I actually think it's easier to just keep going.
0: Okay, so we're just pushing through. And for listeners, the horrified look is because we are connecting over video whilst you're sitting in the airport, as you said. I mean, tell me a little bit about what you've seen in Milan over the last few days.
1: I've seen quite a few shows. I think my favourite was definitely Prada, and the set design of that was unreal as well. It was just like this floor that was illuminated by a series of strobe lights. It was so cool. It was very like Y2K Mark Newson almost. Former Fantasma, this Milanese studio. They did the set design for Marnie once more. So, and that was really cute. They did like little blue cubes for people to sit on.
0: What's fascinating there is it feels like Y2K has kind of had a moment in fashion. Is it still having a moment, I guess, is my first question.
1: For sure. Also, I think the big trend from this season, another one from Prada, is like socks and stilettos.
0: Wow.
1: Which felt very Y2K, but I reckon you could rock it, Nick.
0: Is this me coming into the office, my feet up on the OnDesign recording desk? Okay, so socks and stilettos, is this like the jeans and dress equivalent, but for feet?
1: Yeah, for sure. Yeah. Sort of ugly, cool.
0: Okay, this is what I wanted to ask you. You said some of the set designs have also been Y2K inspired. Do you think we're going to see that creep more and more into interiors everywhere? Are we already seeing it?
1: Maybe. Wait, that's such a good point. Do you think fashion goes first and then it's design, like the 70s revival?
0: I think so, big time. Because fashion can be a bit more nimble. Like their turnaround times, their production times are much quicker than obviously furniture interiors. Like even if we go to the scale of architecture, often the things we see built that are in trend have been designed 3 to 5 years ago. So it's a much slower kind of churn and appetite.
1: Do you think we're going to see the return of a lava lamp?
0: Oh, big time, big time. I already tried to bring that back like 5 years ago. Like if you get an orange one, it's a really nice glow at nighttime. And it kind of made me nostalgic for my childhood, which was already nostalgic, strangely, for my parents' childhood. It's funny how these things go in cycles. Like my mum and dad talking about having a lava lamp and then me as a kid also wanting a lava lamp and then bringing it back as an adult. I wrote a column a little while ago on Backrooms, and we might have even talked about it on this show, but it had very much this kind of like 90s aesthetic that I found incredibly nostalgic in terms of the interiors, like big kind of puffy couches, really kind of like muted color palettes, kind of Laura Ashley textile energy. And I don't know why, I feel like I can see myself being pulled back towards that.
1: You know what I want to see come back? Inflatable plastic furniture.
0: Big time. Big time.
1: Desperate for like a bright pink inflatable armchair when I was a kid, and my parents were like, no.
0: Well, I actually think my mum did buy one for my sister, and it was like, I feel like it was quite a hit. That and beanbags. Are we going to see beanbags come back?
1: Oh my God, that'd be amazing. A fat boy?
0: Oh, huge. Okay. A fat boy on a fat boy. To be clear, that's a really nice Dutch brand that does make beanbags. But tell us, the new Monocle magazine is out now as well. It's a style issue. Again, your first time in the helm as fashion editor. Tell us a little bit about the issue. What are some of the stories that you got excited by?
1: So it's, you said, the annual style issue, but through the lens of Monocle, what that means is that we put together like our regular top 25 of different brands and like pieces that we really like for the new season. Because this is Monocle, a lot of it needs to be very wearable, but I think the best part of the style directory is the sort of niche little finds in there that you wouldn't see in other magazines, like, you know, Japanese brands. There's also South Korean brands in there, stuff from Italy, and then, you know, a good Uniqlo blouson for the season that our editorial director, Tyler Brulé himself, picked out. So, you know, it's, and then there's obviously there's like a bit of luxury, there's Hermes, there's a watch special, there are big interviews.
0: I want to go back to like the wearability side of things. I mean, that's kind of key to our coverage. How do you kind of reconcile what you're seeing on the runways now versus what might end up in our wardrobe in 6 to 12 months?
1: I think you always have to keep the runway with what ends up on the racks like really separate in your mind. Some brands do this more than others, but like often on a runway it's the presentation of an idea or like a universe, and then those designs will be adapted when they hit the shelves, you know, 6 months down the line.
0: So then I want to know, I'm curious what you've seen that you're going to maybe bring into your own wardrobe. Like you mentioned socks and stilettos earlier, but are we seeing bigger collars at a conceptual stage that we might see then landing on racks?
1: You know what the biggest trend I noticed, and it's another Y2K thing, popped collars. Nick, it's time to pop that collar, Gucci style. Oh, wow.
0: I've done it. I've done it over video link. I don't know, but this again, this brings me back to primary school.
1: It's just so much attitude. It's so good. Demna at Gucci, I think every single look had a popped collar. It was a bit much. And it's sort of those little styling tricks that I look for on the runway more than anything else, like any particular item of clothing. A really good example is Silly, and like the styling in that is incredible. Like it's the way where you tuck a tie or like roll up a sleeve or pop a collar, much like you right now.
0: When I was playing cricket as a kid, you used to pop your collar to protect your neck from sun. So now not only am I being sun smart, but I'm also being very fashionable. I mean, you were very involved in this current issue of Monocle magazine, the October style issue, because you also did the big interview for the design section. I mean, tell us a little bit about your conversation with Lina Gottmay. She's an amazing Paris-based Lebanese architect.
1: Lina is one of the greats, and I think she's already going down in history, which is so incredible. She's doing the next permanent pavilion in the Giardini della Biennale in Venice. She's the first woman to ever do it as well, which is super exciting. She's doing Qatar's permanent pavilion in the Giardini della Biennale. So it's also, you know, representing an Arab voice within the Giardini, which is like a typically very Eurocentric sort of space or Western world centric. She's also doing one of the wings of the British Museum. So she is incredible. She's incredibly prolific, and she's got this really distinctive style, which is sort of archaeological.
0: So it's kind of work like that, but then also taking place alongside, she's just won a huge commission with the British Museum. Yeah, she's sort of part of a vanguard of young architects, perhaps the next generation of star architects. People talked about it being dead, but I don't think maybe they are, or that it's necessarily a bad thing. I think people like Lina elevate the status of architecture. In terms of her, she's got a bit of celebrity status, so it means that people kind of start to be a bit more clued into the work that she's doing and maybe piquing their curiosity, I guess, in what architecture and what design can be, which I think is really, really lovely. But another person who is sort of falling into that world as well is Omar Gandhi. He's been described by the Globe and Mail, his newspaper in Canada, as the country's next top architect. He's also featured in Monocle magazine, but he's kind of risen to prominence after founding his own studio in 2010. His work is sort of defined by practicing in the demanding landscapes of Canada, of rural Canada, perhaps more accurately, with quite modest means. So his structures, they've got clear forms, minimal material palettes, and often a very deep connection to site. I mean, I mentioned rural landscapes there, but he obviously also works in urban environments as well. But all of it is kind of rooted in an understanding of the place where he's building. And I think that's kind of wonderful. And that comes across, I guess, in terms of materiality, but also in terms of aesthetics and forms. We actually kicked off our conversation by talking, I mean, Grace Charlton, you know me quite well. Do I like sport?
1: Oh, any type of sport. It's just got you all over it. Rash.
0: But I am, I say this all the time. I'm kind of like a Labrador. If there's a ball and it's like moving, I want to know what's going to happen to it and where it's going to go. I will watch it. Omar and I kind of started by talking about his love of baseball and, you know, perhaps his greater love than architecture itself. So let's go to my conversation with Omar now.
2: You know, I chased it like a kid who was just sort of obsessed with it. And my friends were people who were also obsessed with baseball at the time. But, you know, I didn't have necessarily like the kind of like family backing that would be like, you know, money is pouring into this, right? So it's kind of as far as you could go without probably like natural talent and money funding kind of that venture. It was probably a good time that architecture came into my life because it was a good segue.
0: When did you sort of first clock that? That's what I was going to ask. You have an early memory of design. When were you like, okay, if the baseball thing isn't going to work out, maybe there's something in design and architecture.
2: I should also say that, you know, baseball wasn't really like a thing that I thought was going to go somewhere. It just happened to be what like is consuming your mind entirely when you're a teenager.
0: You've got some pedigree in it. You've gone a little bit further than others.
2: A little bit further. But, you know, I think I was really interested in the arts. And so it wasn't about architecture. It was that, you know, there was this thing that I gravitated towards. My dad was, you know, although he wasn't in the arts, he appreciated that and kind of was, I think, fairly skilled at it when he was younger. And so I was just lucky to have parents who were really encouraging about kind of going down that road. And then, you know, through like arts education, architecture came into the conversation more so as, you know, perhaps a career that could come out of this that was possible.
0: I guess place is really, really important to me. And I often feel that in sports architecture. They call them modern cathedrals. They're places where people come together. I love a stadium that has a really strong sense of place that feels rooted in the community. I mean, we can talk baseball here, Wrigley Field in Chicago, these sorts of institutions. Do you see that link? Does that still drive you if you're going to a baseball game? Are you thinking about the architecture and how that's shaping the experience?
2: A little bit. You know, for several years, my son is 15 almost now, but for the last 4 or 5 years, at the end of the summer, we would go on a trip together to see a different stadium, and nothing really compares to Fenway Park.
0: For our non-American listeners, tell us a little bit about
2: Fenway Park. Is, you know, 80-year-old stadium, I believe, in Boston. It's the home of the Boston Red Sox, and really is shaped by this urban context that really gave it odd proportions. And so, unlike contemporary stadiums that are all about kind of these amenities and entertainment, this is entirely about baseball. It's a place for people who are obsessed with the team. The entire community that surrounds it is connected to the team and the history of the team. It's just, yeah, it really is a cathedral. And so there's a real simplicity to it that I think is really hard to duplicate. And so I think even in the UK, where they're starting to talk about, you know, Man United Stadium sort of segueing into this different thing, I mean, it's a shame to see these things go because they really speak to a time, and you can really almost kind of smell and feel the history, not only of, I think, the sports team, but also of all the things that were happening in the world at the time through those decades, and those spaces being a place where people really wanted to kind of get away from that.
0: Let's bring it back to your practice. Are there lessons there that have informed the work that you do? You know, I love that idea of using nostalgia, emotion, memory as part of the material palette. Does that come out in your work today?
2: Yeah, I would say that we actively try and record these things, you know, try and acknowledge elements of our surroundings, whether it's in the landscape or in kind of urban settings, that are part of a language that people gravitate towards and have meaning. And I think in a lot of cases, artificial materials lack that sort of connection to memory, whether it's weathered wood or, you know, a wall clad in brick. I think that there are automatically these connections that people make to kind of moments in their life. And so you're tapping into that a little bit. And so, yeah, we certainly try and, I think, pay attention to that by focusing on kind of things that are real.
0: I mean, maybe tell us a little bit about your research project. Maybe let's talk perhaps residential to start. I mean, what's your kind of research process? How are you, starting to pull out these kind of details, these memories, these things you're going to build in, you know, sense of place that you're going to maybe build into the architecture?
2: The places that we've built, and predominantly it was on the east coast of Canada in Nova Scotia, the bulk of our work really started there with respect to housing. And more than anything else, yes, of course, the material palette, but climate in particular is quite a strong character. The wind is howling, you know, the rain pours, there's snow. A lot of the kind of architectural form and the palette of materials that have been used over the millennia really kind of come from this idea of resilience, something that's going to last and weather beautifully over time, but also, you know, provide, I think, the bare bones kind of essentials of what a shelter provides. It needs to withstand all of those things. And so I think we spend a lot of time just being in a landscape or, you know, driving or walking around and trying to find these things that aren't one-offs, that, you know, have really kind of developed as a language in a particular area over time because people have decided that this is the right move for both kind of shelter and for kind of accommodating, you know, particular uses. And so I think it's really just an open process just about the joy of, I think, observing and collecting patterns.
0: I'm curious too, you know, and you did allude to it there, maybe work in Canada's maritime provinces, Nova Scotia. I mean, these are demanding landscapes.
2: Yes.
0: You're often working with modest means. I'm kind of curious, one is that intentional? There's almost like this simplicity to the, would we call it a barn architecture vernacular? There's a simplicity to it, a modesty to it. Is that from necessity or is it a lifestyle choice or an aesthetic choice?
2: You know, for, you know, vernacular that exists, it certainly was a necessity. It was about kind of timber that grows, the kind of materials that are available, and withstanding the sort of weather patterns that existed. So these are things that, you know, of course, come from both local precedents. In some cases, it could be indigenous. It could be coming over from cultures that then settled over time. So it's really a collection of those things. But for the most part, you'd have to imagine that people gathered the materials to build those things within a pretty small radius. You know, only in the last, you know, several decades or half a century, I think, has that kind of expanded where people can, you know, go and buy that, you know, vinyl siding or whatever thing that is that they can get at a hardware store that gets materials from, you know, places much further away.
0: We're talking in a very Canadian context here. There isn't a European expansion that has taken place, but I guess I'm also curious, you know, as your portfolio becomes more international, how are you applying these lessons to completely different contexts? And perhaps why is it relevant? You know, we've got listeners who are designers in Sydney, and it's like, what can they learn from what's going on in Halifax? How can they take some of those lessons and apply it to the work that they're doing?
2: It's a big question, and it was certainly what was asked of us when we opened the Toronto office, where we would then be working in a very urban setting. You know, how would we apply these, I think, methods that we learned in Nova Scotia to somewhere more central. And the result is exactly the same. It really just comes down to a level of curiosity about a place and what binds it to its neighbor. What do these patterns then emerge? And also, like, where are those opportunities, whether it's through, you know, zoning bylaws or, you know, the peculiarities of the family that are going to move into this place, you know, where do you find those opportunities to have some fun? I say fun a lot because that's, I think, really what it comes down to. We just have this amazing office that isn't very big. You know, now we're spread out a little bit, but all in all, like 20 people. And that, I think, energy in the studio is what I'm most excited about, and I think what draws people to our office. We just get really excited about ideas.
0: Should the art of making architecture be fun, or should architecture be fun?
2: I think both can be fun, you know, or rewarding or exciting. You know, I think they're all connected in some way, but that sort of excitement that is generally, you know, sparked by an idea whether it's a sketch or a little sketch model or just us sitting around and talking about it, you know, the way that those ideas snowball into something that eventually finds its way in built form is really, really exciting.
0: Is there a project you're particularly excited about right now that you're working on?
2: Yes. From the outset, as much as I love working on houses with my team, there is something odd about that handoff of the house when it's done. You know, you're kind of a part of this process and you hand it off and you generally, you know, you might go back as a guest here or there, but there's something kind of funny about designing for so few people. And so public work has always been, I think, the goal, you know, designing places that I imagine going to with my family as a kid, or, you know, people in my kind of where I grew up using on a weekly basis. And so we're working on an incredible cultural project right now in the middle of Midtown Toronto. And it was just sort of recently written about, but there's more to come there. So it's been basically about a 2-year process of unveiling this project, but it involves 350 person theater, large kind of open gallery and community space, and then places for continuous learning over the course of someone's life. So it's really, I think, this beacon in the middle of the city that we won by competition, and it's actually happening. And so this not only is kind of the dream project in terms of something that we really aspired to, I think it's the best thing we've ever done.
0: That was Omar Gandhi. Next up, we are heading to Estonia. Grace, can the built environment actively foster human well-being?
1: Yeah, why not?
0: Okay, it's good because it's a question that brought architects and scholars and design enthusiasts to the Estonian island of Saaremaa for an international seminar examining the legacies of two modernist masters, Alvar Aalto and Louis Kahn. Though their aesthetic styles diverged, both shared a belief that architecture should serve the physical and emotional needs of everyday life. Monocle's Petri Bertsov reports.
3: Places that create happiness was the title of a recent international architecture seminar organized by the foundations dedicated to two giants of modernism, Louis Kahn and Alvar Aalto. Held on the Estonian island of Saaremaa, Kahn's birthplace, the gathering brought together architects, scholars, students and curious locals. The objective? To examine how the built environment can foster well-being and what we can learn from the enduring legacies of Kahn and Aalto. At first glance, their architectural vernaculars couldn't be more distinct. Aalto's design language is defined by human scale, tactility, and warm organic forms. Kahn's style, by contrast, leans toward the monumental and timeless. Yet beneath these aesthetic differences lies a shared humanistic core. Here's American architect and Kahn's grandson, Gregory Kahn Melitonov.
4: Especially in the institutional projects, something that might distinguish Aalto and Kahn is that the institutional projects of Kahn tend to be somewhat distilled, but at the same time, there is always a kind of translation of scale from the sort of big monumental geometries down to a very, very intimate human space. So I'm thinking, for example, of his library at Exeter, where the concept behind the design of the project was that a student would come to the library, select a book from the stacks, and bring it to the light to study. And at these carrels that are perpendicular to all the windows. So within these kind of large geometries, there's a very deliberate idea of what it means to be human, the human experience, and to be inspired through architecture by other types of art and efforts of human achievement.
3: If we speak in more general terms about architecture and its role in contributing to the good life, contributing to happy societies and happy people, what do you see are sort of the key elements of architecture that can contribute to the good life? Is it, I don't know, I'm just, you know, is it the choice of material? Is it the scale? Is it the tactility? What kind of
5: elements would you say are the key here?
4: I think that an architecture that's sort of rooted in its place in time always has a way of reflecting the character of the society that it's developed in. The use of craft and material has a lot to do with if a building is of its place, it reflects usually the craft traditions, which hold a lot of the memory of a culture, but also can demonstrate all the potential that humans are capable of as a way of a source of inspiration for future generations. And then, of course, there are more mundane things like quality of light, the incorporation of art and furnishings into a space to make it feel kind of welcoming, homey. At this conference, a theme that keeps coming back around and around again that's very prevalent in a lot of my grandfather's works is the placement of the fireplace, the hearth, and so forth. So there's sort of an interest for good architecture, I think, to tap into these very innate, universal desires for humans. But also, architecture is a very dynamic and exciting profession as it's pursuing the technology of the day. So that's always the tension of how buildings are striving to be better products of construction, of engineering, of sustainability, for example, but also maintaining these more universal, timeless qualities.
3: To explore all those sides of the equation, I turned to famed architecture scholar Sirkka-Liisa Jetsonen and asked what Aalto's work reveals about the relationship between physical space and human happiness.
6: Appreciating a person or persons, people in general, and taking into account that what are their needs and kind of being able to design something that answers to the needs and at the same time maybe give some what we could call extra value. it could be a nice light to the room, it could be even for a small apartment, it could be an outdoor space. So and there are many possibilities, and then there is, which I consider an important aspect in Aalto's architecture in general, is this tactileness, that he from the very first furniture design, he turned away from the metal framed Bauhaus chairs and started own line of wooden furniture.
7: From a very distant past, even though this building would have been completed only about 25 years.
3: That democratic ambition extended far beyond individual buildings into wider society. Tommy Lind is the CEO of the Alvar Aalto Foundation, and he explains how Aalto's work served well-being on both a personal and civic level.
8: The thing that we have been talking about for a long time now is the so-called humanistic approach to modern architecture. And what it means to, or meant to Aalto, was that, first of all, the scale of things was very human, and the way architecture approaches the questions of resolving problems in human life are very humane. These would be the ways I would describe architecture of the Aaltos, leading into comfort and people being more happy in where they live and where they work.
5: If we expand a little bit and we look at happiness not on the individual level only, but on a societal level, and all those beliefs in sort of reasoning for the standardized housing that, you know, people regardless of class and income deserve good design and good housing. Now, I see some kind of a link there as well to this entire society being satisfied with life.
8: Yes, and I'm sure that, for instance, Aino and Alvar Aalto's interest in small apartments was part of this, because they wanted to design interiors even for very, very small apartments. They used same kind of details in the Villa Mairea, which was designed for the wealthy. And in Sunila, the workers' housing area near a pulp mill. This, sometimes in Swedish, they say vackrare vardagsvara, which in English would be to have nice things in your everyday life, in all kinds of classes of income and different areas of the society.
9: It was very personal in the way Louis Kahn had this idea of...
3: So what lessons can today's practitioners take from these two modernist masters? Here is Gregory Kahn-Melitonov once more.
4: Well, I think the fact that these architects did have a philosophy and that they professed their philosophy about architecture and its role in culture and society alongside with building these sometimes quite modest projects that really spoke to these much larger ideas. And I know it's always asking the architects to kind of make the next wave of inspiration, but it's also about the public. The role, at least in the States, the role of the architect has changed quite a bit. So we aren't necessarily in the same architects are not necessarily in the same position culturally as they were, nearly 100 years ago now, when they were entrusted with kind of reimagining all aspects. In fact, now it's much more that they might be coming to the project very late for kind of an interesting form or a material treatment or something like this. So I think that's really on architecture to educate the public as much as possible about what is possible and to actually create conversations that allow for more question about where do we collectively want to go and then meet that moment with physical structures.
3: For Monocle in Saaremaa, Estonia, I'm Petri Burtsov.
0: That was Petri Burtsov from Estonia. That is all for today's show. For more design stories, pick up a copy of Monocle magazine. The new issue is out now. Today's episode was produced by Hassan Anderson and Elliot Greenfield. I'm Nick Manise.
1: 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Thanks for listening.
10: 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You can catch a brand new episode of that program tomorrow at 2000 hours London time. It's going to be a good episode. We're going to New York to explore a new exhibition at the Met. That and plenty more is coming up. We've got some tunes on the way just after a short break.
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10: 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And we are starting in Sweden with possibly one of the best pop artists they've produced, next to ABBA. It's Robin.

0: Shimada, Nami with Tokyo Refresh, a Monocle favorite, bringing us to a short break. Back with more great tunes just after that.
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0: You're tuned in to Monocle Radio. I'm with you for a few more songs and some good ones still to go. Up next, we're staying right here in the UK with Jack Savaretti and Nile Rodgers.

0: That was Gaia from Italy with Bossa Nostra, bringing our tunes to a close for this hour, for this day, in fact, because we are coming to a close on Monday here in London. There'll be plenty more reasons to stay tuned coming up across our Tuesdays, including loads of Monocle podcast programmes and, of course, our flagship news show at 7 a.m. London time, The Globalist. 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
1: You are listening to Monocle Radio, in association with Chanel Watches. The strength of the Caliber 12.1 manufacture movement lies in its uncompromising robustness. Yet it is the infinite smoothness with which it delivers the seconds that guarantees the J12's flawless chronometric precision. Visible behind is a perfectly circular oscillating weight and 191 meticulously assembled components reflecting the prowess of the Caliber 12.1. The embodiment of Chanel's watchmaking excellence with understated strength. Chanel Watches, official timekeeper of Monocle Radio.
2: 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That's the time on Monocle Radio, brought to you by Chanel Watches. Coming to you from our studios at Midori House in London, I'm Chris Chermak with you on Monocle Radio for the next few hours. We'll have the stack in just a moment with Fernando Augusto Pacheco. In an hour's time, we'll bring you Monocle Meets, our series of interviews with lots of interesting people from around the world. We'll have the entrepreneurs after that with our own head of radio, Tom Edwards. Confect Conversations also coming up in the next few hours. All of that and lots of our favorite music right here on Monocle Radio. Good to have you with us here on Monocle Radio as we enter the early hours of Tuesday here in London. Time now for Fernando Augusto Pacheco and the Stack.
3: Hello and welcome to a special edition of the Stack, directly from Brazil. I'm in São Paulo covering the country's elections, which are happening this Sunday. So I decided to speak to some of the leading media figures of the country. Enjoy the show.

0: This is The Stack, 30 minutes of print industry analysis, and I am Fernando Augusto Pacheco. We start the show with an old favorite, Sergio Dávila, editor-in-chief of one of the country's leading newspapers, Folha de São Paulo. I've met him in his office to discuss election coverage, why both the left and the right criticize Folha, and more. Of course, it's election week in Brazil, so you are a very busy man this week. Before talking about Folha de São Paulo coverage, what's your feeling about this election? I feel it's a strange election. People are not motivated. I don't see people being excited by it. Am I correct?
1: Yeah, but at the same time, there was this guy used to... He was the narrator of baseball games in the U.S., Yogi Berra, what was his name, and he had an expression that it's a pleonasm, but it's still valid. It's déjà vu all over again. Yes. Because again, we have Lula against the Bolsonaro family. So it's 2018, 2022 all over again. And like the last two elections, presidential elections in Brazil, we don't know the outcome because there is no such thing as a mandate anymore. There's no landslide anymore. Elections in Brazil, presidential elections in Brazil now, since 2018, are always won by a small margin of a percentage. So it's always 49.5% against 50.5%. So the person who gets elected and the person who will be elected in 30 days will have to rule the country in a very weak position because half of the country doesn't want the guy there. This guy, Lula or Flavio. It's going to be a difficult times, difficult 4 years for the country, whichever way it goes. I don't know. I don't have a forecast. I couldn't tell you if I have a forecast. I don't know who's going to win, but it's going to be difficult for either one of them.
0: There is a little forecast, Datafolha, right?
1: Yeah.
0: Can you explain to our international listeners what is Datafolha and what is the connection with the newspaper?
1: Yeah, Datafolha is the monocle of polling institutes. I'm joking, but
0: it's true.
1: Datafolha is the benchmark, a Brazilian benchmark for polling, independent polling institutes in Brazil. It's part of the same group that owns Folha. So it's a large group that has five or six companies, different companies, and Datafolha is one of these companies. So we, as a newspaper, we are clients of Datafolha. So we pay for the polls and they provide us the poll, but we don't have any say on the polling. Mm-hmm. So they are completely independent. That's why even Globo and No Globo, that they are our main competitors, they pay for the services of Datafolha and they print in headlines, in major headlines, the results, because they are so trusty and so trustworthy. So that's Datafolha in a nutshell. And we have two more poll results to run until election day. One's going to be next Thursday, so 2 days from now, and the other one is going to be in the day before, immediately before the first round of election. That's the most expected poll in the country. We will probably break this news in 6 p.m. in the afternoon of Saturday.
0: What do you think has been the main story of the election? Because there are so many things happening with the Supreme Court in Brazil. It's quite complex. Even I struggle translating this to an international audience. I mean, and there's a scandal about Our Lady of Aparecida. Yeah. It's very unexpected, some of those scandals.
1: Tom Jobim used to say that the famous musician and composer Tom Jobim, author of Garota de Ipanema, used to say that Brazil is not for amateurs, and it really isn't. It's hard even for me to understand sometimes what's going on. At this time, we're talking on a Tuesday afternoon. The Supreme Court will most likely to schedule a meeting for tomorrow morning to appreciate the issues involving Our Lady of Aparecida, the patron saint of Brazil, because fake news linked Flávio Bolsonaro, who's the main candidate of the opposition, allegedly saying that if he gets elected, Our Lady of Aparecida won't be anymore the patron saint of Brazil. This is fake news, by the way. Mm-hmm. But people who are releasing this fake news are linking this piece of misinformation to something that Flávio really said. He said that if he gets elected, he will, by decree, say that Brazil is the country of Jesus Christ. We have so bigger issues, yes, and problems. Population is submerging in debts. Bets is a huge problem in Brazil right now. People are betting their salaries and more. It's a very complicated situation. And we are discussing if Our Lady of Aparecida is the patron saint of Brazil. Can you believe that?
2: Main story, main issue of the day. And Sergio, are you still being criticized for being too left, too right? Because that's something you mentioned in the story about the magazine. Traditionally, even when I was living in Brazil, people say, oh, now Folha is for communists, or the opposite. But you kind of like that you're criticized from both sides in a way.
1: Yeah, I do like, in the way that shows that we are doing our job. We are always, our goal, our constitution states, the Folha's constitution, not the Brazilian one, states that we have to be independent, non-partisan, and critic of all political fields. And when I hear slurs from both sides of the political game, I think we are doing a good job. It's easier I'm not comparing Folha by any means to the New York Times, but the New York Times is the most important and international benchmark of newspaper, of quality newspaper, by far. But they have a side. Even in their editorials, when it comes the time of presidential elections, they run an editorial saying, we support the Democrat candidate. It's always the Democrat candidate. Mm-hmm. And we never do that, because this could contaminate the reporting that we do, and we want to keep the reporting independent. So it's harder to do journalism this way. And of course, when you have 13 million subscribers, it's easier as well to do journalism with this much support. But we do what we can do with our almost 1 million subscribers.
2: Which is quite considerable. And you employ over 300 journalists. Okay. Folha is a big operation here in Brazil, media-wise.
1: It's a big corporation. Our newsroom nowadays, it's, say, 300 journalists and 175 columnists. So it's a big operation, yeah.
2: Come election day, what are you going to do? Are you going to be here in the office? Is everyone coming in? I heard there might be some food as well, yeah, for those staying. So what is the size? Because, of course, there's the print issue, there's online, there's podcasts. You know, I'm sure there will be a live coverage of the election as well.
1: Yeah, election day at Folha is all hands on deck. Everybody's called to be in the newsroom. You have to be here, or you have to be reporting elsewhere, but you have to be working, all the 300 of our journalists and the most part of our columnists as well. It starts actually Saturday afternoon, as I told you. The Datafolha poll, the last Datafolha poll, is the start of coverage that will end Monday morning. And it's 24 hours coverage. It never stops, and it's all media, all platforms. I have a little tradition with my family, my wife and my two daughters. We go to the polling station together, and then my wife and I, we vote. I always vote. My predecessor, he had a thing that he was so independent, and he really was, Otávio Frias Filho, that he didn't even vote. He skipped the election day in terms of voting, and then afterward he would justify in the court. You pay a small fine of 5 reais or something like that. But I don't feel that way. I feel that we live in the society, we live in the world, we have to do things that everybody's doing. So I have my say, I have my political view, and I always go to vote with my wife and my two kids. we do the same ritual, and afterwards we have a brief lunch, and then they drop me here at the building at Folha. That's around 4 p.m. And then, of course, at 5 p.m. sharp, the polls close, and then the madness starts.
2: I can't wait. And moving past the election, how do you see Folha the rest of the year, next year? Are you excited? Because one thing I tell people, I love the printed edition of Folha. I think it's so beautiful. I just met the guy who does the covers for Ilustrada, which is your cultural paper. It's just so beautiful every day. I think it's one of the highlights for me. But tell us a bit more.
1: It's one of the highlights for me as well. I'm the former editor of Ilustrada. I was the editor for 4 years. It's our cultural section. And I mean, it sounds like I'm being coy, but I agree with you. I think it's the monocle of cultural sections in Brazil.
2: Love it.
1: It's a beautiful piece that we put together every day, our print edition. People recognize us for this, and it's one of the good things that we do here at Folha. And I have to say to you, I'm optimistic. I think that print edition is not going anywhere. I think it's always be there. Umberto Eco, the Italian author, used to say that there are certain objects in the world that they are the perfect object. And he used to say that about a table. Imagine for how long the table exists, and it's a millenary invention, and people are still using basically the same invention to this day. And the other thing that he would mention was the book in various forms and shapes. It exists for centuries, actually for more than 1,000 years, because you can find book in the Roman Empire and before that as well. I like to put print edition of newspaper in the podium as a perfect object. So I think it's going to be around for a long time.
2: Thank you as always, Sergio. Always a pleasure. I subscribed to Folha when I was only 9 years old, and since then I read it every day. For more, go to folha.uol.com.br.
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3: 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The Urbanist, the show that knows its good mayors from its planning nightmares.
2: While Folha leads the way in the world of newspapers, Piauí is a top choice when it comes to magazines. It's known as the Brazilian New Yorker, so it was a pleasure to meet Catarina Carvalho, executive director of the magazine. We talk about business models, how young people still love print, and more.
5: My journey is pretty interesting, I'd say. I grew up in the northeast of Brazil, but at 15, I came to the southeast to study engineering. And then I went to management, worked in different industries, and I never in my wildest dreams would think I would be working in publishing. So it's actually very thrilling to be in this world now.
2: And you were working for a very special publication. I wonder if you can give us an idea for our international listeners who maybe never heard of Piauí. What is it, and what is its role in the Brazilian editorial market?
5: Actually, you're right. It's an honor to be working in this publication. And I think for our international folks, I'd say think about the New Yorker long-form journalism and witness, right? Coupled with ProPublica's very deep investigative vein, plus a financial model that is similar, resembles The Guardian's. Add all of that, add a bit of sauce and our bossa, and then you have the Brazilian Piauí.
2: Plenty of sauce.
5: I love SaaS.
2: But let's go back to the business model, because I think its business model allows you to have these long stories and proper investigative journalism, which unfortunately is becoming rarer these days for publications.
5: I agree, and I would love that we could have many other publications with a similar business model and funding structure, I'd put it this way, as POE. It would be so good, both in Brazil and like even internationally. So the way that we are structured is our publisher and founder has created an endowment that supports most of the costs for POE to exist. But the tricky part, which I think is also the beauty of the endowment, is that when it was designed not to cover the totality of the operations. So we always had this space for the magazine to remember that it has to be self-sufficient as well. So we have to make sure that there is a portion of our business that needs to find their own way of growing sustainably. So we do have an endowment, but there's also a portion of revenue and of thinking a little bit more creatively that is part of the DNA of how we are structured.
2: Because even before the interview starts, we were talking about you want to make sure that every single project you do make money somehow, or it's profitable. I think that's a very important thing to you, right?
5: Absolutely, right? At the end of the day, we want to make sure that we make something that people see the value in it. I do believe that journalism is a public good to a certain extent, and part of the crisis in the industry is that we as an industry haven't yet figured out who exactly should be paying for the work that journalists do, but there is a lot of value, right? Like, it is a pillar for democracy. So how do we communicate to people the value of reading our journalism?
2: We are talking in election week here in Brazil. It's a big moment, and I think a big moment for POE as well. Tell us how busy you are. Probably is one of the busiest periods, but I have to say as well, this election, POE uncovered many stories that actually other media followed. That's quite remarkable, right?
5: It is, and I'll tell you that as a citizen, I'm also very proud that our country has this sort of very serious journalism that has the time and the resources to get as closer to the truth as one can get. And what we are seeing, indeed, is that POE is being even more regarded as a place of trustworthiness, of reliability. So it's also very beautiful to see our readers and the broader community seeing the value in the journalism that we do.
2: Because you have a magazine, but you also have a very strong digital presence, amazing podcasts. So on election night, of course, I'm sure that we have a lot of people going to your website as well, right?
5: Yeah, to our new redesigned website that was actually, we're very proud of the editorial and the tech team that have redesigned a space, a digital space that is now strong enough to receive all the traffic that we have been getting. So the website was on for the whole time, even with the biggest scoops that we have been uncovering.
2: Talk about the importance of the print product. You know, I know POE Vitam. I love reading the magazine. I love the papers, the format. Is it profitable? Is it important? What does it mean to you?
5: I love this question. It's not only profitable, but it's growing, and it's growing way beyond our wildest dreams and our wildest projections. So I can tell you that print has been and is always the backbone of what we do. And all of our strategies, and when we think about how do we make a stronger readership community, we think about print as being actually our North Star. What I'm most excited about when I look at our print numbers is that not only it is growing, so in the last 12 months, our print subscribers grew by 33%. It's amazing. I know we get very thrilled, but the nicest thing is that our readership is also getting younger. So we are seeing that within the recent subscribers, we have 8 times more people under 24 years old. 60% of our readers under 34 years old choose print. So we are indeed seeing how people are being reminded of the value of something physical in which you can get detached from your phone, have a very beautiful and tactical experience, and then continue the conversation elsewhere.
2: Wow, congratulations, amazing numbers. And you must have great distribution. I was walking in São Paulo, all the newsstands have POE. That's also a challenge these days, this distribution, right?
5: It is challenging, indeed. And as you know, we are such a big country, but what we do value, as I mentioned, right? Like even our distribution within newsstands is still profitable. So when I joined POE, we were down 10% revenue, and within the last 18 months, so I would say that year to date is already, we have already reversed the trend, and we are at 11% year to date until August, and print subscriptions and print sales in newsstands represent a big portion of our revenue growth. So it is a challenge, but we remain resilient, believing that our people that want to buy a print magazine in 2026 and 2027. Hope onwards.
2: I want to ask you about events, because I've noticed it's a very important part of what POE does. And tell us a bit more about that part for the magazine.
5: We have indeed established that building a direct relationship with our readers, with our subscribers, is paramount for our growth. But the events is a reminder of our humanity, honestly. We are being very intentional in creating a space in which people can discuss the ideas that they have read in the magazine. So we do have our international festival that is very well known here within the journalism community, but we are now thinking even more closely to what are more smaller forums in which our subscribers can discuss what they have been reading. So one recent event that we have been testing, and it's now going to become recurring, is our article reading club. So that comes from I love talking to subscribers and interviewing them and asking like ways in which we can get closer to them, right? Because what we want is to actually actively listen to what our base, where they are. So we want to meet them where they are. And I was talking to one subscriber and she was like, oh, I actually see our magazines piling up and I don't have, you know, like nothing that makes me want to open the plastic. And then that got me thinking, I was like, how can I give our readers a nudge to read at least one article, to make sure that they have at least one article from our print magazine to read per month? And then our digital executive director, Daniel Bergamasco, has launched a Caderno do Repórter, which is a newsletter that tells a bit about the background of how did that story came to be published. So I was like, why don't we join those two things and think about a journalist telling the subscribers what is behind the story that they have read. So that is our article reading club, which we are now doing only for subscribers. And those events are part of a bigger strategy of communicating the value of subscribing to POE. So these type of events, right, like that, to get closer connections to the reporters, are for subscribers only. Our new launched app is for subscribers only. Our Rádio POE Escute a Revista, which is a initiative in which the reporters themselves read their article out loud for the people, also for subscribers as well. So we are seeing events as a part of creating an intentional space for people to feel part of a community that cares about like critical thinking, you know, that cares about reflecting and thinking about different ways of living in the world other than the ones that are established right now.
0: Thank you, Catarina. For more, go to poe.uol.com.br. And that's it for this week's show. My thanks as ever to our editor, Jack Jewers. If you have any comments or queries, feel free to write to me, Fernando, at fpnmarco.com. And remember, we're back next Saturday at 10 a.m. London time. You've been listening to The Stack. I'm Fernando Augusto Pacheco. Until next time, it's goodbye from me.
6: Thanks very much to Fernando, having a grand old time in Brazil, currently in Sao Paulo. He's been covering the elections and interviewing lots of interesting people. That was The Stack. There will be a brand new episode coming out next Saturday at 10 a.m. London time. Chris Chermak with you at Midori House. I've got music after this.
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6: 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Next up from the United States, this is Dijon.

Aya. Aya. 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Wow, go on, you feel it calm and collected? 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We have to give it.

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1: Maxence with a classic out of France, Parfum d'été. Too Late, the Cairo-based rapper before that out of Egypt. 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
1: Welcome back to Monocle Radio. We've got a classic out of Brazil next. This is Elis Regina and Antonio Carlos Jobim.

0: Blue de Tiger there out of the United States, the American bassist, singer, and DJ with some funk pop music taking us to 1 a.m. here in London. Monocle Meets is next.
1: You're listening to Monocle Radio in association with Chanel Watches. The silhouette of the J12 watch sets itself apart with its clean, precise lines. Yet, once worn, it is its softness that stands out. Polished with diamond powder, the highly resistant ceramic that adorns it entirely feels as smooth as silk against the skin. A sensory appeal painstakingly perfected for over a quarter of a century that reveals the watchmaking excellence of Chanel. An invincible softness that becomes one with whomever wears it. Chanel Watches, official timekeeper of Monocle Radio.
0: It is 8 a.m. in Beijing, 3 a.m. in Cairo, 1 a.m. here in London, and 1900 in Lima. That's the time on Monocle Radio, brought to you by Chanel Watches. Coming to you from our studios at Midori House in London, I'm Chris Chermak with you on Monocle Radio for another couple of hours. Monocle Meets is coming up in just a moment. After that, we'll have our head of radio, Tom Edwards, bringing us the latest episode of The Entrepreneurs. We've also got Confect Conversations with Sophie Grove. The team is across Milan and Paris. That'll be coming up in the next few hours, as well as lots of our favorite music tracks. All that right here on Monocle Radio.

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1: Hello, I'm Mariella Bevan, and today Monocle meets graphic designer and ceramicist Tina Sherrard. After spending two decades creating worlds for films such as Once Upon a Time in Hollywood and The Batman, Tina made a pivot to clay, where she has gained a cult following for her unique pieces. She spoke to me about her graphic design work in Hollywood, how she balances creativity against copyright restrictions, and her work for clients including Chanel and Apple. I began by asking her what the role of graphic designer on a movie set entails.
2: Well, I started coming from advertising, so I had the skills of a graphic designer and I wanted to get into film. I didn't know this job existed when I got in. And basically, I create all the ephemera, anything that is graphical that you see on screen. So I'm not involved with titles or the marketing. But if we build worlds in a film, you know, we might be filming in LA, but making it look like we're in Japan for whatever reason. Every store, vehicles, props, sometimes costume, I will develop patterns, logos, branding. Sometimes it's a very period film, in which case it's working on recreating frescoes, mosaic flooring patterns. It kind of goes the huge breadth of whatever is a graphic, so not just what you think of as a logo, but patterns, all those sorts of things I will create.
1: Yeah, and I wanted to get into a few of those different things. So I know you make some beautiful logos. Can you just describe what is the art that goes into making a really good logo?
2: Well, they're two very different worlds that I have done both in. So if you were to work in an ad agency or a branding company, a client comes with a brief and they want this identifying mark, whether it's typography or an icon, and you would develop something that is recognizable to their brand.